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0: It's ZJB Radio Evening Time. We got 7 minutes now past 8 o'clock, and you've been listening to the program Enhancing Quality Education. Drive Time will be coming up shortly. Yeah, so stick around for that. 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

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The unmistakable voice. A singing sensation. Singing queen. The late Whitney Houston. Made a broken heart's gold. 16 down past 8. Coming up right after this selection, we get into drive time.

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It is not our intention to libel, slander, discriminate, make hate, or annoy anyone. The Drive Time program is a road traffic safety program for the benefit of all and sundry.

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0: A very pleasant evening, listeners. My name is Winston Kafokebi. Welcome to another Drive Time program. It's the 24th of September, 2026. Great to be back with you another Thursday evening. Good evening to you, Lord Lick.
1: Good evening, Kafo.
0: As usual, good to have you on the program.
1: Thank you very much.
0: And good evening to all of our listeners here on Montserrat across the Caribbean, in Canada, in the United States, wherever you're listening to us. And a very pleasant morning to our special listeners over there in the United Kingdom. I say that they're special because they either go to sleep or go to sleep and get back up and wait for Drive Time. They are some of our biggest supporters. So it's morning for them now. And they're up listening to Drive Time. They are like our loyal customers. So I have to say a special good morning to our friends there in the United Kingdom. Very pleasant morning, Dora. I know by now you have your slice of cake and your cup of coffee. I hope that that will keep you up for the whole morning. But it's always great to have you. And to our friend Mr. Hickson, I know he's always listening, right? Great to have you on Drive Time. And to all of our listeners here in the United Kingdom. Now, Lord Lake, we're in for a ride tonight. You're ready?
1: A smooth one, a bumpy one?
0: A wild one.
1: All right.
0: Okay, so as usual, here on Montserrat, we remind our motoring public, we are still in September. The hurricane season, things seems to be very quiet, but fingers crossed, you never know what can happen, so don't let your guards down at all. Even though we are going into October. You know they used to say October all over? Well, now they have extended the season up to November. So it means that, you know, fingers crossed, I'd still be on your P's and Q's, as they would say. Never knew what the P's and Q's are. But they say you have to be on your P's and Q's. Now, in terms of licensing, so if you have a vehicle and the license plate ends with the digit 9, September the 9th month, so now is the time to go in and license your vehicle. And if you have the personalized plates, if your plate ends with Y or Z, I know the Americans, they say Z. We are a little British, so we don't say Z, we say Z. So if you have Y or Z for your personalized plate, then time to go in. Meanwhile, we alert our friends who has the number plates end in 0 next month, the 10th month, October. That is going to be your month. So get ready for the folks with the plates ending in 0. And also, this is not my word, it's the word that they have in the document. The people with the special characters. Next month would be your time to license your week. You know, they have the at sign, they have the and sign, they have, I think, the hashtag and all sorts of things. Some of it, some of us don't even know what those signs are, but they call them special characters. So for those of you with place and the special characters and the 0, next month is going to be for you. But for this month, those with 9, and for the personalized plates with Y and Z. And again, while you're at it, double check your personal driver's license to make sure it is good. And also check to make sure you have a valid insurance certificate. Sometimes we forget, you know, life, sometimes, you know, limes or lemons or whatever at us, and we end up doing so many things and we forget. So not only the vehicle, but make sure you check your driver's license. Whereas you have to do your car on a yearly basis, the driver's license is for 30 years. And as I always say, sometimes we forget which year, because it happens on your birthday, but we don't always remember which year and which birthday. So, just a heads up for all of you folks to make sure that you're on the right path. And we also say good evening to our friends at the traffic department there, the Royal Manchester Police Service. I know that they're, or services, I know that they're listening. I'm hoping that in the near future we can get somebody from the department there on the program with us. You okay, Lord Lake?
1: Yes.
0: Now, I'm going to start by reading something, because some of what we're going to go into a little later has to do with the law, right? And you know, folks are always, you have to say that for the law says. Sound like my good friend Paddy. Good evening, Paddy. You know Paddy over there in Lookout? He says, you're the commissioner, you know, because you're the only one who always said the law says, the law says. He says, you're the commissioner, you know, because you're the only one who always said the law says, the law says. Well, my friend, I have to say the law says, because

0: but reason may not overthrow the law. You understand what that means, Lord Lake? You sure you have it?
1: I'm digesting it.
0: Yeah, but do you understand it?
1: I could say yes.
0: Okay, so what it means simply, the law may upset reason, but reason may not upset the law. It means that while laws can seem illogical, or unreasonable, individual reason cannot, and I mentioned cannot, be used to invalidate or dismantle them, suggesting that there is a what is known as a necessary hierarchy, where law supersedes individual sentiment to prevent societal collapse. And it highlights the importance of adhering to established authority and social structures. And this is to maintain order, even when, and I say even when, those structures appear to challenge individual understanding or even fairness. Is that a little clearer for you now, Lord Lake?
1: Yeah, you simple all about law and order.
0: Yeah, it is law and order. It is what it is, right? But some people would, you know, they don't like to hear when you say the law. Well, sometimes I say, you know, the rules, but it means the same thing. But laws are there to protect people especially. And that is why they have the, in our case, the Road Traffic Ordinance, CAP 7.06. It's a fairly large document and so many things in there. And from time to time, things are repealed or things are updated. Things change, right? And they have revision and all of that because that's how it works, right? The laws, some come and some go, but there will always be laws. Bottom line is, there will always be laws. Now, Lord Lake, I have a little thing here for you. I'm going to play a little devil's advocate to start. We're going to have a little fun before we get into the serious things. You mind?
1: I wonder what that is.
0: I have to laugh. This is from 11 years ago. I want you to tell me who this guy is. And if you think that by now that this guy understands what the law say. Lord Dick, take a listen.
2: Thank you, caller. Yeah, we have another caller. Yes, good evening, caller. Good evening. Good evening.
3: Hey, careful.
2: Yeah.
3: What's happening, man?
2: Where are you calling from?
3: Where am I calling from?
2: Mount Hololo?
3: I'm from around the block. Hey, Thompson there?
2: Yes, he's listening.
3: Oh, he's listening. Upstairs or downstairs? He knows that. Okay.
2: Yes, caller.
3: Now, look here. On the issue of license, right? There's something else that says the car must be roadworthy, right? Something like that?
4: Yes.
3: Huh?
4: Yes, caller.
3: Yeah, right. Meaning that the owner of the vehicle, you know, that has to do what he has to in terms of, you know, spending some money to make sure that it's the lights are working and, you know, everything. It's that he makes the vehicle roadworthy, right?
2: Yeah.
3: What if the road is not car worthy? No. I mean, contemplate it for a while, careful.
2: Okay.
3: I wonder if you ever call in and chop you on this. Because, I mean, if the car is not.
2: Let me tell you, right? Would you believe that the law makes thing for that? It says that you should drive according to the nature and the condition of the road.
3: Okay, explain that to me. Explain that to me, couple. Please explain that to me. If a road is full of craters,
2: yes, you drive according to the nature and the condition of the road.
3: Yeah,
2: so if you have potholes on the left, the law says you're supposed to keep left unless prevented by sufficient cause. So what you do, you roll gently through the potholes.
3: Yeah, you roll gently, but supposing somebody is just 50 pieces. What is the road that you have to use? Let's say you come to St. Peter's Road, and it's deteriorating now.
2: Yeah.
3: And it's really, you know.
2: Slow down.
3: Worthy.
2: Slow down.
3: And imagine.

0: by sharks or something. I offer to somebody.
1: Well, there are some cases. I wouldn't tell you on air because I might get into trouble. But there are some cases where you can bring a lawsuit if you get certain damage to your car. But we wouldn't talk about that on air.
0: Well, you see,
1: but you need to drive according to the nature and condition of the road.
0: I like how you put that. Drive according.
1: And keep left unless prevented by sufficient cause. You like those words? You hear those words?
0: What is it device again?
1: You drive according to the nature and condition of the road, and you keep left unless prevented by sufficient cause.
0: No, I understand that. I mean, what is it, the lawyers again? I mean, the term that we use when we're probably in a bar.
1: We can't use that on radio. That's true. All right, take care. We leave it there. Okay. Yeah, a little humor is good sometimes. Anyway, now,
2: who was that guy, Lord Lake?
3: How many years ago was that?
2: About 11 years ago.
3: Oh, wow, I didn't remember that, boy. My goodness. Still applies today.
2: So you understand it?
3: Still applies.
2: But who was that guy?
3: Sound like someone I know.
2: But you understand what I'm saying? And it has to do with the law. Because, you know, there's so many places on the road that folks say, me nah, drive my car through that. And they go over on the right-hand side.
3: Common sense.
2: But you understand what we were saying there? It's not even common sense,
3: not
2: right?
3: Watching a vehicle. Come on, man. And the then, side of the road is not roadworthy on the right side.
2: I remember a certain gentleman also made a song about people can all the shocks and so broke up and potholes and so.
3: My goodness.
2: Same theme, man.
3: Yeah, same theme.
2: Oh, boy. That man in trouble. Yeah, but that's what it is. So we can laugh and joke about it, but it's
3: yeah. But I mean, what is a topic that's been talked, still being talked about?
2: It's still being talked about. Still you asked me when? Yeah. That was back in 2015.
3: That was back in 2015. Yeah.
2: Can you believe that?
3: And still a topic that's being talked about so often when it comes to traffic.
2: Probably even a little worse today. I don't know.
3: Well,
2: I understand that the public works, they've been doing a good job.
3: To tell though. They're making every effort to ensure that the roads are roadworthy.
2: Yes.
3: Yeah, and they're out there doing their things.
2: Or they're car worthy.
3: Or car worthy, yes. you know, it's having the resources, you know.
2: His resources?
3: Once you have the resources and the, you know, that sort of thing and the right approach.
2: So we are there then?
3: Get in there.
2: Okay.
3: After 11 years, boy.
2: There's more to come.
3: There's more to come, yes.
2: Yeah. Now, it's a kind of serious program in a way tonight. It's about the use of seat belts. Okay? And you know, sadly we had a fatality couple of Fridays ago. And things always come up and people want to know why you can't say this and we want to know what happened and this and that and everything. And we keep telling people we would love to say things. We want to say things. But it's like sub judice. We cannot say certain things as yet. You understand? So you just have to wait because the information is not out there as yet that we can put into the public. So it's not that we are hiding anything, but we cannot say anything specific about that particular accident. I got a note from someone. He said, "Dear Cafo, please say something about wearing seat belts. Look what happened to my dear friend Leonard and my aunt." Now, that may be suggesting something. And I would like to say goodnight to that person. I do understand what you're saying, but we do not have that data as yet. But I do understand because I've seen so many of these accidents. And the police can tell you too. They have seen so many of them, and we know that if these persons were strapped or wearing their seat belts, certain things would not have happened. but we can't say until we know officially exactly what happened, what caused what, and that sort of thing. But yes, seat belt use is critical. Doesn't matter whether you're going fast or you're going slow. Now, we may say, oh, the people are supposed to be wearing seatbelts, and even the fatalities that we've had over the years, we don't think that the folks were wearing seatbelts. Some of it we found out after that they were not wearing seatbelts. But, you know, information, we have to wait until it comes in. Now, something that came in, and this was while I was off Lord Lake. I don't know if you saw the accident, but some of you listening might have heard or seen or known about this accident. There was an accident on the Braids main road coming down below the government headquarters there by, where is that? Emerald Sports and Games. And here it is that the vehicle rolled over, turned over, run off the road, down into the hillside or the embankment or whatever you call it. I wouldn't say cliff. But something, he went off the road and rolled over and everything. And what I found very telling, I say very telling because this is very telling, is that neither the driver or the other occupant or occupants in the car, let me not say that they came out without a scratch, but they walked away from that accident. And from my understanding, that only happened because the folks were strapped. They had on their three-point seat belt. Now, doesn't that prove something? Tell me, Lord Lake.
3: Well, yeah, because...
2: Doesn't that prove something?
3: Yeah, I mean, these vehicles are built, the seat belts are there for a purpose, they're there for a reason. It's to prevent, yeah, well, it's for safety, of course. That's the first thing.
2: But the fact that the
3: vehicle most thing, yeah,
2: went off the road, rolled over and everything, and they just came up out of there without even a scratch.
3: How recent was this?
2: Maybe, what, we're in now, September?
3: Uh-huh.
2: Probably somewhere in, it might be in August, yeah, or somewhere around there.
3: Trying to think back.
2: It was recent. Mm. It was recent. But, as I understand it, that they were well strapped in with their three-point seat belt. You know what it is, three-point seat belt? That's the belt that comes across the shoulder. It comes down through, for the men we'll say chest, but for the ladies we'll say, we can say breast,
3: mm-hmm.
2: And it comes right down, and then it goes across your pelvic or across your hip, and then you close it there. That's the three-point seat belt. There's the part that goes across, and which should be worn when you put on the belt. It shouldn't be right across your tummy or your belly. It should be under the belly. And it goes right across your hip. And if you wear that seat belt or that harness properly, the same way these people walked away from that, you may not come out without a scratch, but you are not going to be thrown about in the car. Because this could have happened to them. If they weren't strapped, trust me, they would have been thrown about in the vehicle or even ejected from the vehicle. You get it?
3: I got you.
2: And that is why we say, and we stick to our guns, that seat belts save lives. And we've been talking about this forever and ever and ever. Some people do wear their seat belts. And several years ago, we had a campaign where we were looking out to see all who were wearing their seat belts. And we even used to, you know, give them a little thing in terms of petrol. I say petrol, it could be gasoline, it could be diesel. Whenever we saw somebody wearing their seat belts, we would take down the number. They didn't see us.
3: It's a measure of encouragement.
2: Yes, and they would just hear the name announced on drive time, or somebody would tell them, boy, they call the name on drive time, so you win $50 gas, so... You know, something like that, right? Because we were encouraging people to wear seatbelts. And we would, you know, these funds, all most of it came from our listeners overseas. And we would give the money to the petrol station and we give them the names. and he would call the people and tell them you won 50 or 100 or whatever, you know, depending on how much money we had at the time that came in from the folks. And we were encouraging people to wear seatbelts. All this time, you know, we were fighting for the legislation to be put in place. It is still there in the CAP 7.06 that the governor can put in place things for the wearing of seatbelts and the carrying of children and infants in vehicles. It is actually in the traffic ordinance. But a couple more things need to be done, and then to implement it and have a start date. Lord Lake, this has been there forever. And I keep talking about it. The police joined me here several occasions and we talk about it. Well, here you have it. Remember, the police don't make the laws. They only enforce the laws. But if the people who make the laws, which are supposed to be our parliamentarians, not government or cabinet or that sort of thing, although they are very much involved. But I think all of the people that we elected in whichever government, the past government, the present government, government to come, right? They need to do something about this seat belt use. Yes, we have on average one fatality per year. And a lot of it, I think we can say that the folks were not, or if they were wearing their seat belts, things might not have gone that way. But we still do not understand why we don't have the seatbelt law in place. And it is really, sometimes I don't know what to say, you know. You know why? Because when you say something, people still criticize you. Oh, you're doing this and you doesn't. So, but every civilized country that I know, if you go just across there in Antigua, you will find out that they have some seatbelt laws. And recently, they've even stepped it up a notch in terms of wearing seatbelts there in Antigua. And it's just a stone's throw away. Every time we go over to Antigua, we know when we drive in the cars, we have to put on our seatbelts. But why? Why here in Montserrat, the authorities are so hard-headed that they do not want to pass this legislation through so that we can have folks wearing their seat belts? It is simple. As I said, it was very telling that this accident happened, right? And the vehicle went off the road, rollover and everything. And nothing much happened to this fool. As I understand it, they didn't even have to go hospital. Although, I always say, once you get in an accident, even just for a little observation, you should go and have the nurses or doctors look you over. But I guess these folks, they were feeling okay. There was no cut, no blood, no nothing. So, you know, they probably didn't go to the hospital. But it is, I don't know. Your take on it, Lord Lake, because why do you think that?
3: Well,
2: we don't like to wear seatbelts.
3: I can't tell you the reason why. The law has not been enforced, or the legislation has come through. But like I said early on, these vehicles have been built with, they come with seatbelts and they come for a purpose. I mean, it's just like you're flying in a plane and when you're taking off, the captain tells you, okay, it's time to fasten your seatbelts. There's a reason for that, you know. And driving a vehicle too is the same thing too, because you made the analysis there with the accident that occurred when it was in August. Because of the use of the seatbelts, these folks were able to, you know, as I say, walk away basically without a scratch. They might have gotten, you know, a little scratch in there, but, you know, it helps to save lives. You know, so I guess is I guess you we will not you about you know use this medium you know to beef up that the necessity of and the importance of you know utilizing the seatbelt, you know, when you go behind a vehicle, whether it's your passenger or the driver.
2: You mentioned passenger or driver.
3: Yeah.
2: Well, I can tell you that in, let's say a place like Antigua, I'm looking for something here that I should be able to get it and play it. But do you know that if you, in Antigua, you're supposed to wear seatbelts, okay? And if, as a driver, you're not wearing your seatbelt, of course, you're going to be charged, I think it's $500. Now, if you have somebody in the car with you, especially in the front seat, and they do not have on the seatbelt, and here's where it gets interesting. If the passenger in the vehicle is not a licensed driver, the driver of that vehicle will have to pay that $500 for the person in front who did not, who was not wearing their seatbelt.
3: Go back over that again. Go back over that again.
2: If the person in the car, right, with the driver, does not have on a seatbelt, the driver is responsible.
3: Oh, okay.
2: Right? So the driver would have to pay that.
3: Because what the law is saying is to ensure that the passenger or passengers put on the seatbelts too.
2: Yes, but right. The driver is his or her responsibility.
3: Mm-hmm. To ensure the
2: seatbelts. To make sure that the persons have on their seatbelts. Now, so if the person is not a licensed driver, then the driver will have to pay.
3: Uh-huh.
2: Now, if the person, let me go back over that. If the person is not a licensed driver, the driver will have to pay, right? But if the person is a licensed driver and they didn't have on the seatbelt, even though they weren't driving, they pay as well, because what the law is saying, that they should know, or they ought to know, that they're supposed to be wearing their seatbelt.
3: That's a law coming out of Antigua?
2: Yes.
3: Antigua.
2: And they've had it for some time now. What do you think?
3: Well, the law is the law. I mean, that's the law of the land, you know. Well, let me just bring it back home a little bit. And this is another text coming in. Yeah, someone just sent a text to me on my phone.
2: Yeah.
3: You know, and what they're saying, basically, if the speed limit in Montserrat is 20 miles per hour, why you need a seatbelt offer if you're supposed to be driving at 20 miles? I know. Why do we need to have a seatbelt law? That's a good question. That's someone sharing a text here.
2: That's a good question.
3: And then I'm seeing another one. Hold on. Trying to get this one.
2: Take your time.
3: This is an English number. Okay. Go on. I'll have to start this one.
2: No.
3: Let me start this one first.
2: Okay. The whole thing is, right? Even if you're going at 20 miles per hour, you can get in a collision or you can have a rollover and you can still get damage. Has nothing to do with the speed, because as the experts would tell you, it's not always the speed. It's what? Sudden stop. You get it?
3: Uh-huh.
2: So it doesn't matter whether you're going 20 miles per hour or 30 miles per hour. People can be injured at 20 miles per hour. You don't expect the injuries to be that severe, but you do not know. And that is why they put the seat belts in the vehicles, that you are supposed to put them on when you're driving. And that is why. You hear us talk about these smart cars, ain't?
3: Too smart.
2: They're too smart. Smarter than the people. Right?
3: Right.
2: If you do not put on the seat belt, you know you'll hear something ringing or beeping, beeping, beeping, and keeps making that noise.
3: No, you have to say annoying noise. It just don't make that noise. There's some noise that you could tolerate, but there's some noises that you just can't tolerate.
2: So why
3: is that? So this is indicating to you, put on your seatbelt. That's what the noise say. Put on your seatbelt. Right around. Well, okay, I think I got the text sorted out.
2: Go ahead.
3: The person is giving us permission to talk about this incident. It's an incident that occurred a couple of years back, and it was a fatality. There in Braids, he said, my mother who died at Braids Agriculture Building, you know, he's talking about the late teacher, Teacher Sweeney.
2: Yeah.
3: You know, what the person is saying that she wasn't wearing the seatbelt at the time. And
2: she wasn't?
3: No, well, it says Teacher Ellen Sweeney was the victim, wasn't wearing the seatbelt, and she was not wearing a seatbelt. And you know what they're saying, if she was, you know, it could have been a different scenario, you know. So, you know, they give us permission to talk about it in terms of supporting, you know, the conversation that we're having here.
2: And I can tell you, I saw that accident.
3: And they're saying also that it doesn't matter what speed, because you know, I mentioned that I got a text.
2: It does not matter that, what speed.
3: Our speed limit is 20 miles per hour.
2: But the other person is going 60 miles per hour and they collide with you. The impact is the same.
3: So the impact.
2: Yes, because what people do not know is not just the car. When you're going, you know, it's not just the car going.
3: It's not the car that you're
2: You are going as well. And when your body is there in the car, and when the car comes to a sudden stop, if you don't have on the seatbelt, and God forbid the airbag is not working or something, your body is still traveling. So when you take off out of that seat and you crash with the steering wheel or the dashboard or something, Lord Lake, I have some photos, you know, that I never published them. Because not everybody wants to see all the blood and the gore, as I would say.
3: The graphic.
2: Yeah.
3: It's rather graphic.
2: But some people, it make your belly puke when you see what happened in these accidents. And so
3: are these overseas pictures or local?
2: No. They're pictures right here. Right and here. Especially from the last five fatalities that we've had from since 2015.
3: Mm-hmm.
2: Right? I have them because I've been doing this thing reporting for ZJBS for the past 29 years, you know, since I started with ZJB. And I've always been out there, just like how I'm around with the volcano and everything. And I've seen it.
3: Well, another observation, another comment is that, you know, from the same individual, saying that most drivers who, you know, get injured from not wearing seatbelts, you know, they normally collide with the steering wheel.
2: Yeah.
3: Once they're driving. Yeah. You know.
2: Yes, and but then, it's worse
3: then,
2: than that.
3: And then if you have a passenger, they end up most times end up in the windshield.
2: Well,
3: is that a fair analysis?
2: Yes. If you hit the steering wheel, you get chest injuries. But I also have a file that I have named. When heads collide with the windscreen, you don't want to see it loudly. Trust me, you don't want to see it.
3: Well, as you mentioned, the word, the impact is the impact that creates.
2: I have pictures to show where the head of the person literally made a hole in the windscreen. Now, folks, a windscreen is not just one glass, you know. It is two sheets of glass with a plastic film between them. And the impact sometimes is so great that it goes through the first glass, the plastic thing, and the second thing up there. You can't survive that. You're not going to survive that. So if you're not wearing the seat belts, and, well, the older cars, they don't really have airbags, but if you have the seat belt, it will help. You may get injured, but you'll survive. Most cases, you survive. Right? But trust me, Lord Lake, these seat belts, they do save lives. And I know the gentleman, right? It is something else, you know. It is really so sad that we come here and we try to tell people all of these things, and people still want to argue with us. Oh, this, that you all don't know, and why I have to wear seat belts and everything. It is really bad that we are not wearing seat belts, and that the authorities here on Montserrat, they do not see it fit to implement, you know, that seatbelt law. What are we waiting on?
3: How long have you been advocating for this?
2: Ever since. Remember, you know, say I'm doing this program for almost 40 years.
3: Oh,
2: since we're back in town. But since we came over on this side with the volcano, I've been on it all the time. Lordly.
3: So why you think is preventing the legislators from not taking it forward?
2: Why? I don't know. I don't want to say. I really don't want to say, Lordly, because, you know, I find that it's almost like negligence. To be honest, it's almost like negligence why, you know, we do not have a seatbelt law in place. Sometimes I say that we don't have an appetite for doing the right thing. But we have had so many instances and cases where heads...
3: But the good thing about it, Dr. Afu, I've noticed too, an observation that lots of folks who drive in Montserrat, they do utilize the seatbelt.
2: Yes, yeah, but not enough.
3: Folks, maybe not enough, right?
2: Yeah, no. Yeah,
3: because it becomes customary and, they're thinking smart. You're driving a smart vehicle. If only we say we have smart cars.
2: Remember people, I was telling you, you were talking about the funny noise and the annoying noise?
3: Yeah.
2: You know, there are some vehicles, super smart vehicles. Mm-hmm. If you don't fasten that seatbelt, the vehicle would never start.
3: You never start.
2: It would never start.
3: That's how smart they become. You got a call, Gav.
2: Yeah, brilliant. Good evening, caller.
4: Yeah. Good evening, my friends.
3: Hey, chairman, what's up? I knew it was you. Knew it was the chairman.
4: I'm good. I'm good. Uh-huh. Yeah, boy.
3: You wear your seatbelts when you're driving?
4: I must say I'm guilty. I don't do it enough. I must say I'm guilty. But you have more plus than more minus. But you know, strange enough is that somehow, unless we are forced to do things, we don't really do it easily. You know, we don't do it easily.
2: Unless we are forced.
4: Forced, yeah.
2: Okay.
4: Forced. We're forced to go in the law.
2: Okay, got you.
4: Yeah, because. From my knowledge, even when these students are learning, because we know also that when we're going for exam, the most possible time,
2: yeah,
4: they would not be taking any road for the exams,
2: yeah,
4: road test, unless they have a seatbelt on.
2: Yeah.
4: But like I always say, when a man gets the test and when a man on his own, they have a chance of doing or not doing.
2: Yeah.
4: So it's not the knowledge. It's what to do with the knowledge.
2: Yes.
4: Makes a difference, yeah?
2: Yeah.
4: So very, very well, this is good and very good. Most times, somehow, it's something about some of us as humans. Force. Yeah, we have to be forced with the things.
3: But that's a good thing that the tutors are instilling this practice for the students to you know, use the seatbelts, that so that when they get a license, that they just use it all the time.
4: Of course, that's what I'm saying. Because, but the thing is, do they do it after? Or, I guess some would do it, but you know, you have the odd person. Because, like I said, on your road test,
2: yeah,
4: you'll have to use a seatbelt.
2: Yes.
3: Well, careful, and Chairman, something that comes to mind with the whole seatbelt thing. You ride in a motorbike. There's no seatbelt.
2: No?
4: Well, the helmet.
2: You have on your helmet?
4: Yeah.
3: But...
4: well, careful, strange enough, you know, what I've seen in Antigua there, my friend mentioned the helmet. I see some guys on the road, and to me they were skylarking, you know. And they don't know, none of them, well, four or five of them, none have on...
2: the helmet?
4: Helmet. None of them.
2: They take chances.
4: That's what I'm saying.
2: They do take chances.
4: Yeah.
3: No, but hold on. You remember when the helmet law became... We have a helmet law, right?
2: Yes, we do.
3: Right.
2: On motorbikes, you have to wear a helmet and shoes with the toe and the heel closed in.
3: Right, and it was a result of all those accidents we were having back then. You remember?
2: Death. Remember, you used to ride motorbike
3: craze,
2: you know?
3: When there was a motorbike craze, everybody wanted a motorbike, and I just said the debt.
2: Yeah.
3: The legislature of the day made it sure that you had to have a helmet. So, to support your argument for the cars, the ball dropped somewhere there, didn't it?
2: It's on the books, but they just have to take it that little further, right? And make sure that it is implemented, and then you can start, if people don't wear the belts, you can ticket them. You get what I mean?
4: You see, now that's the biggest thing, that is it that we're looking for statistics and not using preventative measures. You, as you were saying, when we had those amount off, they did something.
2: Yes.
4: No, once a year, and when you put the other things around it, they may say, you know, none to worry about, and just recent. But if the numbers jump up, for example, you think something would happen. And we shouldn't do that. We shouldn't wait. You want to be prevented. You want to put things in place before. So see things happening before you happen and prevent it.
2: I agree with you.
4: Yeah, that's where we need to go. But we normally do, we normally react. When all it happened, then we, but some people would have gone unnecessary. It's a ticklish one.
2: It's a ticklish one. But it could be very serious.
4: It's serious, yes. Where do you think this lies? Where do you think this piece of paper is? Where do you think it is?
2: Right now?
4: I don't have an idea,
3: but Kafu, you mentioned that it's on the books. So if it's on these books, isn't it law?
2: Yes, but it didn't go the final step for it to be implemented, because you'll have to do the rest of whatever needs to be done, and then say, well, it's implemented. So from such and such a time, this is going to start, and this is what's going to happen, like, and this is going to be the consequences if. Like, so you, like, don't, yeah.
3: Like the first, second, and third reading, this is what you're saying?
2: No, they don't. That is done already.
3: You don't pass all that already.
4: So, well, my confusion here is, who should be putting the pen to paper?
2: In the books, it said the governor. So, remember, we went through this already. That between the governor and the commissioner of police, who's the traffic commissioner, of course, and your chairman, the transport board, of which the commissioner is the chairman.
4: The two top ones in question, they're coming from a background or a nature, you could almost call it nature, of seabed. So, and this will be here for a long while, and I'm saying that you would think that they'll be ready, willing to push this thing through. Because the nature of the country is seabelt.
2: Yes. But remember, you know, not to cut you, but remember we had a gentleman, I played it several times on this radio station, that came from Paho. And you know how long ago this was? This was when Dr. Lewis was chief medical officer. And what's his name there, was the PS, King Silcott. You know how long ago that was? And Mrs. Ryan Delmord was the minister. Yeah. It's from all the way back there, since back, we've been fighting and fighting for these things. So what happened to us?
4: Because we always have...
2: You think...
4: The English governor?
2: Well, sometimes they say we brain damage, other times they say we have compartmentalized brains. I don't know which one it is.
3: What a night.
4: I guess they don't see the need. I guess, like I said, probably things have to happen for them to say, well, okay, I think required this now. You know, it should fit now. Because even some areas on the road and so, I've known things happen before, where, you know, usually you discuss it on your program time and time again, nothing happened. But then it happened to some people, kind of person.
2: Yeah.
4: And for Catholic tale, as we say, it's done.
2: Yes.
4: Because it happened to some kind of people. So maybe some kind of people. I see this happen more than once in my lifetime.
2: It depends on who.
4: I see it really happen in my lifetime.
2: Yes.
3: Yeah, just to add...
4: It's sad.
3: Just to add to the debate, where Kafu, you mentioned in Antigua that, you know, about who's responsible, if the driver and the passenger are not wearing the seatbelt.
2: Yeah.
3: One comment is saying here that in England, if a passenger caught not wearing the seatbelt, that passenger will be charged and not the driver. Whereas you're saying in Antigua, the law is different. Both will be charged, right?
2: Yeah, but yeah. If the passenger is not a licensed driver, he's not a driver, the driver will have to pay that fee. But if the person is a licensed driver, the law says he or she ought to know, so they will have to pay.
3: That's the only difference.
2: That's the only difference here. Yeah.
3: Okay, all right. You just focus on sharing.
4: I think Antigua is reasonable.
2: You think so?
4: Yeah, because, I mean, what you're saying, if you're a licensed driver, you ought to know that when you jump in the front seat, when you jump in the vehicle, your seatbelt should be on.
2: Yes.
4: If you're an ordinary person on the road, you may not even be thinking about it. So the driver should tell you to put your seatbelt on.
2: Yes.
4: You see what I'm saying? Super innocent or something, they may not even know what's going on.
2: Yes.
4: As a driver, whatever, you could go behind the wheel as well. So
2: yes.
4: You should know what to do.
2: Yes.
4: So I think that's reasonable.
2: It is more than reasonable.
4: More than reasonable, yes.
2: But yeah.
4: I don't know why some things don't happen. It's just there. And I could say that probably we're waiting for things to happen to prove.
2: What are we waiting for?
4: I don't know. But we're not going into the preventive mode. We don't seem to like that mode. We seem to like to react after the fact.
2: And after the fact,
4: yeah.
2: After the fact, it could be, you know, it could be very devastating.
4: It's already late.
2: Yes.
4: It's already late.
2: Yes.
3: Yeah.
4: It's already late, so... I don't know. Let's,
3: no, but guys, looking back, you know, going back with the motorbike thing in terms of the
4: helmet.
3: The helmet. You know, that law came into being very quick.
2: Mm-hmm.
3: At the speed at which, you know, it came into effect back then.
2: Yes, because it was bad. It was bad. Yeah, so many people were dying.
3: Because folks were just riding bikes without even the proper shoes. Without, you know, the helmet and all this kind of thing.
2: And you had to put on proper shoes with the toe and the heel closed in.
4: Sometimes, you want to know about lawlessness and so on, right? Sometimes,
2: what, you what is it, lawlessness?
4: Yeah, sometimes, in some areas.
2: Yeah.
4: Because, you remember when you had a tint lot change quickly, it's almost like overnight. You know, and I say, how you have some of those serious laws over there that nobody even laugh from Asian times that should change and nobody bothering about them, but something that to me is serious. For what you see is serious and the negative side, and it's done quickly. That's my view.
2: Yeah.
4: You know what I'm saying? And it's done quickly.
2: Yes.
4: I don't know how it happened. It happened.
2: Yeah.
4: But something just seemed to kind of happen.
2: Yeah. I don't know.
4: Unfortunately.
2: Yeah.
3: Well, another comment to have to add to the, you know, the England law with the passenger and that sort of thing. Personally saying, if the person got damaged, they're liable for yourself. The liability is on you.
2: We are in England?
3: Yeah.
2: Well, I...
3: It's a comment I don't know.
4: Who is you?
3: The passenger.
4: The liability is on the passenger?
3: Well, based on the comment that...
4: Yeah.
3: Could be true, could be false, but... It's debatable.
2: Yeah. I don't know.
4: I don't know about the laws now.
2: Yeah.
4: I have no clue myself.
3: But yeah. Different jurisdictions have different laws, you know.
2: Yeah, they do.
4: Of
2: course.
3: They kind of law differently.
4: Of course.
2: Yeah.
4: Of course.
3: But, Chairman, you are a traveling man, and when you go places, England otherwise, and you get into a vehicle, bro, what's the first thing you do?
4: Not what I do. Sometimes you don't get a chance to do. You're told.
2: You're told.
4: Yeah.
2: Yeah.
4: You're told what to do.
2: Yeah.
4: When you step inside the car, you're reminded to get that seatbelt on.
2: Yes.
4: You know what I'm saying?
2: It's as simple as that.
4: Yes. Come on, let me ask you a question. I'm trying to recall if there's some vehicle that if you don't put a seatbelt on, they won't start.
2: Yes.
4: I'm thinking...
2: There are some of them.
4: Yeah, you won't start if you don't stop the seatbelt.
2: Yeah. If
4: and the beeping, what some people does is that they lock the seatbelt and put it behind them, you know, because they don't want to hear the noise.
2: The dumbest thing that they could ever do.
4: They lock it.
2: Yeah.
4: Yeah.
2: You understand, Audley? They click it.
3: Uh-huh.
2: But... They click it and put it behind the seat, so the noise is going to stop. But what good is the seat belt there?
4: Yeah.
2: Yeah? Doesn't make sense.
4: And what good is the seat belt too if your seat is 1 foot, foot and a half from your backrest. The backrest is down that much.
2: Oh, well, that is... Support your back. But of course, that is why they tell you that adjust the pan, what we call the pan is the one flat, the part that you sit on, and the rake, yeah, which is the back, is supposed to be up in a certain way that if you get in an accident, especially if somebody hit you from behind, that it, what we call head rest, it's not a head rest, it's a head restraint. It's a head restraint. And so when your neck comes back, no, you will hit that and you wouldn't get whiplash.
3: Yeah, whiplash.
2: But when they have the seat, as they, you know the word they use, lay back. If you have the seat lay back, it cannot protect you. That headrest or head restraint cannot protect you. You see the shot.
4: Because in reality, you can't even drive properly. Because when you sit in a seatbelt, you're solid. So you can turn your wheel properly and put it one down the wheel and do what you want to do. But when your seat is down there, you have that backrest, you cannot be steering that wheel properly. Especially if you decide to go quickly, you cannot have full control over the car.
2: Yeah,
4: I'm convinced of that.
2: Yeah, but this might be another kind of worms. But you know what happens if you, and we see it happening here. If you have the tint down too low, you can't sit up there and see properly through the windscreen, especially if it's bad weather or if it's raining and everything.
4: Push it back.
2: So what they do, they have the seat laid back a bit, and then they're looking under the tint.
4: Yeah.
2: You understand what I'm saying, Lord Lake?
4: Yes.
2: No, that is even more dangerous. You see what I mean?
4: Yeah.
2: It is even more dangerous.
3: Because your vision is obscured, right?
2: We're not obscured. You cannot have the law says you're supposed to sit that you have full control. When you sit like that, your hand's gonna be almost out straight and stiff. I mean, the chairman can tell you can't steer the car properly.
4: Yeah, if you're a taller person, short person is not that bad. But if you're a taller person, I'm not talking. As a medical nobody, but I'm saying you have to actually shape your body after a while, you know, because you're going to have this tilt in your body after a while.
2: Yes.
4: And your body will adjust.
2: Yes.
4: To that steady, you know, say the position.
2: Yeah, he's not.
4: Even physical, he's not good.
2: He's not good.
4: Yeah. Start posing, we might get away with it.
2: Yeah.
4: Start posing.
2: Yeah.
4: Going to have some problems later on.
2: Okay.
3: So these are some of the things you talk about when you're tutoring, when you used to tutor.
4: Do you ever discuss? You have to tell the student, and then they'll be chose after they get a license. After they get a license.
2: Yeah.
4: And you're not gonna order to do some things with you. But after getting a license, you're on your own, you know, you're in your own car,
2: you can't
4: even do anymore.
2: Yeah.
4: You see what I'm saying?
2: Yeah.
4: But you just encourage one to do what is best.
2: Yeah.
4: You understand?
2: Yeah.
3: So,
4: but that's how it works.
2: Yeah. Uh-huh. All right. Thanks a lot, man.
4: I'll be on the side.
2: Yeah.
3: Okay. All right, man.
2: Yeah.
3: Cool.
2: Lord Lake, I want to, we have a notice there from the Royal Mansard Police. You can read it.
3: This is for tomorrow. This has to do with the event that they have in the Rotary Club, the flow with the rhythm.
2: Yes.
3: You know, with the march. Well, let me read it. The Royal Mansard Police Service wishes to advise the motoring public that the Rotary Club of Mansard will be hosting the Flow with the Rhythm March and Rally. This is tomorrow, Friday, September 25th, from the Mansard Secondary School to Salem Center. And return from 10 a.m. to 12 noon. The procession will travel along the Salem Public Road, passing the National Trust and Rams MD, and continue southwards towards Salem Center with the turnaround point at the Desert Storm Salem Center. That's the Desert Storm Bar. And motorists advise that the stretch of road from the Mansard Secondary School to the junction at the Salem Clinic will be closed temporarily to vehicle traffic while the procession is passing through the area, and traffic traveling towards Salem will be diverted from the junction at the Mansard Secondary School through Ulverston into Salem. So this is for the event that is happening tomorrow. This is an event put on by the Rotary Club, Flow with the Rhythm March and Rally.
2: Okay.
3: Yeah.
2: Now, Lord Lake, it's so much to talk about, right? But, you know, people, you've heard our friend they're saying, you know, we've been doing so many things for so long. And nobody seems, when I say the people in authority, they don't seem to be doing anything. Now, Lord Lake, I just feel like doing this, right?
3: What's that?
2: I'm going to play something. It's a bit long, right? And I want folks to listen carefully. Get a pen and paper if you can. Or you can send in your WhatsApp messages. We may not be able to answer all of them tonight, but at least we will have them and we'll try and answer them next week. Because as I said, this piece I'm going to play is going to try, I'm trying to put everything in perspective. But I just want to say we've been doing this for a long, long time. And this recording here, Lord Lake, was from back in 2015. The same time we had a fatality. But there were other issues that came out during this program. And we're still having those problems. We are still having those problems. So what's wrong with us? We can't hear? As my late friend Simon Mead used to say, like, stick back up now, ear. You know that talk?
3: Yeah, I used to hear the same talk a lot, quite a lot, yeah.
2: It's ridiculous. So, yeah, just bear with me, folks. As I say, this is a bit lengthy. It's a lot to take in. We may not be able to answer your question, but get a piece of paper, pen and paper. Write them down. And if you have to send in a WhatsApp to us, or if you even want to keep them until next week, because it's important that we keep talking about this. And I told you, somebody sent me a note there talking about the, you know, our late friend there who died last week. And then the gentleman who called about his mother that died down there in Braids. It has all of it will come together. When you hear this, you will understand how it everything is put together. Lord Lake, we can take a breather while we play this. I don't know how long I can spend tonight, but I'm going to let it go. Let's try and go in. And you're going to hear that some of the things that have been spoken about here We were hammering it since 2015 and before. And tonight, as we sit here, nothing has been done. And then on top of that, I hear people saying, oh, Cafu and drive time, you're not doing anything. And you're this and you're that and everything. That's unfair. That's all I'll have to say. Let me see if I can get this played. It's, as I say, folks, it's back from 2015. Let's make sure we have the correct thing here from the archives.
1: Good evening, caller.
5: Yes.
1: Good evening. Hi. Good evening.
5: Yes, good evening.
1: Yeah, how are you, my friend?
5: Not too bad. Not worse.
1: It's a great surprise to hear you.
5: Yeah, you know what? Yeah.
1: Okay, you said you're going to change your shift.
5: No, my shift is changed, but guess what? I still didn't recover after leaving Montserrat with the cold and the flu.
1: Okay.
5: So I'm off from yesterday.
1: Okay.
5: You know, the doctor put me off, so I figure I'll try to get in. I was wondering, I mean, all the calls locally, I just couldn't get in.
1: No, well, we had call from New York too, man.
5: Yeah, I know.
1: Yeah.
5: Yeah, I just want to do one observation, because I said to my friends when I got back, one observation I made while I was there, Cafu, and it's something very serious, and it's pertaining to speed, not necessarily like cars and everything, but, you know, back in the day when we had all the trucks, the lorries, you know, private owned, and even with government, we all were drivers of those, because I drove for Eddie and Cyril and everybody, but... Donald Douglas, you know, everybody was taking the time driving those lorries, and Montserrat was very much bigger. So you're going from south to north to Salem, you're going to the east.
1: Do Harrisies and Trans.
5: Stuff, right.
1: Yeah.
5: But every driver was taking the time, whether the truck was loaded or whether it was empty, right? But what I observed, you know, because I did a lot of walking, the couple of days I was there, I didn't have a ride, so I actually was walking. So I had the opportunity to witness a lot of drivers, the way they drive, and how fast they were going, and how they were actually driving. But I was very much concerned, Cafu, with the large vehicles, like those big trucks.
2: Yes.
5: The speed that they actually were going, and especially downhill and around corners. And, you know, I mean, I just couldn't believe it, you know, and I said any time I get a chance to call in on drive time, I was going to talk about it. I'm pretty sure it's not only the truck drivers, maybe I know there's a couple of regular drivers with the cars, the minibuses, you know, whatever. But I was more concerned with these large vehicles, and, you know, the roads are not much larger than they were. But it's something that really, really needs to be done. And I'm glad the deputy is is on the program tonight. good night to you and the inspector.
6: Good night to you, caller.
1: Let me tell you something, caller. You are not only a driver, you're a mechanic.
5: Right.
1: Some of these guys, what they tell me, is that because of the design in these trucks and whatever, that they can't be driven too slowly. You have to drive them at a good clip, as they say, otherwise they don't work. What do you say about that? They're saying they can't be just going, you know, one-to-one-to with them because the trucks then don't work properly. Is that so?
5: Yeah, the big trucks?
1: Yes.
5: There's no such thing as that.
1: I'm only saying what they told me.
5: Cafu, don't make the fool you. Whether it's diesel operated or gasoline, and you could even make reference to your car because it used gasoline. And you determine your driving ability and skills by, I mean, following the law, driving at various speeds. So if you're trying to tell me you have to go 50, 60 miles or 20 or 30 miles over the limit, drive that vehicle, otherwise it wouldn't perform to the best, that's nonsense. So the vehicles are designed to operate on diesel and gasoline. And they can be driven at various speeds. So there's no such thing as they have to drive it, you know, at that rate. Otherwise, you know, it will affect the performance or the operation of the vehicle. There's no such thing.
1: There's no such thing.
5: No such thing. You know, you could be driven because look, if we go back years when you know the old trucks we had. The old diesel and
1: the old Bedfords and the Comer.
5: right. The bed for the and the commons thing. But the issue here is how fast you're operating these vehicles.
3: Yeah.
5: The issue here is how fast you're operating these vehicles.
3: Yeah.
5: And we know there are laws in the book

0: Inspector Charles with all the paint and everything, and actually paint them over, you know, over a period of time, especially those in the east thing. And I think what needs to be done throughout Montserrat right now is to have these traffic speed limit posted, you know, have throughout the routes that we have presently.
1: Well, some areas they are posted. In some areas,
0: yeah,
1: they're posted.
0: Yeah. Yeah, I know. But the areas that doesn't have it, I think we definitely need to have it, have them installed and properly posted.
2: Yeah.
0: So in the event that the traffic department have to go out and do their job and, you know, and do traffic checks with our speed checks, nobody could say, well, oh, they don't know the speed limit, or give some silly excuse.
2: Yeah.
0: Yeah, you understand?
2: Yeah.
0: But that, I wouldn't say it would be a deterrent, but at least that would be something for them. At least, you know, they can come with an excuse and say they don't know what the speed's supposed to be, because it will be posted in the areas, especially in the built-up areas where housing, you know, like on the main road.
1: Like in CLM and those areas.
0: Yeah, right. In the village, in the areas. We call them in the built-up areas. You definitely need... This is something very serious, careful, because, like I said, I witnessed this, and I said this is very, very serious. We don't want to have... in driving, you try to avoid accidents. There are times when accidents can't be avoided because of various reasons. But I think we need to take more care, drive with more due care and attention. Yeah. And follow the law, obey the law.
1: Okay.
0: You know, try not to cause any unnecessary accident where people will get hurt and everything, you know what I mean?
1: Okay.
0: But I wouldn't go into any other topics. Hopefully, I will make some changes with my shift. So once in a while, so I could
1: get in.
0: With regards to the vehicle licensing and everything, there's a lot of different things. That would take up a whole night.
1: Because, yes.
0: You know, it's in different countries, it's different. Because over here, I have a vehicle right now, I show one park, and it doesn't have no place, it's not insured or anything. I switch it over, and it's there. As long as it doesn't take it out on the road, it's there for how many years or how long you want to keep it,
1: till
0: you put back insurance on it, and have it inspected, and that's it, you know.
1: Okay.
0: But anyway, Kafu, have a good night, and Mr. Thompson and the inspector.
1: Yes.
0: And for all the folks in Montserrat, and Kafu, just one note here. While I'm here, let me take the opportunity to offer my condolences again to Fred Warner and you know, the entire family.
2: Yeah.
0: You know, on the tragic loss of Bill.
2: Yeah.
0: You know, it was so tragic. He's a young man I saw when he just started work. You know, as a young, you know, very good, you know, quiet and everything.
2: Yeah.
0: And, you know, it was just a sad, you know, situation.
2: Okay.
0: So my condolences, you know, I join with the rest of the folks in Montserrat, you know, for this. Okay. All right, fellas, have a good night. I'm still listening.
1: And thank you for calling. Thanks for your contribution.
3: Thanks for calling.
4: Yeah. Thank you, Carla.
1: Okay, Lord Lake. Now, that was Inspector and Deputy. That was Deputy Thompson. And the inspector was Inspector Rodney. And this was around the same time that we lost our good friend Bill coming down there at Davy Hill. I think it was a Saturday morning. And you notice the thing that Odin was talking about. Now, this is a guy who, he is a former police officer as well. So he knows exactly what he was talking about. And we've been talking about these things, as I say, forever. And would you agree, Lord Lake, we're still having the same problems?
4: Yes.
1: Yes. Okay. So we continue with the recording, and a certain gentleman couldn't keep him out, so he's going to come back in again.
4: We have another caller? Yes, good evening, caller. Good evening.
5: Hello?
4: Good evening.
5: Hey, careful.
4: Yeah.
5: What's happening, man?
4: Where are you calling from?
5: Where am I calling from?
4: Mount Hololo?
5: I'm from around the block. Hey, Thompson there?
4: Yes, he's listening.
5: Oh, he's listening. Upstairs or downstairs? He knows that.
4: Yeah. Okay. Yes, Carla.
5: Now, look here. On the issue of licensing, right? There's something that says the car must be roadworthy, right? Something like that?
3: Yes.
5: Huh?
3: Yes, Carla.
5: Yeah, right. Meaning... That

0: one of the vehicle, you know, that has to do what he has to in terms of, you know, spending some money to make sure that it's, the lights are working and, you know, everything it's, that it makes the vehicle roadworthy, right?
1: Yeah.
2: Correct.
0: What if the road is not car worthy? No. I mean, contemplate it for a while, careful.
1: Okay.
0: I'll say, well, I wonder if you should ever call in and chop you on this. Because, I mean, if the road, if the car is not.
1: Let me tell you,
0: right?
1: Would you believe that the law makes thing for that? It says that you should drive according to the nature and the condition of the road.
0: Okay, explain that to me. Explain that to me, please. Explain that to me. If a road is full of craters,
1: yes, you drive according to the nature and the condition of the road.
0: Yeah,
1: so if you have potholes on the left, the law says you're supposed to keep left unless prevented by sufficient cause. So what you do, you roll gently to the potholes.
0: Yeah, you roll gently, but supposing somebody is in a city, the road that you have to use, let's say you call St. Peter's Road, and it's deteriorating now.
1: Yeah.
0: And it's really, you know...
1: Slow down.
0: And imagine my sharks or something. I have to see somebody.
1: Well, there are some cases I wouldn't tell you on air because I might get into trouble.
0: That.
1: But there are some cases where you can bring a lawsuit. If you get certain damage to your car, but we wouldn't talk about that on here.
0: Well, you see,
1: but you need to drive according to the nature and condition of the road.
0: I like how you put that. Drive according.
1: And keep left unless prevented by sufficient cause. You like those words? You hear those words?
0: What is it about again?
1: You drive according to the nature and condition of the road, and you keep left unless prevented by sufficient cause.
0: No, I understand that. I mean, when I say what I said, the law is again. I mean, the term that we use when we in probably in a bar.
1: We can't use that on radio. That's true. All right, take care. We leave it there.
0: All right.
1: Okay. Yeah, a little humor is good sometimes. Anyway, now, Inspector and Deputy, we have to go into a more serious thing. It's sad that we have to report this. I was wondering how I was going to do this program tonight, so I'm happy that we, you know, we went well and we even had some laughter, but unfortunately, we had our first road fatality since 2013, and all of us were there on the scene. And what can I say? As my friends from Jamaica would say, nothing pretty. It wasn't pretty at all. And as our friend there from New York said, our condolences to the family. Some of them might be even listening now. But that accident was definitely tragic. We come here every Thursday and we say things trying to avoid these same incidents. And when it happens, folks, you know, even frivolous enough to say, oh, you have something to talk about this week. It's not something that we want to talk about. We never ever wanted to. We have accidents, and remember, we've been saying that we are having all these serious accidents and no serious injuries and anything. However, we did say that our luck is going to run out. It's really sad because this guy is not one of the guys who normally, you know, drive fast and, you know, like a bat out of hell, as I would say. My good friend T-Bai, he likes that term, that going like, you know, this is not the kind of guy. And you see, it still happened, right, that he lost his life. So that just shows that we have to be very, very careful when we're on the road, because anything can happen. That's why they call accidents. You wanted to...
3: You're quite right, Kafu. It's very unfortunate, I'm anticipating that a lot of persons may want to call in on this subject. I just want to say, as it stands, the matter is currently under investigation. Of course, we would not be able to go into some of the details. I think what coming out of all of this is that there are some areas that we have picked up that we can seriously look at in terms of improving. And when I say that, I'm referring to, for instance, the closure of the road and use of alternate routes. So I think that it provides us an opportunity to look at some other areas apart from getting into the nitty-gritty and the details. Of course, we have to try and stay away from that, but also it provides us with an opportunity to look at some of the issues that came out as a result of the accident.
1: One thing I would like to see done, though, is that something, I mean, is done definitely about seatbelt legislation? Because folks, I don't know if they believe, but seatbelts, they do save lives. And with seatbelts and airbags and so, you can save lots of serious injuries. What can be done? Or how soon are we going to be dealing with, you know, this thing? It's in the law. It's since 2011, I think I see it in the traffic ordinance, for that the governor can make regulations to deal with seatbelt regulations and child safety in vehicles. Because you drive around every day and you see folks have their children standing up in the front or in the back, or have them loose in the cars and so. I would really like to see, if it took this accident to make us do something, that we do something definitely about using seatbelts or the use of seatbelts.
2: A couple of things, Kafa, as it relates, for instance, to the to enforcing the legislation as relates to seatbelt. You need the proper equipment. Having a seatbelt is not just having a strap running across your shoulder to your hip area. You know, the licensing officer, you know, he would have to have the equipment to actually test it to ensure that, okay, the tension is there and, you know, it recedes properly and stuff like that. So unless, you know, we move to the point where we can actually acquire these proper equipment to actually move it forward, then we're always going to be a step behind. But I don't want to say that, you know, because of what happened on Saturday, that, you know, I mean, we're going to move faster ahead. I can say, however, I mean, we have in fact made some grounds in terms of actually getting to where we want to be. Unfortunately, I mean, these things cost money and, you know, we have budget issues and stuff like that. But, you know, I'm just hopeful that, you know, be it as it is, you know, things actually progressed the way that they are progressing, or even a little faster, so that we can actually ensure that, you know, everyone is actually safe at the end of the day.
1: But, you know, a simple test you can do on your seatbelt, and for all those listening, you can go outside right now, or when this program is finished, or you can check it tomorrow morning. You go and get that seatbelt, make sure it's reeled in, and you hold it and you pull it gently, it will slide. But you'll find if you snap it quickly, it will lock. Because that is the way. So that's a simple test, you can do it. If you pull it like when you're just going to pull it around you, it will slide. But if you snap it quickly, which is what happens when you get in an accident, it will hold. And once that holds, that's a good enough test. Hold on there. I think we have a call. Good evening, caller. Okay, that person might have been on a mobile. Yes, once you hold it and you pull it quickly, it's going to jam. And, okay, the call is coming back. Good evening, caller.
4: Hello.
1: Good evening.
4: Hi, Kafu.
1: Hi.
4: I'm listening to what the inspector is saying regarding seatbelts, and I'm very, very disappointed. To me, it's almost like the inspector is making excuses in terms of the use of seatbelts. Many vehicles are fitted with seatbelts that people just decide they're not going to use. And I think that is just really, really very, it's sad. It's sad almost that as a people, we don't see the importance. Even you speak about the way people carry children. Children are standing in the vehicles, between the seats. If there's an accident, that child is gone. We've got to start thinking, you know, and putting more emphasis on lives and on, you know, even sometimes it's not fatal, but just try and raise the standard of safety and security on Montserrat. So I think that the officer needs to see it as more of a priority and not be talking about budgets and whatever. It is a necessity. Thank you.
1: Thank you.
3: I want to say, caller, that it's not as if we've taken a back seat as it relates to seat belts as a measure of safety. I can attest to the fact that I've heard that issue raised on Drive Time time and time and time again. The fact that it is not in legislation doesn't mean that we can't use them, and we have been encouraging persons to use them, and I think that's the way we should go. And again, this is an ideal opportunity for us to say, okay, here is something that we can improve on. And it starts with an individual responsibility. One may even ask, do I really need the law to force me to wear a seatbelt when I know it's for my own safety? And there are lots and lots of questions. For me, legislation would just...
1: Okay, just hold a bit there. Keep, mark your word, because I don't want to keep this caller waiting. Good evening, caller.
5: Careful, it's me again.
1: Yeah.
5: Sorry to call you.
1: Yeah.
5: Seatbelts. Okay, there's no seatbelt in part of your inspection.
1: No.
5: The are in the car.
1: No, it's not part of the inspection.
5: I thought the officer was saying we'll have to have some way of checking the seat belts.
1: To make sure that they function and everything.
5: Well, is it going to be part of the inspection?
1: Because what happened, what the law says that the governor, along of course with the traffic commissioner, they can put this legislation in place to for the use of seat belts and for those cars that don't have seat belts for them to be fitted. And of course, if they're going to be fitted with seat belts, those that don't have, because we do have some older cars that don't have seat belts, then of course there must be some regulations and some way of checking them to make sure that they work. But as one other caller said, most of the cars, however, on island, they do have seat belts. It's just that people don't use them because it's not legislated.
5: But they wear them, right? Yeah. But you know, we don't get them when we go for inspection. They don't check your seat belt.
1: They don't check them.
5: No, that's the emission, lights, and things like that.
1: Yeah, but they don't check your seatbelt.
5: No.
1: It's up to you to make sure that they're working.
5: Right.
1: Okay.
5: Right. And if it's not working, then you, you know, would take it to the dealer or, you know, you get that. Okay. And I think in the young man's name, we should take this very serious and probably enact a law, you know, in his name.
1: Yeah.
5: Okay. As a remembrance.
1: Thank you.
5: Thank you. Bye.
1: Okay. Yes. You were saying, yes, Deputy, that we need to step it up.
3: We really need to step it up. And I think that we as individuals, we can start by today, tomorrow, when we go into our vehicles, let us start using seatbelts. As I say, I don't think that it is that we have to wait until legislation is in place. And we know sometimes legislation, they do take a long time. They're not today for today. It's really going to take a lengthy time. But we cannot wait until something serious happens.
1: Okay, let me tell you. We have three calls. Timmy, can you just play our Buckle Up ad for us? And then we go to the calls?
3: Right.
1: Just to remind people.
3: Exactly.
1: So this is...

0: It's time to show more love for the road. Buckle up. Don't drink and drive. If you must have alcohol, designate a driver.
1: This is Tree Canal with a message from the Caribbean Public Health Agency in collaboration with the European Union, preventing disease, promoting and protecting health.
2: Okay, folks, so the word is buckle up. Let's go to our phone lines. Good evening, caller.
3: Hey.
2: Good evening.
3: Good evening, sir.
2: Virginia in the house. Yeah, Virginia in the house.
3: Virginia in the house.
2: Yeah.
3: I'm listening. You open the can of worm tonight?
2: No.
3: Oh, the can of paint.
2: Paint, yes. Maybe say paint.
3: What color tonight?
2: Red.
3: All right. Danger color.
2: Yeah.
3: Good subject. Yeah. My congratulations, condolences to Mr. Warner. I know he don't know who's talking. He only hear Virginia, and that's it.
2: Coming back to the thing about seat belts, I want also to let people know that with these modern cars, if you wear the belts, they will work. And then, apart from the seat belts, we have what we call the airbags. And you may see in your panel there where the glove box is, you see something says SRS, or even your steering wheel says SRS. It means supplemental restraint system. And in most cases, or in all the cases, there are some sensors at the front of the vehicle. Some of them are even linked back to the seatbelt and the thing. So trust me, once you get in a collision, milliseconds, not even a second, airbags are going to be deployed. And I noticed in one of the vehicles that was in the accident, both airbags were deployed. And no doubt that really helped the occupants of the other vehicle. We do have, just say, Deputy, we need to step things up. We need to keep things tighter. Because let it be that this guy's passing is not in vain. Let's do something, because we have seen and we know, as we say, we can't go into details, but lots of things can be done to make it a lot safer. Another thing I can only talk about what I experience. Folks will come on the scene of an accident. They do not understand accident investigation or accident reconstruction or anything, and they make a lot of noise. They believe they know why this happened, why that happened. One thing I know, though, they were very upset with the police for the amount of time that was taken doing their work there. Can it be done any quicker?
4: Okay, to answer that question, Kafu, I probably want to take us back to for instance, to Easter Monday road race,
2: yeah,
4: for instance.
2: Yeah.
4: In that incident, I mean, something happened there. Some of us who were on the scene would have seen what have happened. But let's face it, for today, we are yet to know exactly what really transpired or who is to really blame,
2: yeah, yeah,
4: in relation to that. And it took quite a long time on the radio itself. You know, person saying, well, this one is to be blamed, that one is to be blamed, that one is to be blamed. The same way as it relates for us, police officers. Because we have to investigate these matters, it will take us some time to actually make sure that we find the relevant findings as it relates to the incident. Because, let's face it, when an incident happens, we respond to it. We are not there. All right, so we have to first try to ascertain exactly what transpired. We then have to ensure that we cover all bases so that when we actually present our findings to the DPP's office or even before the court, we have to ensure that our findings is so tight that it could tell the story as to what really transpired, because we have to ensure that our case is proven beyond a reasonable doubt. I mean, it's a difficult process to ensure that you cover all the bases, hence the reason why, you know, it may take us an extra 5 minutes to get it done. Yes, one will say, well, okay, we took long on the scene, but we have a job to do. We were not there. We needed to ensure that we received and we recovered all the evidence so that when we present our case, we present a proper case before the court.
2: I think only because the road was closed and we had to send people through Bazzi's, and that was bad. I know that some folks said that, you know, well, one gentleman told me he lives in Basis, and he said when he reached home, he just blessed himself. Because he said it was horrible going through there. People don't understand the road, and they're still trying to speed. Some folks, I was on the radio telling them, please sound your horn. And you on the other side, sound your horn. Let people know that you're coming. But some folks were just in a hurry. And I couldn't believe on a morning like that when the road was wet that people were still driving so ridiculously. After hearing that there's a serious accident and what, they were still going through Basis as crazy as it could. I really don't know how else to talk to people in situations like these, right? So I think because they had to go through there and some who didn't go, they just waited. They were really furious. And they came on the scene and they really made some noise, right? And I don't know.
4: Yeah, again, I mean, you know, unfortunately...
2: Hold your word. Let's take this call and hear what this person has said. Good evening, caller.
5: Kafo.
2: Yes?
5: You see that very situation?
2: Yeah.
5: They tell us in Monsat and the government that we need different route to get in and out of St. John's.
2: Alternate routes?
5: Yeah, different routes.
2: Yeah.
5: Now, in that development for the Little Betong,
2: yeah,
5: there's an established place of a road to go up the gut. You go from where the Social Security building is.
2: Yes.
5: Up inside here, and you follow that gut, and that will lead you up in Drummond's.
2: Okay.
5: Just before you hit the steep to go by where Huron live, you know.
2: Yes, I know that road there.
5: Well, you come right down there and come up there just... at the village, bottom village of...
2: Just coming through the valley there?
5: Yes.
2: Yeah, where you can actually go there and look down and see a little bit.
5: Definitely.
2: Yes.
5: Because if we have that road, you won't have no problem. Because people just go to a little bit and come up there, this Elmore, she said distance.
2: Yeah.
5: So we need to look at alternate. Now we see what is happening, because with that type of accident, you could not just move up the cars then before you get a proper thing done.
2: Yeah.
5: Because you end up way, you end up that debt come out of it.
2: Yeah.
5: So it needs proper inspection. No, and next way, see that and next road could have made, but government will buy land again. You see, go right back through that road going to by way terminal in Dave Hill.
2: Yes.
5: Just below Western Union.
2: Western Union, yeah.
5: Going up the next side over there, that you go up and come up by Sonny Phillip.
2: Yeah.
5: Or you go right up and come up by the water authority tank up top.
2: Oh, yeah, that can happen, yes.
5: Link some kind of road that you can go to the village because houses down in there.
2: Well, another gentleman did call in and say that we could also have a road leading down from, I think he said Old Mill or something, which sounded like somewhere below Deepak or Arrow down that way, and drop it down in the bottom.
5: You see, what I'm saying, you have a road, they have houses back behind there.
2: Yeah.
5: Just link those roads that... if they want to come back across where Sonny live, they come out, or they continue and come by
2: Water Authority.
5: A new road now for development there.
2: Yeah.
5: You know, a new road cut below the for development.
2: So you really think we should be looking at these alternatives?
5: You know, I mean, somebody have to give up some kind of land to get the road.
2: Give up land.
5: What I'm saying.
2: That's a bad word, my friend.
5: I know they're going to have to pay. But you hope that you know, run through send of the land that you can get it through some boundary or something.
2: Yeah.
5: Or not robbing people any kind of building land again.
2: Yeah. Or sell land if they have to.
5: Yeah. Because what happened? We need that kind of road. Take for instance, if the next action that happened in Basis at that time, nobody could get to it all.
2: Yes. And we almost had some in Basis.
5: But you know, Basis is very narrow.
2: But look at this. Suppose we have one on Fogarty Hill. What happens?
5: Well, you know that.
2: We cut off.
5: Monster.
2: You see what I mean?
5: Cause you have the hospital over everything, you know?
2: Some folks were saying we could have one from down Banks dropping over into Jones Hill.
5: All these things should look into Crevo. It might look expensive,
2: yeah,
5: but when it finishes, it's going to suit the purpose.
2: Yes.
5: If the runway got one, two, runway got bridge.
2: Well, that is true. If we have a problem at runway, got bridge, a landslide there.
5: So we have to look at this place where we get some kind of bypass to get out.
2: Yeah. Okay.
5: So that's my input on that part.
2: Thank you very much.
5: Yeah.
2: Yes, we are coming back, Inspector, to talk about the, you know, how we go through the this thing. And I noticed there too that we had the insurance people, they were there too, and they were asking for measurements and pictures and everything. We have two more calls coming. Good evening, caller. Okay, lost it. Yeah, okay, another call there. Yeah. Good evening. Welcome to the program.
6: Good night.
2: Good night.
6: How are you doing, Kafu?
2: I'm doing all right.
6: Officers, how y'all doing?
4: Good night, we're okay.
6: All right, good. No, I've listened to the program, and I've seen we talking about the alternate routes. When we have an accident that causes the road to be blocked. Now, I don't think much of an issue is the alternate route, because there's going to be a lot of places in Munster that accidents could take place where it's just going to be almost impossible to have an alternate route. Correct?
4: Yeah, that's correct.
6: Right. I don't know how the police force operates in a situation of an accident. But I remember I came on the scene and I was very upset because I needed to get somewhere. And I did not want to go to the Barty's Road. My vehicle is not that small. I can handle it very well, but I know about other drivers that they can't handle the Barty's Road very well. So I was stuck there waiting to get fuel. It was the day after holiday. A lot of people waiting to get fuel as well. And, I mean, we were there for what? 3 hours, 40 minutes. And it was a mess. It was a mess. I think, I don't know how y'all have it done, but there should be a protocol set for an accident. This measurement needs to be taken, X, Y, and Z. These photographs need to be taken, the marks need to be made out. Second thing is how the vehicles are to be removed. I mean, if in a situation like that, and parties are going to the hospital, who removes the vehicles? Because we can't depend on that person to come back and arrange for a truck to take up the vehicle. So then you're left stumped, you know, how do we move this vehicle? There's supposed to be a complete protocol from start to end in terms of response time. As soon as you get on the scene, what you do, measurement. I don't know if y'all already have this. But when you're looking at what happened on the unfortunate accident that happened on Saturday, it almost looked like the police were incompetent. It almost looked like they didn't know what they were doing, because I saw them pulling the same measurement over and over again. And that started to make people furious. Obviously, looking at the side, they probably, or I should say, we probably don't know what y'all were doing. But when you look at it, at the whole thing, 3 hours and 40 minutes to pull measurements on a road that is probably, what, 15 feet wide? It started to aggravate the people, and we started to wonder what happens if this happens in another area. Will the country be blocked off, whatever the case may be? Does the police have a protocol set for an accident? What measurements are they supposed to take? What measurements are required in court? What pictures need to be taken? I mean, is there a situation that you have a wrecker on standby? You can call him, pick up the vehicles, and when after that, the government charges the person that's responsible for the vehicles to reimburse the trucking man or whatever the case will be. But there should be a protocol set so that 3 hours and 40 minutes does not elapse again before the road is opened. So this is just my contribution to the program.
2: Okay, and I'll have the officers respond. Thank you very much for calling. Thanks a lot for calling.
7: Yeah, thank you very much, Carl. First, let me make this. Let me just say this, caller, that yes, there are protocols as it relates to dealing with traffic accidents. And clearly what I'm seeing here is an indication that it has to be rushed. These are things, caller, that goes to the root of, as in this case, somebody losing their life. You cannot rush investigation. It is not just about pulling measurements. And I just think it clearly indicates that persons just want to see a quick fix. But this is not how it should be done. At the end of the day, if something is not done properly, the end result of it can be disastrous. I think that we as Munsterians and persons using the road, we have to exercise some patience. I think that whatever route we have, that if we take our time and use them properly, we can get along. We can get along and get along safely. Going out there, taking measurements at accidents, and that is, as I said before, it is not just taking measurements. We have to be careful, and we know what we're doing. And I just see this as persons just wanting, as I said before, a quick fix. It doesn't work that way. You are on the outside looking in. Please allow us to do our jobs. We do not go around and say to people, look, get this done. And this is how you should do this. The other thing I would want to say is that this doesn't happen every day. This is not an everyday situation. And again, just by the way persons were using the Barzies Road, clearly shows that we have not been able to get to that point where we are exercising patience because of a situation. So my appeal is, caller, that whenever you see us out there, these are things that we have to do, and it is not just about taking measurements, because as you would have realized, it goes to the root of somebody's life. It is something that is serious. It has to be done with care and with precision, because if it is not done, the fallback would be at the feet of the police. Let us be mindful of that. And as I said, let's face it. And you know, the caller indicated, look, I wanted to go for gas. Come on. Can't we go for the gas later in the day? I just think that we have to dig deep and develop that level of maturity when agencies are performing their functions. We have officers who are trained. Please allow us to do our jobs and respect us for that.
2: Okay, let's hear what these callers. We have two callers here. Good evening, caller.
8: Yeah, good evening, Kafu. Good evening to the inspector and my esteemed brother, the deputy commissioner there. Kafu, I'm in 100% supportive of what the deputy just said. I mean, the police got a job to do, and they got to do it meticulously, and they got to go around. We don't really, you as a normal individual, most of us don't really know exactly the extent of the investigation that the police is doing. The police need to have all their facts right. As the inspector alluded to earlier, the DPP will ask a lot of questions, and therefore they need to answer them. So therefore, it's going to be a meticulous search for the answers. Now, I live in London for many, many, many, many years. And if an accident happened on the M1, well, let's not go so far. If an accident happened on a dual carriageway, sometimes the road is blocked. The police vehicle will traverse the road, both lanes, and turn traffic around. Sometimes you hear on the news that that the traffic in maybe Leebridge Road has been suspended for 6 hours. It's nothing unusual, because the police feel that they need that particular time to do their job and do it well. I can't, this is monstrous. And even a big country like England, where they always fool that we are fools down here. But put it this way, the same thing happened in England. And people who are talking, they've been there, and you know what they will do? They will just turn around when the police say something, turn around, and they find an alternative route. It so happened that in Montserrat, we really don't have the alternative routes, as the caller before was saying that we need those. But it's just a matter of patience, man. I mean, where we have to go in Montserrat that we need all this time? I mean, the police got their job to do. Let the police do their job. It was a serious accident. We had a fatality. Look, we need to be considerate here. Yeah, Kafu?
9: Yes.
7: Thank you.
8: Good night. Good night, guys.
9: Thank you very
8: good
9: much.
8: Yeah. Good night. Good. Yeah.
4: You know, and that's the unfortunate thing, huh? If you do a good job, we get criticized. If you don't do a good job, we get criticized.
2: Wow.
4: You know, I mean, it's really unfortunate, but, you know, like the caller said, and, you know, like Deputy Thompson said, you know, just give us an opportunity to do our jobs.
2: I don't want to be swearing, but my grandfather used to say, damned if you do and damned if you
4: don't. I didn't
2: want to
4: say that.
2: But, you know, we have four lines here flashing. We don't want to keep them waiting. Good evening, caller.
10: Hello, good evening.
2: Good evening.
10: Yeah, I tend to support the last caller. Now, on many times, I look at the traffic, the guidance that they give regarding the traffic in the States, like on ABC channel,
2: yes,
10: or NBC. And if there's a traffic accident, the public will be told that lane such and such is closed. So I don't know what the big fur about. If the police is doing their job and the driving public is told to take an alternative route. I've traveled through Barzies. It's a road I don't like. Actually, I'm very reluctant to drive from Coverley's end coming back to the north. I feel safer driving from the north going to Cabale Hill because I'm on the upper side of the road. But I don't like driving on the other side with the drop there.
2: Yeah.
10: But if I have to drive on it, I'll drive on it and I will drive carefully. I'm driven on it and dumping those big dumper trucks passing on it when the we have to drive that way. We simply take our time. I don't know why, because you think your vehicle is big, you didn't want to go there. And the police, they have to do their job. And we do respect that. If the police does not do the job thoroughly, they are heavily criticized. Or they didn't do a good job. It's because of their failures, why a case was thrown out and so forth. So let's give the police some slack. Do your job, police, because I know, God forbid, if I get into an accident or somebody hits me. Actually, I got into an accident. I wasn't driving in October, but the police came, and thankfully the police came, and the driver benefited from their thorough work. Okay, that being said, I want to big up Drive Time big time, because Ash Wednesday evening, I went to church at Cavalli Hill, and I left Cavalli Hill, came down Breed's Road, well, didn't have any problem with the car. When I turned up from Cars Bay, the car started making this noise. I became very concerned, but it was late, and I'm praying, I'm telling the Lord, please don't let the car stop, please get me home, get me at least to the entrance of Lookout. So many times it felt like it was going to cut out. Anyway, it continued. The noise got louder. When I reached the hospital, came down Yellow Hill Road, it came down, but to come across the stretch, I really thought it would not take me any further. When I turned to go down into Lookout, the car, the brakes got stiff, wouldn't budge. The steering wheel got stiff, wouldn't turn, and it is picking up speed, and I'm praying. But then I remember on Drive Time, if your brakes fail, pull up the handbrake gently. So I nudged it to the side of the road and pulled up the handbrake gently, and it stopped, thank God. And I locked it down, and I started walking, and our church bus came and picked me up. I tried to call in the next Drive Time to tell you to thank you, but I couldn't get through. So I'm doing it now. Thank you, Drive Time.
2: You're welcome, my dear.
10: Have a blessed evening.
2: Okay. See what I'm saying? People are listening, and they are learning, right? You see, that's what I'm telling you. Sometimes things happen, but you don't panic. And once you don't go through that panic, you can get things done. What could have happened there, though, is once the brakes start going bad and start glazing, or what we call maybe there was a leak in the system, things like that can happen. And even though you say the brake, you know, you're having brake failure, what you really have to do sometimes is like stand on the brake. Once you keep your foot on it steady, it's not going to stop as normal. But if you keep holding it, caller, it will stop. But luckily, you are smart enough to do as I said, and you ease the handbrake, you know, little by little, and you got.
9: Okay, Lord Nick, we're going to have to cut it there. It's a bit longer than that, right? But you understand why I did that?
11: Yes, of course, to emphasize your point of the seatbelt.
9: The truth is, and folks would listen, we've been talking.
11: You have a call? We have a call?
9: Yeah, okay. Good evening, caller.
12: Hello.
9: Good evening, caller. Hello, good evening.
12: Hello, good evening. Good evening. Hey, this is James Cardi calling from Saskatchewan here. All right, again.
9: Sorry to keep you there so long.
12: How you guys doing there?
9: We're doing all right.
12: Yeah, heard these guys complaining about traffic and all this stuff. Here in Saskatchewan, when there is an accident, especially when there is, you know, a death involved, you know, somebody get deceased because of the accident, it take a long time to figure out who did what, right or wrong. If you're in the vicinity where the accident occurred, lots of the people there have to give witnesses of what they saw happen. So that take, you know, quite a bit of time before they could clear the traffic. Like, you know, the roads are wide enough here, so they could even put you through the ditch, and then you use the other, you know, side of road till you get to another intersection, and then you could cut back into the natural traffic. Another thing, here, the vehicles here nowadays is so equipped with so many things. Like, for instance, my vehicle has a thing they call, it's satellite, but it's OnStar. So if I were to run off the road, like say going down Fogarty Hill in Montserrat, and I was to run off the road, instantly they knew where I am. So if I was knocked out, you know, going down those rough terrain, they try to get a hold of me. And if I can't, if I don't reply, because they call right to your radio.
9: Yes.
12: And they're going to ask if you hurt or if the vehicle is drivable or whatever happened. But they know exactly where you are, and if you don't reply to the question, they'll send help. My vehicle even have Wi-Fi in it. So all these things in your vehicle for safety, some cost you money because you have to, you know, subscribe to them. So if you even in Montserrat and you have all these in your vehicle, it's not necessarily going to affect the operation of the vehicle. You just don't subscribe to them, and then they won't work in your benefit.
9: Okay.
12: They will be in the vehicle, but they will not work because you didn't, you know, subscribe to them. So one night I was coming home, and a deer jumped right out in front of me. I hit it, and I was more scared when they came on the radio and asked me, they says, you hit something, and I said, yeah. You know, instantly, right on unpacked, they were right there. And I said, yeah, I just took a deer out. They asked, the first thing they asked, are you hurt? I said, no. They asked, is the vehicle drivable? I said, it seems that way, only that all my seat belts locked up. Like I could have played music on the seat belt, like, and every one of them locked up in the vehicle. And they said, yeah, that's how it's supposed to work, to keep you from going through the windshield. So they had to replace all that. One thing happened that the airbag, they didn't deploy because it didn't hit that right sensor, but I was safe.
9: Yes.
12: Because if those airbags did go off, because I have a side curtain and all that, that would be one big bill, which, well, my insurance covered that, so it wouldn't matter. Another thing about the traffic, the insurance, when the police come to an accident like that and the vehicle look like it's going to be written off or whatever it is, the damage, it's not drivable at the time, the tow truck will come. The police will call the tow truck. The insurance company, like SGI, that's the government, Saskatchewan government insurance, they handle all that. They have a compound that they will take this vehicle, and then they'll start this vehicle out the next working day, or, you know, a couple of days later. What you do is they'll give you a vehicle to drive in the meantime, if it's, you know, during the day and not late, so the offices are closed. So you got all kinds of protection. It's just a matter of having them, and you know. So it's people have to be patient. If you have an accident, you just have to, you know, find alternative route, or you know, you just stay and wait until the traffic is clear.
13: Yeah. But what we would do, we really want people here, and encourage people to use their seatbelts, because there's not any proper legislation in terms of the use of seatbelts, so people don't use them. And
12: but it's annoying if you don't use your seatbelt. You're always getting this beep and things. So why don't they? It's against the law here not to use your seatbelt.
13: Yeah, but
12: the police get you. You pull over. Could be anywhere from $200 to $300 right there.
13: But when you don't have the law, what, you know, you can only encourage people to.
12: Yeah. But, you know, you save lives that way.
13: Yeah.
12: The other thing, when I hit that there, they says, okay, they're going to put me in touch with the RCMP because they handle the highways. That's the Canadian Mounted Police. Right away, as soon as the lady hang up, that answer, that, you know, contact me when I hit the deer. And so the RCMP was on there within seconds. And they asked me, are you hurt? And I said, no. They asked, is the deer alive? I said, I don't know. It's back there somewhere. So they told me, okay. They asked, Is the vehicle drivable? And I said, it seems that way, only that my seat belts are locked up on me and I can't get out of them. So what I did, I pulled my stomach in. Well, I don't have a big stomach, so I didn't have a problem. Usually there is a gadget that you could keep in your vehicle. I had one, but it was under the seat. You're supposed to mount it.
13: You mean the seatbelt?
12: On a place in the vehicle where you can reach it if your seatbelt locked up on you, so you could cut it.
13: Yeah, the seatbelt cutter.
12: But anyway, I was able to pull my stomach in and undo it. Yeah. So he says, his question was, he asked, I told him, the vehicle is drivable because I have no problem. I pull over and, you know, everything works.
13: Yeah.
12: He says, okay, we'll just keep a record that, because you can't use the seatbelt anymore.
13: Yeah.
12: So, because you can't, they have to replace those after the crash.
13: Yeah.
12: So that's what he told me, that they'll just keep a record of it. So if I was to pull over because I'm not wearing the seatbelt until I get all that ironed out with the insurance, then I should be okay.
13: Okay. We have another call, Lord Lick? Oh, no, I thought he was saying. Okay, go ahead.
12: Okay, yeah, that's all I have to say here for now.
13: All right, take care. Thanks a lot. Thanks a lot.
12: All right, thanks a lot, guys.
13: James. All right. Yeah, that's our good friend James from Saskatchewan, Lord Lake.
11: Yeah, good old James. had a good story.
13: Yeah, but you know, it's a fact, right? And I don't know where I'm going to go from here or what else to do.
11: Well,
13: in terms of the seatbelt thing. I really don't know what else to do.
11: You've preached it enough.
13: Yeah, if somebody out there, they can write us or send in something to tell us what should we do. Or maybe they can demonstrate or something, get the authorities to do something, man. Seatbelts and the use of cell phone. I think those are two things we need to get sorted out. What do you say, Lord Lake?
11: In time to come.
13: Anyway, so, you know, hoping that we made a little bit of sense.
11: We made lots of sense.
13: Tonight.
11: Yeah.
13: I know some of it, you know. What can I say? We've tried so hard and we're still not getting anywhere, and then people saying, oh, you're not effective. It's not because of us. We don't wear, I don't wear a uniform, I don't have a badge, so what else can I do? There's nothing I can do.
11: Nothing else we can do?
13: Nothing else we can do, anyway. Anyway, Lord Lake, I just, folks, if you still have your questions, you can send them in, we'll get them, and we'll address them next week, God willing. But I don't think I really want to give up. I think something is coming in, Lord Lake. Did you get something coming in there? I'm not so sure. Or maybe it was on my personal line. However, folks, whatever message or messages you send in, we will look at it and we will deal with it next week, God willing. We're not going to just let them go just like that, because I know that you have important questions. But we're going to fight for a little while longer in terms of getting the seatbelt laws in place. And maybe we need to get some folks like the, maybe even the insurance companies in here. And we need to get the police, the insurance companies, and everything in here. And let's knock some heads together. What do you say, Lord Lake?
11: Well, that's what we're doing right about now.
13: Yeah, but we need to have some people online here too with us, right? Because this is something that just has to be fixed. It definitely needs to be, you know, we need to get it fixed, okay?
11: I agree.
13: I agree. All right. So, folks, thanks for being with us. I did go a little bit over the time that I wanted to do, Lord Lake, but it is what it is. It is what it is. Next week, God willing, we'll start again. So, thanks to everyone who joined us, our friends there in the United Kingdom and everybody else, and hoping that we'll be all well for next week. And we will have another good time on the Drive Time program. So to one and all, peace be unto you. Have a good night, a great weekend, and God bless. And we leave you with this special message.

captured live in living color. Neil Diamond, magical moment. Sweet Caroline. Hope you enjoy that one, huh? Said you braid in the nighttime. 10:37.

See, folks, tell you what, I couldn't help myself just now. Let's pull it back on the top again. My final selection for tonight. Yeah, it's been good, huh? It's been all good. I've had one dream come true. Casey, Casey, Casey. I was blessed. It's nice being around with you.

going to be my final selection for tonight, folks. I want you to have a, yeah, have a restful night. Don't forget to pray. May the angels of heaven watch over all of us. Keep us safe.

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0: This is Alex Ritson with the newsroom. A banquet for the world's most powerful men at the White House, with Donald Trump hosting China's President Xi and top technology executives.
1: As the leaders of our two nations, President Xi and I both understand that we represent different systems, but the ties between our people endure. And we've never gotten along better.
0: Mass arrests of protesters outside the United Nations General Assembly ahead of a defiant speech by Israel's Benjamin Netanyahu. Hours earlier, he was accused by video link of orchestrating genocide by the Palestinian leader Mahmoud Abbas. Demonstrations in Venezuela calling for the return of opposition leader Maria Corina Machado. And lawmakers tell Italy's schools that girls are no longer allowed to wear the burqa and niqab.
2: For us, anyone who comes to Italy and wants to build their future here must learn our language, understand our culture, and respect our rules.
0: First, the news.
3: BBC News with Neil Nunes. President Trump has hosted his Chinese counterpart Xi Jinping for a lavish state banquet on the second day of Mr. Xi's historic visit. Tech billionaires, bankers, and power brokers made their way into the White House for the dinner, while outside, pro-democracy campaigners yelled slogans against the Chinese leader. Sarah Smith sent this report from Washington.
4: Both men leaned heavily on the shared history of U.S.-Sino trade and commerce, a clue to their shared priorities for this visit. The tough stuff like China's support for Russia and Iran has been brushed under the table in favor of cementing friendly relations that could foster a mutually advantageous commercial relationship. Donald Trump said the two countries had never gotten along better. It is highly unlikely that this summit will conclude with a plan to protect against the potential dangers of AI or any other significant agreement.
3: Reporters from CNN and MS Now say they were denied access to the state dinner despite a judge ruling the organizations be allowed back to the White House. The Trump administration said the ruling did not mean they had free rein to cover every event. The Israeli and Palestinian leaders have sought to portray starkly different pictures of Israel's actions in the Middle East in their speeches to the UN General Assembly. Preceded by a large-scale walkout of delegates, Benjamin Netanyahu claimed accusations of genocide by Israel in Gaza were the greatest lie this century. But the Palestinian president Mahmoud Abbas, who spoke via video link, having been refused a visa, called Israel's actions genocidal and accused it of threatening the very existence of his people in their homeland. The Nepalese Prime Minister has said the catastrophic flooding and mudslides a month ago were not just a local tragedy, but a warning to the world. Addressing the UN General Assembly, Balendra Shah said the Himalayas were part of the planet's life support system and were being destabilized by climate change. He had this suggestion.
5: We propose that we establish Himalaya Climate Resilience Mechanism led by Nepal, India and China. Through this mechanism, let us share satellite data and expertise. Let us monitor dangerous glacial lakes. Let us strengthen joint early warning systems. And when disaster strikes, let us coordinate assistance across borders.
3: Pointing out that Nepal was responsible for less than 0.1% of greenhouse gas emissions, Mr. Shah called for greater financial support. Another outbreak of violence is being reported on the Pakistan-Afghan border. Pakistani sources and state media say several members of the Afghan Taliban have been killed as they try to cross the border into Balochistan province and commit an act of aggression. BBC News. Reports from Tigray in northern Ethiopia say people are panic buying essential goods as fears grow of a new civil war in the country. Fighting has broken out between the Ethiopian government and the TPLF, which runs Tigray. Here's Paul Moss.
6: They're still arguing about who ignited this latest round of fighting, but tensions have for some months been simmering between Ethiopia's central government and the TPLF, which runs Tigray. Ethiopia's armed forces say they came under attack. The TPLF insists it was acting defensively. What's not in doubt, though, is that this conflict has the potential to spread, possibly across international borders. The TPLF has formed an alliance with other regional armed groups, vowing to topple the rulers in Addis Ababa.
3: Britain's health service is trialling a new rapid test for brain tumours, which can drastically shorten the time it takes for an accurate diagnosis. It means patients could get results in just 2 hours instead of 8 weeks. The rapid test analyzes the genetic code of the tumor and means surgeons can confirm results while they are still operating. The president of Costa Rica, Laura Fernandez, has sacked her foreign minister for joining a meeting led by President Trump without informing her, saying she should have been the one to attend. Manuel Tova was dismissed while heading Costa Rica's delegation to the UN General Assembly. Ms. Fernandez said his actions had effectively excluded her from attending, and this had cost the country significant strategic damage. The American rapper Macklemore is launching a music tour under the banner Free Palestine, days after being dropped from Ed Sheeran's tour because of pro-Palestinian remarks he had made on stage. Quipping that his schedule had freed up a bit, he said proceeds would go to organizations supporting Palestinians.
0: Hello, this is Alex Ritson with the newsroom. Some of the most powerful men in the world have been having a banquet in Washington. Donald Trump and Chinese President Xi Jinping shared a three-course meal in the White House with some of the biggest names in the tech world, like OpenAI's Sam Altman and Elon Musk, at a time when the calls for something to be urgently done to protect the world from the dangers of AI have never been louder. And despite long-running disputes between the US and China over trade tariffs and national security, standing before the banquet in a bow tie, Donald Trump said the relationship between him and Mr. Xi has never been better.
1: As the leaders of our two nations, President Xi and I both understand that we represent different systems, but the ties between our people endure, and we've never gotten along better. Together, we can continue to build a relationship that promotes prosperity and security for future generations.
0: The state dinner wraps up the first full day of Xi Jinping's visit to the U.S., the Chinese president's first trip to the country in over a decade. Donald Trump says they had a great meeting and that tremendous progress is being made. Speaking earlier in the day, Xi Jinping said the two nations must do more to collaborate on regulating AI.
7: Both China and the United States are leading nations in artificial intelligence. We have both the capability and responsibility to develop and manage AI for good and ensure that the development of AI is always under human control and serves the well-being of the people.
0: For analysis on the visit so far, I spoke to our China correspondent, Stephen McDonnell.
8: The minimum expectation from China's side was that the trade war detente would continue, and that's continuing. But obviously what's quite important for the Chinese government is to do something on AI. And we're still waiting to see if there's been anything concrete that they've agreed on. Now, the reason I say this is because I'm looking at the propaganda as delivered here through state-controlled media. Now, take the Global Times this morning. There is a piece, and it's all about AI. It's all about the two of them meeting in terms of the new challenges of AI. And, I mean, it says it pretty clearly in this piece. This meeting is expected to provide new guidance for exploring a model in which competition and cooperation can coexist in these emerging technological fields. Now, you know, they could say something like, well, we're exploring a model. You know, you don't need to say anything that solid. It may well be in the coming hours we do get some information that says we've laid the groundwork for the means in which we can further discuss this. But, you know, in this same piece from the Global Times, it is warning that AI is not like any other industry, and the wording is beyond the scope of conventional technological industries. And I think most people would agree with that. I mean, certainly these are massive new challenges that not only the global superpowers, but that everyone has to deal with. And I think from the Chinese side, they would hope that they can actually say to their people, you know, Xi Jinping, and say, look, we're at least doing something about this, because I think people here, like in other countries, are worried about AI.
0: Yeah, and there has been words said that suggest that Xi Jinping appears to take the risks rather more seriously than Donald Trump.
8: I think that's a pretty fair analysis. It's certainly the way it's felt here. When you consider that the Chinese government's saying, look, we need more regulation of this, and Donald Trump, who thinks that AI is going to somehow catapult his country ahead of China and maintain its position in the world as economic leader, well, he thinks if you do anything to rein it back in any way, then it can hamper these US companies which are developing AI. But following that, the huge story we had yesterday that the Australian government has claimed that AI has hacked a major government department, the one responsible for all the health insurance of Australians. I mean, it's huge that an AI program would do this. It just shows how dangerous it can be, and you imagine what else it's capable of. So I think around the world, the pressure is going to be coming on the US to do something about putting in much stronger guardrails on AI.
0: Stephen McDonnell. In New York, reports that around 100 protesters have been detained after gathering en masse ahead of Benjamin Netanyahu's appearance before the UN General Assembly. Hollywood stars, including Susan Sarandon, were taken away by police after chanting for Mr. Netanyahu's arrest outside the UN headquarters. Inside, protests too, for the second year in a row, with delegations streaming out of the chambers as the Israeli Prime Minister took to the stage.
9: Ordering the hall, please. And ordering the hall, please. Thank you.
10: If there are any other moral cowards who haven't yet left this hall, please do so now.
0: Benjamin Netanyahu responding there, he went on to give a robust defense of his actions in Gaza and elsewhere in the Middle East. Our Middle East analyst Sebastian Usher was watching.
11: That was a big walkout, a lot of delegations, more than 70. But he used it to his advantage, I think you could say, Mr. Netanyahu. I mean, he's very adept at this. It's his ability to articulate. It's his power as a presenter, which has made him so dominant in Israeli politics and such a forceful spokesman for Israel for so many years. So he, as we heard, they call them moral cowards, saying that they were the ones who essentially are on the wrong side of history, that Israel is on the right side of history, and that the moral failure that they're showing is something that Israel and his leadership has shown up, that he had choices to make and that they were the right choices. These are points that he's made many times before, that for Israel, it has no choice but to win a war like this. It's got nowhere else to go. He praised the Israeli people for the sacrifices they've made.
10: I pledge a sacred vow. Your sacrifice will not be in vain. We will continue to defend our state. We will continue to win because we have no other choice.
11: He talked about the seven wars that Israel is fighting and the eighth being about information and the truth, and accusing those who say that Israel has committed genocide of telling a terrible lie, of being hypocrites because they don't protest against Iran, they don't protest, you know, against other conflicts. But that's kind of exasperation in a way. And even that, I think, is more directed to a domestic Israeli audience, a sense of uniting around this sense. It's a double-edged sword. The isolation that Israel is now experiencing diplomatically in terms of public opinion across the world, it's pretty much unprecedented. And Mr. Netanyahu could be held and is held by a large number of people in Israel responsible for that. But at the same time, playing that card is also a way of unifying Israel, saying the world is turning against us. And this all, in the end, revolves around the word genocide. He used that, answering the gathering number of people who've defining what Israel's been doing in Gaza as genocide, saying that that's the biggest lie of all, and that in fact what Israel did on October the 7th was to defeat a genocidal attempt by Hamas.
0: Sebastian Usher. Hours before that speech, Palestinian President Mahmoud Abbas told the UN that Israeli policies, in particular the illegal expansion of Jewish settlements in the occupied West Bank, threatened the very life and existence of the Palestinian people on their homeland. He was speaking in a recorded message after being denied a US visa. Our State Department correspondent Tom Bateman sent this report from the UN in New York.
12: Sitting in his office in Ramallah, Mahmoud Abbas said the American ban on his travel to the UN was unlawful and punitive. He argued it punished the Palestinian people for seeking accountability against an occupying force at the international court. He described Israel's actions in Gaza as a genocidal war and suggested, along with settler attacks in the West Bank, Palestinians were now at risk of the greatest wave of expulsions from their land since 1948.
13: We will not leave our homeland. We will not accept displacement. And we will not allow anyone to decide our future on our behalf. We decide for ourselves. We will extend our hands to a peace based on international legitimacy so that our freedom and independence can be achieved.
12: But the 90-year-old leader, now 21 years into his elected four-year term, heads an organization facing a crisis of legitimacy among Palestinians themselves, who see it as powerless to deliver self-determination.
0: Tom Bateman. You're listening to The Newsroom from the BBC World Service. Next, to fears of a return to civil war in Ethiopia. Fighting has broken out in Tigray in the north of the country between the Ethiopian government and the TPLF, which runs Tigray and which has now formed an alliance with other regional armed groups. Food and fuel are reportedly in short supply, with prices shooting up as people rush to panic buy essential goods. I got the latest from our global affairs reporter, Paul Moss.
14: Tigray is the northernmost region of Ethiopia, with a state government run by the Tigrayan People's Liberation Front, normally known as the TPLF. And for most of the past four decades, the TPLF really dominated the whole of Ethiopia, particularly its government. That all changed in 2018 when a new prime minister came to power, Abiy Ahmed, who was not of Tigrayan ethnicity, and the TPLF had to go back to being a regional power. They were never happy with that. And in 2020, they launched a full-scale rebellion. The TPLF tries to seize back power. They failed, but the resulting conflict really was horrific, even by the bloodthirsty history standards of Ethiopia. Several hundred thousand people died in the fighting, some estimate 500,000. And many of these were killed not directly by the fighting, but by the famine which resulted when Tigray was cut off. A peace deal was reached in 2022, but it was one of those agreements which neither side were really happy with. Tensions continued, and I don't think anyone's surprised to find fighting has broken out again.
0: Is this essentially just a rerun of the previous conflict then?
14: Well, yes and no. We have the TPLF again vowing to topple the central government in Ethiopia, which is still run by the Prime Minister, Abiy Ahmed. However, this time they formed an alliance with several other regional groups, all of them which have a grievance against the central government. The big change is neighbouring Eritrea. Now, last time there was this fighting, Eritrea sided with the central government in Ethiopia. This time they're siding with the Tigrayans, which I think shows you just how fickle alliances can be in this part of the world. And, you know, that really does matter because it means the conflict has the potential to spill over international borders. And remember, this is a part of the world where there is already rather a surfeit of conflict. You have a civil war already next door in Sudan. You have ongoing fighting in Somalia to Ethiopia's southeast. And Ethiopia and Eritrea are only just across the Red Sea from Yemen, where we know there's this ongoing fighting with the Houthis. This is a part of the world that really doesn't need another conflict breaking out.
0: So what happens now?
14: Well, as usual in these situations, there have been calls for restraint from the European Union, from the United Nations. As usual, these calls have been completely ignored. Ethiopian armed forces said on Thursday that they'd already killed several hundred TPLF rebels, but we've got no way to know whether that's true. I think what's really worrying is that we are already seeing panic buying in Tigray, which of course isn't surprising given that last time Tigray ended up in famine, food and fuel are almost running out. And, you know, this is a conflict which has brought ongoing tensions, as I said, out into the open. It's hard to see it ending anytime soon.
0: Paul Moss. The Italian government has approved a ban on the burqa and niqab in schools, along with a limit on the number of pupils who speak little Italian in any one class. The Prime Minister, Giorgia Meloni, said the rules were tools of common sense that do not divide but truly help to integrate. The leader of the opposition accused the government of a witch hunt at the expense of children. Stephanie Prentice reports.
15: Italy's Prime Minister, Giorgia Meloni, taking to the stage at Palazzo Chigi to announce the latest move to settle an integration debate that's been intensifying in Italian politics.
2: For us, anyone who comes to Italy and wants to build their future here must learn our language, understand our culture, and respect our rules. It is the only serious way to welcome them.
15: How to manage a multi-ethnic school system and whether to allow Islamic face coverings has long been a source of political tension for the coalition government.
2: This measure introduces a requirement to learn Italian for parents of foreign students with serious difficulties integrating into the school system, and it bans the burqa and the niqab in schools.
15: Along with new rules on languages and children arriving at school without face coverings, a 30% cap will be imposed on pupils without Italian citizenship or with poor knowledge of the Italian language. Opinion on this was divided between parents at Di Donato Elementary School in Rome, with some calling the plans common sense, others questioning where children are supposed to be educated if their local school reaches the new limits on foreign students. Giorgia Meloni has offered reassurance the thresholds will primarily affect new arrivals, and her government say the plans will improve educational outcomes and promote integration. Opposition politicians and children's charities fear they'll broaden divisions. What the public think more broadly could play out when they go to the polls in Italy's general election in 2027, with immigration set to be a significant campaign issue.
0: Stephanie Prentice. To Venezuela's capital now, where hundreds of people have taken to the streets demanding the return of the exiled opposition figure, Maria Corina Machado. Come back, we are waiting for you, one of the messages echoing through the streets of Caracas. On Wednesday, Machado's team said she had tried three times over the course of the day to enter the country by both sea and air. Her boat was cancelled and neither of her flights were permitted to land. This comes as the country's acting president, Delcy Rodriguez, met President Trump in what she described as a historic encounter. It was their first meeting since US forces deposed her former boss, Nicolas Maduro, who's being held in a prison cell a few kilometres away. They were meeting at the UN General Assembly, where Rodriguez announced that Venezuelan elections would go ahead. It's not clear when, and this Venezuelan called for a date to be set.
16: She said there will be elections in Venezuela, but when? When will those elections take place? How long do they plan to wait before holding elections? We demand elections now, immediate elections.
0: Maria Corina Machado smuggled her way out of the country in what was an extraordinary top secret mission. Could she smuggle herself back in? I've been getting the thoughts of BBC Monitoring's Luis Fajardo.
17: What she has been trying to do, of course, was very risky, at great personal danger for herself when she left Venezuela in an operation which, from what we understand, was had the active cooperation of U.S. authorities. And she has been exploring multiple options to return to Venezuela. It would seem that the government of Delcy Rodriguez would be hostile in principle to her return. Of course, she is still by far the biggest figure of the Venezuelan opposition. And, of course, Delcy Rodriguez right now is basking in what will have been seen by many as a political triumph for her, her appearance at the United Nations, and of course her appearance with President Trump. So certainly the Venezuelan government would not be happy in a circumstance in which she returned to Venezuela right now, particularly in this moment after she has obtained the recognition she wanted in some form or another from President Trump agreeing to meet with her, and of course her appearance in the United Nations. But again, there is so much speculation about what is going on in Venezuela that it is hard to know the actual facts about what is going on. Certainly, there is a lot of demand among many sectors in Venezuela for a political change. That is the political change so many people expected after the U.S. intervention. And they've been growing louder in their demands for elections soon. And Maria Corina Machado would presumably be a big part of that. So there is understandably a lot of anticipation in Venezuela to what could be her next move.
0: So anticipation, interim President Delcy Rodriguez has promised elections, but really, how likely are they?
17: A lot of members of the Venezuelan opposition are growing very upset with the situation. They had great expectations of what could happen with after Nicolás Maduro was taken to the U.S. And they expected a move soon into full democracy for Venezuela. What we have been seeing in their comments recently is that they are growing a lot more skeptical about what the U.S. Could be thinking about this whole process. Of course, the United States has said that the end process of this would be elections, but they have been notoriously ambiguous about any possible date, any possible calendar. And of course, some people are pointing to, for example, President Trump's latest statement about his intentions regarding Venezuelan oil, his phrase about saying that to the victor go the spoils of this situation, suggesting that his government gives a lot more priority to the situation with the oil and obtaining control of natural resources in Venezuela, and that in that sense, establishing elections and full democracy in Venezuela would not be much of a priority for them. Once again, the U.S. government insists that the end result of this will be democracy, but people certainly want to know, or a lot of people in Venezuela certainly want to know, when this democracy will be fully operative, when these elections will occur, and they have been growing louder in their demands for a much more specific calendar of return to democracy, of return to elections in Venezuela.
0: BBC Monitoring's Luis Fajardo. If you've ever wondered whether your dog actually understands what you're saying, scientists think they may be listening more closely than you realise. Researchers in Hungary have found similarities in the way dogs and humans process spoken words after comparing the brain activity of 20 people and 20 of our canine friends. Here's our health reporter, Philippa Roxby.
18: Dogs usually understand a few crucial words, mostly relating to food, walks and balls, even if they don't always respond to them. But what's going on in their brains when they're listening to our commands? This research suggests striking similarities in the way dog brains and human brains decode the rhythm of words in speech. From the age of about one, humans use consonants to break up speech into manageable chunks, something called consonant bias. No other species, even closely related primates, have been found to have this trait. But the Hungarian study authors say they found the first evidence of consonant bias in dogs. Attila Andic is lead author and brain researcher from ELTA University in Budapest.
19: The interesting thing is that this is an example for speech shaping the brain of a non-human animal. Human speech shapes brain functions of a non-human animal, and so this shows that to have a language-tuned, speech-tuned brain does not require complex linguistic abilities, because also animals that don't have such complex linguistic abilities can get there.
18: For the study, dogs and humans were played a continuous stream of speech-like sounds, and the pattern of their brain activity was analysed. When consonant sounds dominated, the frequency of the pattern in dog brains was similar to humans. Even dogs which hadn't been family pets from birth or hadn't been exposed to human speech early in life showed the same trait. Not all languages are consonant heavy, like Hungarian and English, however. The researchers say they would now love to carry out the same experiment in dogs used to hearing languages like Danish or Mandarin.
0: Philippa Roxby with that report. The main news this hour, Donald Trump has used a White House banquet to heap lavish praise on the visiting Chinese leader, who in turn said they'd reached common understanding on many issues. CNN and MS Now say their reporters were barred from covering the event despite a court ruling restoring their access to the White House. And Britain is trialling a new rapid test for brain tumours which can drastically shorten the time it takes for an accurate diagnosis. 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
21: It was suggesting that there wasn't anything unique about the human mind.
22: Before cybercrime, cybersecurity and cyberpunk, there was cybernetics.
4: a field of science that emerged during World War II.
21: Cybernetics is born from this very specific moment of warfare, of an anti-aircraft gun trying to track a oncoming bomber.
5: If we could start modeling human behavior mathematically and computationally, how would we rethink what people are and what machines are?
4: I'm Misha Glenny, and I'm asking historians how this controversial idea has impacted our world today.
22: It goes beyond science.
4: And how this controversial idea has impacted our world today.
22: It goes beyond science to business, to governments.

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1: BBC News with Alex Ritson. At a state banquet at the White House in honour of the visiting Chinese President, Donald Trump has called Xi Jinping and his wife outstanding, amazing people. Mr. Xi said that in talks on Thursday, the two leaders had reached common understanding on many issues, but didn't elaborate. Reporters from CNN and MS Now say they were denied access to the state dinner despite a judge ruling the organizations be allowed back to the White House. The Trump administration said the ruling didn't mean they had free rein to cover every event. Britain is trialing a new rapid test for brain tumors, which can drastically shorten the time it takes for an accurate diagnosis. It could enable surgeons to confirm results while they're still operating on a patient. The Israeli and Palestinian leaders have given starkly different pictures of Israel's actions in their speeches to the UN General Assembly. Benjamin Netanyahu claimed accusations of genocide by Israel in Gaza were the greatest lie this century. But the Palestinian president, Mahmoud Abbas, said Israel's actions were genocidal and accused it of threatening the very existence of his people in their homeland. Another outbreak of violence is being reported on the Pakistan-Afghan border. Pakistani sources and state media say several members of the Afghan Taliban have been killed as they tried to cross the border into Balochistan province. The number of Argentines in poverty has risen this year as Javier Milei's government struggles to contain rising prices, one of his key campaign pledges. Almost one in three Argentines are now considered poor, an increase of 4%. And the American rapper Macklemore is launching a music tour under the banner Free Palestine, days after being dropped from Ed Sheeran's tour because of pro-Palestinian remarks. BBC News.

0: In Sagnam village, in India's Spiti Valley in the vast Himalayas, Devi Deckard performs a Gelshung, a story about good and evil. It's a story woven to entertain families at bedtime, when they're trapped indoors by Spiti's long, harsh winters. The story can stretch over 3 nights. Devi learnt songs like these from her mother. She's one of the very few people who still knows them. The valley is changing. Its isolation is coming to an end. Mobile phones, the internet, and tourism are connecting the world's highest mountain range to the rest of the world. But oral traditions, like singing the Gyalsheng, are becoming harder to pass on. Traditional beliefs are disappearing. I'm Jane Orton, and you're listening to Mountain Spirits of Spiti. I'm a folklorist, and over 10 years, I've been visiting Spiti Valley, collecting their stories and songs, documenting a dying tradition.
1: I am Lama Trachin Namgyal. I am now close to 60 plus.
0: Lama Tashi Namgyal is a monk in Key Monastery, the largest of 5 monasteries in Spiti Valley.
1: Spiti is a very remote place, not connected to any another world. Spiti is very calm and quiet. Before, in the many 10 years ago, 20 years ago, now it's a big change is coming.
0: When I first started visiting Spiti in 2015, it took 3 days to get to the main town of Khaza. It involved an overnight bus journey from Delhi, followed by a day-long minivan ride. Khaza is over 12,000 feet above sea level, and it's usually where people start noticing the altitude. Some people find it hard to breathe. Spiti Valley is heartbreakingly beautiful. Dramatic, sweeping views across the valley, sharp mountain edges, and huge drops when you look down. And of course, it's home to the elusive snow leopard. As I got to know people, it became almost impossible for me to walk down the street without being called in to drink tea. And over many, many cups of tea, people told me stories about their beliefs.
2: In Spiti, there are many La, and each La has its own sonam or luck. If you perform good deeds, whether

0: You are a law or a human. Everyone receives the result of their own karma.
1: This is Punchok Namgal. He's in his 80s now, and he's from Kibba village. Kibba is 18 kilometers from Kaza. Its altitude is a heady 14,000 feet. Punchok is talking about laws. It's not a word with a direct translation into English. Some local people translate La as spirit or god or deity. When Tibetan Buddhism came to the Himalayas, local beliefs in Las were integrated into the new religion. Instead of getting rid of them, they were recruited into protecting the teachings of Buddhism.
0: The La has the power to curse and to cure the cursed person, but he does not have the power to provide spiritual comfort or peace. He can tell where the curse came from and how one can be protected from it.
2: According to our religion, La is our guardian who will help us to learn how to live.
1: This is Dorje Namgyal. He's also from Kibba.
2: And there are different kinds of La. One is Yul La, which means village La, or protector spirits who can only help here. And he is just a Yiddha, who can only help us live in this world, but he cannot give us spiritual enlightenment or an afterlife. He will help us if we ask, but he cannot go further than the afterlife. If he tries to help us in the afterlife, then he will take refuge in the Buddha and disappear. That's what La is.
1: And some people can also receive La's into their bodies, and they're called Luyar.
3: The Luyar also can see the dead bodies, dead men's or dead living beings' souls. Yeah, he also can see. Yeah.
1: Lars are central to local rituals and are often credited with powers like the ability to heal others. But a La can only enter into people who are paramomo, a word that means to have fear. If you don't have fear, you're considered paratumbo. But Luya are increasingly hard to find. In nearby Chichen village, there is no one who can receive Tamchen, the Chichen La. Chopal Tandup, the caretaker of the Chichen temple, tells me why.
4: Earlier, many people had paramamo, so the La used to possess many people. But nowadays, people have paratumbo, so the La cannot enter them, and they can't see ghosts or spirits. That's the difference.
1: This was also explained to me by two elderly women, Chetup Sangmo and Dolma Bhuti, in Kibba.
5: If he doesn't find any medium, then he will stay in his realm, in a state of meditation.
6: He is unable to manifest or appear.
1: My interpreter Tashi elaborated further.
7: In Chichen, there is a Tamchen.
8: But
7: he doesn't have a body, so he comes inside the keeper's body. Then he tells people that I don't have any body, so I'm lending his body.
1: And in Spiti, people can call on these Las for help.
9: My paternal grandfather is a La himself. He took the La into his body. I am Sonam Yangsam, and I come from Spiti Valley. I am 25 years old. I have done my bachelor's in sociology and environmental studies. And in terms of interests, I have a keen interest for reading, hiking, and also recording oral folklore traditions and oral narratives. I have like very vivid memories of my childhood, getting dressed in that white robe that the La wears. And then people used to come to him a lot to consult him and ask him the reasons of the illnesses that they have. I myself was taken once to La by my family for some illness that I had.
1: Las also provide physical protection. Lobsang Chapel is an architect who trained as a monk.
10: Once bandits came to rob Ki Monastery. In our Ki Monastery, there is a La called Kando Shuyang Shensomba. At that time, there were not many monks there. Only a few monks. There was a Sanpa, who was a conyer or caretaker of Ki Monastery. When the Sanpa found them, he took a gun and pointed at them from the top of the monastery and called upon the Kando, Shuyang. And the Kando is powerful. The gun was pointed at the bandit leader, Mango, and the leader got shot. After that, all the bandits ran away. Even now, their guns and weapons are still in the Ki Monastery.
11: Oh, I didn't know that. I see. So it's kind of teamwork between the technology of the guns and the deity.
3: Yeah,
11: interesting.
1: Life without snow in Spiti is impossible. Drinking water, bathing water, the harvest, all depend on snow. To ensure a good snowfall, local people use prayers and rituals called pujas. I remember visiting Comic Monastery with a friend one January to see a puja for snow, and he was telling me that they should have already had snowfall by that time. I asked him what happens in the years when there's already snowfall and it's time to do the puja, and he said we ask for more. You can never have enough snow.
9: So we have a lot of water springs around our village. It was said that near those water springs, you cannot pee or you cannot make a mess or pollute those areas, because otherwise you will get punishment from the water la, and then you will get, bumps on your skin, pimples or like chicken pox. So it's more like how ideas and measures to protect the environment are linked with, you know, personifying them and kind of spreading a fear. Nobody would like dare flout those rules, you know.
1: The Las aren't the only invisible entities in Spiti's hidden landscape. In many villages, I heard about Balu Tukangbu, a wish-granting figure. He's only 1 foot tall with a 1 foot tall stick and a 1 foot tall hat. If you take his stick and his hat, he must grant you wishes, but he has the strength of a bear. In some villages, they say that only people who are paramomo, those who have fear, get to see him. In Chichen village, Lobsang Dolma explains that a woman managed to take Balu's cap and stick and made him work for her. Balu managed to escape through trickery.
12: When spring season came, the family went to the field. They forgot their whip, so they asked Bhalu to bring it. There was a grandmother who couldn't see well, so Bhalu asked, "Could you lift me up?" We forgot to take the whip, so she lifted him, and then he took his stick and cap and ran away.
1: And in Ki village, in the old people's home, Gatuk tells me that
13: Balu Tukangbu used to go everywhere, and he has extra flesh on his legs. If we press on that, then he can't go anywhere and sit there. And if we can't press it, then he will run away and hide. If we capture him, then he will ask, "What do you want? Money or long life?" If we say long life, then he will grant it. And if I say I want money, then he will give us money.
1: In Spiti, some people believe that those who are paramomo can not only receive the La and see Balu, but they can also see Biul, hidden lands that most people cannot see.
14: There were some bushes over the ridge and houses could be seen from a distance, but when we go closer, they are no longer visible. We can see it from far, from Thakdom near Ronglong. No one has ever been there. We can't go over that mountain.
15: Chicham, Demule, and even the Mane villages were once Biul.
11: So, inside of inner Biul, is it like ordinary people and ordinary houses, or is it normal life like here?
10: Yes, they are the same as us. They have houses and live the same way as we do. The only thing is that they don't have salt.
1: People also told me about the Labe, a kind of La that hides people. Dolma Buti and Jetup Zangmo remember the Labe taking someone in their village.
14: Once she hid herself, then the Labe hid her, and people couldn't find her. She was offered sausages and fire as well.
5: And even if that person is sitting here, people who are searching for her cannot see her.
14: I don't know the reason behind it, but I think La hides people away because of a person's karma.
1: But for Dorje Namgyal, the Labe carries a different meaning for him.
2: As for the Labe, it also happened to me. In that Labe, we aren't hidden, but we feel scared and want to be hidden. And also we feel sad when people say they can't see us. It's not that they can't see us, but it's about the timing of the people searching. When they were searching for me here, then I would hide there. And when they come to find me there, then I will hide myself again. That's when people thought Labe kept me hidden.
1: But the majority of people you've heard from so far are getting old. These stories and the firm beliefs in the deities who drive them, they stretch back generations. But it's getting harder to see their future. And what about your generation? Are they interested in these stories as well?
9: I think the interest is slowly dying down. These narratives are what give you that rootedness, right? To a place, a sense of belonging. I don't think people are that much interested to preserve. The local people are not that much interested, the younger generation.
1: This is Mountain Spirits of Spiti from the BBC World Service. I'm Jane Orton.
11: Has Spiti changed a lot since you grew up?
16: जब से आप बड़े हुए हो आपने स्पीति में क्या बदलाव देखा है
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1: 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Now there is a bridge to Chichim, famous for its altitude, where tourists stop to take photographs. I asked what Dolma Buti, one of the elderly women, thought about having mobile phones now.
14: It is a good thing. We can see a lot of videos and we get news from all over. For me, I don't know how to use it. So my son shows me some dancing videos and other videos, and it is so good. From the youngest to the oldest, they now have phones. And in old times, in plowing season, people used to scream and shout to call each other for lunch and other things. Now they have phones, so it is really easy.
16: So the is it disturbing you? Like, is it okay?
11: No, this is fine. Thank you. Thank you for agreeing to the recording. What's your name, please?
16: My name is Kalzang Tsering. I am 31 years old.
11: So you were telling me that you worked as a snow leopard spotter?
16: Yeah. Actually, last year I went there as a porter. So there were some foreigners, like from France, Italy, like this thing.
1: Kalzang told me about Allah, who famously takes offense to music from a neighboring place, Kinnor.
16: Because it has a very deep story. Like if you start playing the song of Kinnori, like in that valleys, so automatically something bad happens to us. Like if you're going through a vehicle, you start getting punctured. One of my friend, like he's in army, he went to a function, like a marriage ceremony there. So when he was coming, he was playing a loud music of that Kinnori song. So when he was coming, his tire got punctured. Like not even a single, like two tires got punctured.
1: Everyone agrees that you should not play Kinnori music in Losar and Hansa. Even people who are a bit skeptical about other local stories. friend of mine was in Losar, having a party after a cricket match in Hansa. They completely forgot this rule and started playing Kanuri music on their mobile phones. Their phones froze until morning. To me, this is one of the most interesting aspects of technology's arrival in Spiti. Even though technology is new, the Lars still interact with it.
17: Her name is Tashidoma, and she's 55 years old. Mm. So the song she is about to elaborate is on how the monasteries are built.

0: Soenam Yangsam.
1: Even right now, thinking about the already lost repository that is there, we've already lost so much. Because my grandmother, she's like a repository of those stories. Not just the bedtime stories, but just the oral narratives. She knows a lot of oral folk songs, which are not written and recorded anywhere. Like when I go and meet her, I sometimes tell her to tell me those stories. I also record the songs on my diary and on my phone. Sometimes I am also not able to understand particular words that she uses when she is narrating those stories. And she also fails to explain me what those mean. So you can also see how language loss is also happening.
0: In old times, people didn't go outside. They just stayed in.
2: Lobsang Dolma, the 63-year-old from Chechen Village.
0: Our grandparents and mothers used to tell stories. There are two types of stories. One is Kyakshong, means mythical stories. And one is Gilshong, means real stories. Nowadays, people see all stories in the TV and there is no need to tell them. And they don't come to sit with us, and even if they do, they will not listen to it. Then they will probably say, this must be your rubbish. Be quiet.
1: I remember that I used to feel kind of ashamed that I was from such a remote area. I was not proud of my roots or my identity. It is because of how we perceive indigenous knowledge systems and traditional knowledge systems. It is about, you know, leaving the village life, embracing the city life. That narrative influences people a lot on how they perceive their own oral traditions and their own roots. We can also take in our traditions and we can also develop and go forward.
2: Tourism has also accelerated some of the changes in Spiti.
3: What do they think about all the tourists that are coming here?
4: It is very nice to see tourists coming here.
5: We used to get very scared of outsiders and we used to hide in Sarku's brother's house. All the girls used to hide there. Now people are socializing.
4: Now all Spiti people and Indian tourists or foreigners are together.
2: Other people I spoke to in Spiti were also happy.
6: Yes, it is good for the youth to earn money. Before, there was nothing to earn. It is really good that people can now earn enough to feed themselves. If many people come, then more people will get hired. For example, if one tourist comes to watch snow leopard, then they can hire 2 to 5 people and they will get to work with them.
2: When I first got to Spiti over 10 years ago, I could only get signal by positioning my phone in one window in Kibba at an exact angle. Today, I can watch videos of Kibba's snow leopards on Instagram. Soenam Yangsam again.
1: But I also feel that Spiti has a long way to go in terms of ecotourism or sustainable tourism. The kind of tourism that is happening right now is not very integrated with the local culture or the local narratives. It is more about just going to places and ticking off the list. I think like the Spiti people have that need to find the middle path.
2: Lama Tashi Namgyal, the monk from Ki Monastery, started a school that teaches modern education to the next generation. He thinks that a project is needed to collect and preserve Spiti's oral history.
7: This is a big reason Spiti has no any collective, what should say, history. You know, now I think Spiti need we big good research of the oral history, and we target 100-200 people, then we can get all the Spiti history, Spiti's dialogue, songs, everything collect, you know. It can maybe be influence for the young children.
2: Lama Tashi Namgyal's school also teaches Spiti Valley's traditions to the younger generation.
7: advocating for the modification for the, all the local people, all the family. Modern education is very necessary, very important. And then we together, then we should be learn with little bit our own culture, own belief and all thought. That have so we have to learn together.
2: We asked Lobsang Dolma if she thinks the younger generation will know these stories and if she thinks they will disappear.
0: Yes, it will disappear in time. If you guys write it in books and record it on mobile, then our folk songs, our history and folk stories will be preserved. Back then, we only knew about eating, enjoying life like dancing and singing. We didn't know how to preserve it.
2: Sonam Yangsam again.
1: I feel like every region has its own unique stories. And there's always a reason like why those stories exist, right? Why those people are believing in these things in the first place. And how we can trace that to history or how the community interacts with nature. Preserving these traditions, like it will be very important. Especially now we have technology, so I think the mediums to preserve the traditions is very broad. So we have a lot of possibility and a lot of potential in how we can do that. So I definitely feel that if these stories are getting lost and the younger generation is not interested in preserving them, it is a big alarm sign for our community and how we'll carry forward our traditions and preserve them in the long run.
2: Mountain Spirits of Spiti was presented by me, Jane Orton. It was produced by Sasha Edgelindner and Jill Achineku. It was a Whistledown production for the BBC World Service.
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12: In the summer of 2012, Austin Tice was working as a freelance war reporter in Syria when he was abducted. I'm Josh Baker, and I've been retracing his journey in search of the people who know what really happened to him.
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13: Hello, welcome to Newsday on the BBC World Service with James Copnall in London and Anne Soy in Nairobi.
14: President Donald Trump welcomed his Chinese counterpart Xi Jinping to the White House in the full glare of the world's TV cameras, with talks on trade, tariffs and artificial intelligence then going on behind closed doors. We'll assess the US's China policy with a former senior director for China and Taiwan affairs at the White House National Security Council.
15: Other than leader-level meetings, I haven't seen this administration articulate what their China policy is.
13: We'll also speak to an American who knows Xi Jinping better than most after he got to know the then junior official more than four decades ago.
14: And we have an interview with one of the most prominent voices in the US Congress on Ukraine about what Kyiv needs to fight off Russian aggression. That's coming up after the latest world news.
16: BBC News with Neil Nunes. President Trump has hosted the Chinese leader Xi Jinping and his wife for a state banquet at the White House, describing them as truly outstanding, amazing people. Mr. Trump acknowledged the two countries had different systems, but said they were getting on better than ever before. Mr. Xi said in their talks on Thursday the two men had reached understanding on many issues without elaborating. Here's Stephen McDonnell in Beijing.
17: People here and analysts here and even the government here I don't think really thought there's going to be some massive breakthrough from this. The tariff war detente has been extended. That was a kind of minimum. And now that that's sort of locked in place, well, the rest of it is a sort of steady as she goes show, if you like, for the two leaders to at least appear to be getting on with one another and having some sort of stability with a view to, in the future, sorting out various things.
16: Reporters from CNN and MS Now say they were denied access to the state dinner, despite a judge ruling the organizations be allowed back to the White House. The Trump administration said the ruling did not mean they had free rein to cover every event. The ban on the two outlets as well as Politico was announced last week, but was overturned on constitutional grounds in a temporary judgment early on Thursday. Britain's health service is trialling a new rapid test for brain tumours, which can drastically shorten the time it takes for an accurate diagnosis. The NHS described it as a huge leap forward. Here's Fergus Walsh.
18: This genomic test provides the molecular structure of a brain tumour from a tiny tissue sample in just 2 hours. The result is so rapid, it comes back while patients are still on the operating table and can help surgeons decide how much tumour to safely remove. It should mean patients receive a definitive diagnosis in days rather than weeks and can start follow-up treatment or access clinical trials sooner.
16: The Nepalese Prime Minister has said the catastrophic flooding and mudslides of months ago were not just a local tragedy but a warning to the world. Addressing the UN General Assembly, Birendra Shah said the Himalayas were part of the planet's life support system and are being destabilized by climate change. He had this suggestion.
19: We propose that we establish Himalaya Climate Resilience Mechanism led by Nepal, India and China. Through this mechanism, let us share satellite data and expertise. Let us monitor dangerous glacial lakes. Let us strengthen joint early warning systems. And when disaster strikes, let us coordinate assistance across borders.
16: World News from the BBC. Another outbreak of violence is being reported on the Pakistani-Afghan border. Pakistani sources and state media say several members of the Afghan Taliban have been killed as they tried to cross the border into Balochistan province and commit an act of aggression. There are said to be ongoing exchanges of fire, but no other details were given. The number of Argentines in poverty has risen this year as Javier Milei's government struggles to contain rising prices, one of his key campaign pledges. Almost one in three is now considered poor. Last year, the poverty rate dropped dramatically after President Milei took drastic action to devalue the currency in an attempt to bring runaway inflation under control. Critics say his liberalization of the economy and the cutting back of social programs has made life harder. Pope Leo starts a four-day tour of France today, the first Vatican State visit to the predominantly Roman Catholic country for almost two decades. Church bells are due to ring out across the nation for 7 minutes when he lands outside Paris. His first stop is the headquarters of the UN's Educational, Scientific and Cultural Organization, UNESCO, as Alim Makbul now explains.
20: The visit of this American pope is a boost for UNESCO after the American president pulled his country out of the agency, a move that'll be formalized at the end of the year and will mean a substantial cut in the agency's budget. The pope will use his visit to focus on what he feels are the many dimensions of the threats posed to humanity by artificial intelligence. After discussing these weighty matters, he's due to deliver a homily at Notre Dame Cathedral before joining young people in a prayer vigil at the Stade de France.
16: BBC World News.
21: Many thanks for those updates. Hello and welcome to Newsday on the BBC World Service. We're live in London with James Copnall and here in Nairobi with me, Ansoy.
14: In the programme today, we'll discuss the relationship between the US and China and meet one of the rare Americans to know President Xi Jinping personally. We'll also speak to a US congressman who has strong views on how his country should support Ukraine against Russian aggression.
21: And as ever, we'd love to hear your thoughts on anything that you hear on the program. You can send us a WhatsApp or a text message on our usual number, which is +44 77 86 20 50 85.
14: And so we begin with the Chinese President Xi Jinping's visit to the United States. On his first full day there, he got down to business with his counterpart Donald Trump, who said they had held a great meeting in the White House. Speaking from there, President Xi said China and the US have a responsibility to ensure that AI remains under human control. He also called for continued dialogue with the US and his hope that Chinese companies would be treated fairly in America. Well, I've been speaking to Sarah M. Barron. She previously served as US Chargé d'Affaires to China and as Senior Director for China and Taiwan Affairs at the White House National Security Council. I began by asking her what has stood out about the summit so far.
15: This is the first time that Xi Jinping has been here on a state visit under President Trump. I mean, the biggest thing to me is the pomp and circumstance surrounding the visit. The last time Xi visited the United States was for the APEC summit in November 2023. That was a meeting that very much focused on substance, closed-door discussions. That's not what this visit is. It's all about, you know, military overflights, greeting on tarmac, a military band, quite a bit of FaceTime with the two presidents, but actually quite a bit less time behind closed doors for those hard discussions.
14: That's interesting. Why is that, do you think? What sort of signal are they trying to send? Is it simply a concern that there won't be agreement over the substance, or is something else going on?
15: It's a good question. I think part of this reflects President Trump's own preferences, leaning into the personal diplomacy element of this with Xi Jinping. I think part of it is attempting to use the pomp and circumstance and the optics to steady an otherwise really difficult relationship. Both sides are still taking some steps to do what they see as protecting their national security. There's still pretty fierce competition on technology-related issues. You know, the relationship, even though stable, I would say is not running in a particularly positive direction. There's still a lot of tension under the surface.
14: You on the parts have been on the inside will have seen when things go wrong. What should us on the outside look for? What are the kind of signals that might reveal that actually not everything is okay?
15: What I have seen happen in previous iterations is the Chinese side's preference is for really the positive optics, and they're short on substance. The US side has used and leveraged that desire for some progress on the tougher issues. So essentially a trade-off. I'd watch and see if we see that happen this time. Is the US side getting some small steps forward, leveraging the positive optics of this visit? If we don't see that, that to me indicates the relationship's in a tougher spot than we might otherwise believe. You know, look, we've seen a two-month extension of the trade truce. That's shorter than expected. I would hope to see a little more substantive progress on the AI dialogue and the national security mechanism. If we don't see that, I think that indicates that this is going to be much tougher going in the AI coordination space. I don't say cooperation because I think that is a bridge too far at this point. What I'd look to see is if both sides are taking some steps to reduce the risk.
14: What do you think then is the fundamental issue? If there are tensions on trade, on whether they'll work together on AI, is it simply a question of two superpowers, at least as they see themselves, in competition? Is it a question of ideological differences? What's at play here?
15: We're now about a decade into a more contested, competitive relationship between the United States and China. I really marked this change in the relationship during Trump's first term in office. And I think both sides and both capitals have learned to live with more tension in the relationship. So the idea that summits or meetings would produce long lists of deliverables, I don't think that's any longer the measure by which we should look at success or failure in a summit meeting. Instead, I think it's about the messaging that both sides push out after. Look at that, see how both sides are talking about the relationship. If the two sides can learn to put guardrails on that competition and prevent it from veering into conflict, I would take that as a win. But that will mean that they need to talk about the hard issues as well as have the positive photo ops.
14: Did you have colleagues who, put simply, did not want a good relationship with China, that saw Beijing in purely antagonistic terms?
15: There are always differences in any administration, and I think part of this is reflected in which realm those officials work in. Economic, finance, trade, you see the positive sides of the relationship. even as difficult as the trade conversation is, there are still gains to be seen from trade and investment in both directions. That's a much tougher argument to make for those officials working in the national security, intelligence, or military space. There you see the hard-nosed edge of China's power. So those differences are not new in this administration. I think what is different now, first, is the collapse of almost all contact really into the leader-to-leader level channel. And second, the lack of a clear China policy other than leader-level meetings. I'm not sure I can articulate, and I haven't seen this administration articulate, what their China policy is.
14: We have talked quite a bit about what we might see over this summit. What do you think we definitely won't see?
15: I don't think you'll see a substantive change on U.S. policy on Taiwan. I'd watch, though, for the president's offhand comments after for any shifts in perception of how Taiwan is viewed or what the U.S. commitment is. I don't think we'll see a meaningful ask from the United States on Iran or a meaningful Chinese response or commitment to support the president's efforts on Iran. I think those are off the table.
14: Sarah Barron there, former Senior Director for China and Taiwan Affairs at the White House National Security Council.
21: Now, the gathering of world leaders at the United Nations General Assembly is always an opportunity to highlight the leading issues of the day. And Ukraine's President Volodymyr Zelensky once again used the occasion to highlight his country's suffering at the hands of Russian aggression. His impassioned speech earlier this week came after Russian cruise missiles and jet-powered drones pounded the capital, Kyiv, on several occasions.
14: While he was in New York, Mr. Zelensky also met with several American officials, including our next guest, Democratic Congressman Mike Quigley, who is co-chair of the Congressional Ukraine Caucus. I started by asking him what he took from his meeting with President Zelensky.
3: He seemed to be very upbeat, obviously. This is a critical time. Russian-Ukraine winter is coming, and this is probably going to be the toughest they've had as Putin continues the deluge on an ongoing basis. I would say the most important thing, I think, coming from President Zelensky in my meeting was very much appreciative for what the U.S. has done in the past, very appreciative of the allies' support he gets, but detailing the exact needs that Ukraine looks at in the coming months going into, again, a very cold winter.
14: And are you able to share a little bit more about what those needs are?
3: I think everyone understands first and foremost is air defense. Mm. As the aerial assault continues in a modern warfare, it's changed the face of war. Ukraine's been able to battle this strongly because of their approach to this, their innovative, extraordinary approach, using drone warfare as well, launching into the Russian homeland at the same time. The concern for me is the U.S. has not done a military supplemental in 2.5 years, which is just a travesty. This is a moral and strategic imperative for the U.S., and unfortunately, President Trump is failing. President Trump has refused to even declare who he wants to win this war. He has never soundly criticized Putin for this, and he hasn't given Ukraine the assets it needs to succeed. So for one of the co-chairs of the Ukraine caucus, this has been just an extremely difficult 2 years. But at this point, I don't see Putin backing off his maximalist demands. I just don't see it in the near future.
14: How did you respond to the U.S. deciding to invite Vladimir Putin to the G20 summit in Miami? Because some might see that as boosting him, giving him additional legitimacy, welcoming him in back into the fold. We did, though, speak to a Ukrainian MP yesterday who didn't seem so concerned, said it could even be an opportunity for President Zelensky and President Putin to talk.
3: I think it's the Ukrainian leaders putting the best face on this. They have to be very careful not to seem negative or lack appreciation for the United States, at least in a hopeful state that they would do more to help them. For me, the invitation normalizes aggression. It tells leaders across the world that if you want to be aggressive, we won't do anything. You want to be aggressive? In the end, we will reward you. The peace talks and the deliberations I saw, the United States seemed willing to allow Russia to keep the land it attacked and took instead of punishing them. I mean, to me, victory is Ukraine gets its land back. Putin is held accountable. Ukraine is given security assurances and is helped to rebuild. You know, I see none of that unfolding at this point in time. This is just an embarrassment.
14: We're just a few weeks away from those crucial midterm elections in the US. I know in your part of the country, there are plenty of Ukrainian Americans, but how do you convince everyone that pushing for Ukraine is right now when so many Americans are worried about the cost of living?
3: You know, it's an age-old problem. It's why they should care about this for a land far off. I just remind my constituents and Americans everywhere, Franklin Roosevelt's last inaugural address was his best in my mind and the most important for today. He quoted Emerson, reminding us that in this world, to have a friend, you need to be one, and that what happens over there affects us over here. In a world where you need friends, I'm not sure the U.S. has one. If we want people to come to our aid as they did after 9/11, we need to be there for them. So again, I believe this is a strategic and moral imperative. It's a difficult message at time to convince Americans of this, but it was true in 1939, and it's true today.
14: The thoughts of the Democratic Congressman Mike Quigley, the co-chair of the Congressional Ukraine Caucus.
21: You're listening to Newsday from the BBC World Service with James Copnall in London and me and Zoe in Nairobi. A reminder now of the main headlines this hour. Donald Trump has used a White House banquet to heap lavish praise on the visiting Chinese leader, who in turn said that they'd reached common understanding on many issues. CNN and MS Now say that their reporters were barred from covering the event despite a court ruling restoring their access to the White House. And in other news, Britain is trialling a rapid brain tumor test which cuts the diagnosis time to a couple of hours.
14: Now, let's get the sports with Isaac Fannin.
4: Yeah, we're going to start with international football to tell you about. The qualifiers for the Men's Africa Cup of Nations began on Thursday. Ivory Coast beat neighbours Ghana 2-0 to begin Hervé Renard's return in charge with a win. DR Congo won 2-0 against Equatorial Guinea in their first match since their World Cup heroics. Cameroon got a 3-1 win over Comoros, and AFCON co-hosts Uganda held Tunisia to a 1-1 draw away from home. Meanwhile, Arsenal forward Kai Havertz and Sunderland striker Brian Brobbey were both forced off with injuries as the Netherlands drew 1-1 with Germany, Liverpool's Cody Gakpo rescuing the Dutch with a stoppage time volley, denying his former manager Jurgen Klopp a winning start to life as Germany boss. Manchester City's Erling Haaland scored twice as Norway edged past Denmark. Elsewhere in the Nations League, Israel's Syed Abu Fahi was sent off for a goal celebration where he appeared to use a corner flag to mimic shooting a gun in his side's 3-1 defeat by Austria. And a little bit later on, we're going to be chatting boxing as Anthony Joshua will fight Tyson Fury in some big fight news.
14: Thanks, Fannin. Thank you.
21: Some business news now, and oil prices have slightly come down today after reaching a one-week high on Thursday. Our business reporter, Gio Mandukwe, joins us now in the London studio. It's been a week of volatility on the oil markets. What's behind this, Gioma?
5: Well, on Thursday, the international benchmark for oil Brent crude went up by as much as 5%. It's now slightly down, trading at around $105 a barrel. And this volatility that we're seeing is due to a few factors. As we've been reporting, American and Iranian officials have been in discussions about how to phase out the war and, very importantly, reopen the Strait of Hormuz, which is a key waterway for trade. So over the past several months, trade through the strait has dramatically fallen, which means there's less oil reaching international markets. That is then pushing up prices. So reports of talks between the US and Iran meant that there was a slight fall in oil prices. But now, on Thursday, Saudi Arabia has said that they intercepted six ballistic missiles fired by the Iran-backed group, the Houthis. And obviously, Saudi Arabia, it's a major oil-producing nation is being able to transport their oil through its east-west pipeline that runs to the Red Sea to a Red Sea exporting hub. However, these attacks and threats to oil infrastructure in the country by the Houthis has started to revive fears that we could see further disruptions to oil supplies.
21: And briefly, Gioma, how have the markets been reacting to reports of a potential US diesel ban?
5: Well, we're seeing this divergence between internationally traded oil and US traded oil at the moment, which is particularly interesting because it's kind of off the back of these reports that we've been following of the US potentially banning the exports of US diesel for 90 days. And there have been reports of this because the US exports roughly 1.3 million barrels of diesel per day, which is nearly a quarter of what it refines. So if this ban were to go ahead, the thinking is that it would flood the domestic market with diesel, which would help to drive prices down domestically. But analysts are warning that this ban would only solve the problem in the short term for US consumers, but would cause a huge problem for global supplies and the global economy.
21: Ijeoma, many thanks.
14: To turn to our main story, the Chinese leader's state visits to the US. President Xi Jinping has said he wants cooperation over AI and continued dialogue between the two rivals. So let's try and find out a little bit more about the man at the center of President Donald Trump's attention.
21: Well, our next guest is a personal friend of Xi Jinping after he got to know the then young Chinese official who was part of an agricultural delegation visiting the rural state of Iowa in 1985. Luca Berone helped organize the delegation's visit and joins us now from Iowa. Welcome to the program. Now, just remind us how you met.
6: Hey, hello, good morning. I met President Xi in 1985, as I was working for the state of Iowa and organized visits by a foreign delegation that were having a sister state relationship with the state of Iowa. And in 1983, we signed a sister state agreement with Hebei province in China. And we hosted several delegations, including the 1985 delegation headed by President Xi. So I organized, scheduled, and traveled around with President Xi for 2 weeks from April 28th to about May 14th, taking him around, showing Iowa companies, agriculture, farms, meeting with official and just average Iowa people that were volunteer and were helping and hosting the delegation.
21: And I imagine when you have such a meeting, it never occurs to you that this is potentially a future leader of a global power. What was he like?
6: Yes, of course. You never would imagine that one of the delegation member would become the president of an important country and a world leader. He was very charming, very personable, I would say very intelligent and very curious. So we thoroughly enjoyed, 2 weeks together learning about Iowa agriculture and food processing. Of course, he did not speak English, so all our conversation were through an interpreter that was accompanying the delegation, but still managed to really transcend the language barrier and understand the warmth and the personality that that he had even there. I thoroughly enjoyed the time that we spent together in 1985, and he vividly, stayed with me for many, many years.
21: And have you stayed in touch since then? Because, some people talk about what power can do to people, can change them. Have you noticed any change?
6: Well, yes, I have been in touch with him. We've had a fairly frequent relationship since 2011, since we reconnected essentially. But some of the characteristics that distinguished him in 1985, I believe, are still present today. He's still very personable, very charming, and still maintaining that the same curiosity, and managed to remember many of the details as well from 1985 that struck a chord with him at that time. So surprisingly, because I didn't expect the president of China in 40 years to still remember myself and his visit to Iowa.
21: And what have your impressions been of his visit so far?
6: Well, I think obviously the one thing that has been the highlight, as far as I'm concerned, just because of my involvement as a volunteer to improve and continue, people-to-people exchanges between the United States and China, has been his announcement to invite 100,000 young American to travel to China. I think in 2023, when he announced the 50,000 in 5 years, it was to me, an astonishing announcement and plan, a very ambitious plan, which was completed in less than 2.5 years and very successfully. So we have endeavored as volunteers from the state of Iowa to send American students to China, and over 1,000 kids from Iowa have traveled there and have had the opportunity to learn and discover about China, Chinese culture, and make friends that hopefully will pay dividends in the future in the way of friendship and relationship. So the announcement of 100,000 new students traveling to China in the next 5 years, I think it's very amazing. To me, is
21: amazing.
6: The initiative is probably one of the most consequential.
21: Many thanks for that.
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22: 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It was like tsunami,
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14: Hello, welcome to Newsday from the BBC World Service with Anne Soy in Nairobi and James Cottenall in London.
21: We'll get an update on a new surge of conflict between Tigray and the federal government in Ethiopia.
14: We'll hear from a major military and political leader from Sudan on relations with the US and efforts to end the war.
21: And in sports, we'll hear about a big night for two of the biggest names

0: back to the White House. The Trump administration said the ruling did not mean they had free rein to cover every event. Britain is trialing a new rapid test for brain tumors, which can drastically shorten the time it takes for an accurate diagnosis. It could enable surgeons to confirm results while they are still operating on a patient. Nepal's prime minister has said the catastrophic flooding and mudslides a month ago were not just a local tragedy, but a warning to the world. Balendra Shah said the Himalayas were being destabilized by climate change. Another outbreak of violence is being reported on the Pakistani-Afghan border. Pakistani sources say the state media and state media say several members of the Afghan Taliban have been killed as they tried to cross the border into Balochistan province. The number of Argentines in poverty has risen this year as Javier Milei's government struggles to contain rising prices. Almost one in three are now considered poor, an increase of 4%. Pope Leo starts a four-day tour of France today. Church bells are due to ring out across the nation for 7 minutes when he lands outside Paris. The American rapper Macklemore is launching a music tour under the banner Free Palestine days after being dropped from Ed Sheeran's tour because of pro-Palestinian remarks. BBC World News.
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2: In this half hour, we'll look at a deteriorating security situation in northern Ethiopia, hear from a major Sudanese military and political leader, and we have a story about migration too. And Isaac Fennin, our sports presenter, will bring us some big news from the boxing world.
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2: We start now with Ethiopia and the fear that civil war is returning to the country less than 4 years after a peace deal ended a devastating two-year war. In its first statement since fighting broke out on Wednesday, Ethiopia's army says that it has repelled attacks from Tigrayan forces and their allies in the north of the country. The army said hostilities began in an area of Amhara region close to the border with Tigray, adding that its soldiers had inflicted heavy casualties and seized weapons. The local residents have been speaking to the BBC Tigrinya service.
3: They were shelling with heavy artillery. We kept hearing heavy thuds. Yesterday there was a drone strike, and today fierce fighting broke out from all directions around the Tokolosh, Koram, and Sokota areas. They started firing at 12:30. Right now, there is no single vehicle moving, and public transport has completely shut down.
4: I've heard a report that forces from the Tigray are fighting along the Afar region. I personally know what war is really like. It weighed heavily on me. War is war, and war claims human lives, especially right now in Tigray. Young people are not joining into this conflict by choice, but they are forcibly recruited. At the same time, the harm the federal government is committing on this generation is a devastating blow to Tigray as a whole. Tigrayan youth are being targeted from every angle. Just when Tigray desperately needs time to heal, dragging it back into war is heartbreaking.
2: Well, Duke Burbridge is an American board member of the Health Professional Network for Tigray, which helps get specialist doctors into remote communities. He traveled to Tigray to assess the impact of the drought and check on health projects and joins us now from the regional capital of Mekele. Welcome to the program. Just tell us about the atmosphere in Mekele right now.
5: Well, right now there's a lot of tension. Last night telecommunications got knocked out, and we're still connecting through one of the carriers, but the other one that most people use is gone. A lot of people are very concerned about what's happening, but we're still a little ways back from the fighting. So I think that people are happy for that.
2: Well, we spoke to a resident there yesterday, and he talked about how financial and transport links have suddenly been cut. How are things looking? What are people telling you there?
5: Yeah, I mean, that's been the main fear, is that this is a very cash-poor society. There's not a lot of paper currency.

0: currency around, because currency has been cut off from the ATMs for about 8 months or so. You know, people aren't getting from the federal government. So everybody does transactions over the phone through bank apps. And with the telecommunications down, this is the first morning, I think, that there hasn't been the ability to do that for most people. And that's going to be, I think, devastating just for everybody here. Everybody who needs to purchase anything is going to find that to be very difficult right now.
1: Just give us a sense of the challenges people have been going through, because you have traveled to Tigray to assess drought conditions and the pressure it's putting on communities. And now this.
0: Yeah, it's very bad right now. Crops aren't growing. They didn't get the rain that they were looking for. Even livestock is very skinny. They're having a hard time even finding grass to graze on. So people are in a real bad condition in Tigray. Also in, I believe, Amhara and Afar, they're also feeling the impact of this drought. So wherever there's fighting, even all of the places that you see that there's fighting, there's also a great deal of urgency around getting food out to them, getting nutritional support to them, because just things aren't growing right now. So they're having a very hard time with that.
1: Organizations like yours are on the ground trying to support people, but just talk us through some of the challenges that you're facing accessing some of these places that you say there's been fighting. How has it been for you?
0: Well, there's been challenges for the past year when it comes to fuel, because the fuel from the federal level has not been getting out to Tigray. Everything's been black market as far as fuel goes. So if now there's maybe half of that or three quarters of that is taken away, I'm afraid that fuel prices might rise to 1,000 birr per gallon or per liter. There's already been about a 25% increase, and people don't want to drive long distances anymore because they're afraid of getting either. I haven't heard from anybody getting stopped by the fighting, but people are very afraid of the drone strikes. There was a drone strike in the Northwest Zone that hit an aid convoy that really shook the humanitarian community. We're very nervous about having people travel right now outside of the big cities.
1: Duke Babridge, many thanks for giving us that update from Mekele in Tigray.
2: Sudan's military-led government has rejected the United States' claim that their administration is not legitimate. The dispute comes after Sudan's military leader, General Abdel Fattah al-Burhan, was reportedly denied a visa to the US, preventing him from addressing the United Nations General Assembly in person. Washington has reportedly linked the visa issue to a proposed 90-day ceasefire as part of wider diplomatic efforts to end a war between the Sudanese army and the Rapid Support Forces, a paramilitary group that has devastated Sudan for more than 3 years. The BBC's Wahiga Mwara has been speaking to Mini Manawi, governor of the Darfur region in Sudan and an ally of Sudan's army chief, General Burhan. He started by seeking his response to the US move to deny General Burhan's visa.
3: It is a really negative sign that we got from the USA, because he is the only guy or the only person that he represented the people of Sudan right now. And that is why this is not acceptable.
4: Okay, one of the things they said is that they want to bring the warring sides to the table and they're willing to use all measures to do so. You're saying that won't work?
3: Actually, not like that. They offered the some points of the truce, so-called humanitarian truce. And the truce of the humanitarian, nobody is rejecting from the Sudan, and the Sudan government is not refusing. But only things that we ask it is guarantees, because the fighters of the RSF, those militias, they are more than 60%, they are foreigners. They are inside our countries. And also all of them, they occupied the villages and the cities and the people and the civilian areas and distracted totally. And that's why we say they have to leave the civilian areas without, you know, any condition. But nobody asked or nobody rejected the matter of the truce or the humanitarian cessation of hostility. We are the person and the people who exactly beneficiary from that one. But in same time, we should not buy our own sovereignty. We should not accept the any violation from the outside countries like United Arab Emirates is doing in everywhere, killing our people and so on.
4: Governor, I mean, let me get clarity on this. If it's about the humanitarian truce, was it not a simple matter for the Khartoum administration to say we will abide by, comply with a humanitarian truce, if that is what the U.S. was asking?
3: One of the contradiction things that I would like to mention here, Khartoum government allows and call everywhere and open the air, open the, you know, the borders, open it everywhere. And all the humanitarian organizations in Sudan, they are working freely, even in the areas of the control of the RSF. So it's no need to declare by now the humanitarian truce, but it need to declare how to protect the civilian and how to give the chance and the create the conducive environment in order to people return back to in their home. When you depopulated the area, and therefore, for example, right now, more than 85% they are outside, either refugees or IDPs in the different regions of the Sudan. So with whom we want to benefit, that's the truth. This is the question that we are asking.
4: Okay, I mean, as we wrap up this interview, we know that there are some in Sudan who are calling for a transition to civilian rule with Burhan as president. What do you make of that? And what has this visa withdrawal meant for Burhan's positioning?
3: No, it is premature to say who will rule the democracy time. This is not the time that we choose the person.
2: Mini Manawi there, governor of the Darfur region in Sudan, as appointed by Sudan's army, talking about his support for the chief of the army, General Abdel Fattah al-Burhan. And you know, I was a BBC Sudan correspondent for quite a while. And I think one of the key issues here is that the US and others feel that neither the army nor the RSF, the two major warring parties, have any democratic legitimacy. They sort of came to power in a coup and then fell out and have been fighting each other. And so the US in particular is very strong right now on saying that they don't really recognize the Sudanese government because they say it doesn't come out of elections. But interestingly, I don't know what you feel, having covered it a lot, but I do feel there's a sort of shift in mentality in a lot of people in Sudan who had pushed for civilian government in the past, but certainly those in army-controlled areas seem now much more in favor of the army, very hostile towards the RSF, and that sort of public discourse has changed quite a lot.
1: Yeah, we have seen in Khartoum after the army retook it, you know, some sort of normalcy has been returned. Schools have reopened as well. And there have been efforts in the past to try and get a civilian government. It hasn't really gone far.
2: No, so there was the sort of popular civilian uprising that got rid of Omar al-Bashir a few years ago. And then there was a technocratic civilian government, though with a sort of military presence above it, but it never really managed to bring development. It was always hampered too by the military playing its role as well. And so that for now, at least, the sort of democratic aspirations of millions of Sudanese civilians haven't really been fulfilled.
1: Indeed, a story that we'll keep reporting on here on the programme and across other platforms on the BBC. You're listening to Newsday from the BBC World Service with James Copnall in London and me, Anne Soy, in Nairobi. A reminder now of the main headlines this hour. Donald Trump has used a White House banquet to heap lavish praise on the visiting Chinese leader, who in turn said that they'd reached common understanding on many issues. CNN and The Miss Now say their reporters were barred from covering the event despite a court ruling restoring their access to the White House. In other news, Britain is trialing a rapid brain tumor test which cuts the diagnosis time to just a couple of hours. And it's quarter to the hour, time now for some sports news. Isaac Fennin joins us in the London studio.
5: Yeah, on Thursday, Anne, it was announced that former heavyweight boxing champions Anthony Joshua and Tyson Fury would face off in a bout in Cardiff on the 11th of December. Now, this is a fight that has been long in the making, maybe 10 years. And I spoke to the BBC's boxing reporter, Ade Adedoyin, and I asked him why it had taken so long to finally get this fight in the ring.
6: It's been about 10, 12 years. Back in 2016, they almost signed to face each other only for negotiations to break down with claims and counterclaims from both sides as to why the fight didn't happen then. Back in 2020, there was another opportunity for the fight to happen. They signed a two-fight deal. Then Deontay Wilder took out arbitration against Tyson Fury and forced him to have a trilogy bout with him. They actually had a contract in place since earlier this year, but the sticking point has been the venue. New York's Madison Square Garden, Wembley Stadium in London were the front runners. It's no secret that Tyson Fury's team and the power brokers behind the fight wanted it to happen in the United States to hit that American market. But Anthony Joshua wanted it to happen here in the UK. He's always maintained that he signed a contract with Tyson Fury to have the bout in UK, and that's what he wanted. So he got his wish as a compromise. The fight is going to happen at Cardiff Principality Stadium in the early hours of the morning to hit that East Coast market. They haven't confirmed the exact time, but they're saying potentially the ring walk could be around about 1 o'clock, 2 o'clock in the morning. So it's been a long time coming, Isaac. But yeah, they're here. The fight's finally going to happen.
5: Because it has been so long in the making, do you think it still has the same draw as it would have done, you know, if the fight had taken place when many people think both of these fighters were in their prime?
6: I think had it happened, say, 5-10 years ago, it would have been a bigger global event, particularly if they had titles on the line. You know, both of them are two-time heavyweight champions of the world. And when they negotiated or started negotiating back in 2016 to face each other, they held versions of the world title. So had this been a unification bout, it'd have been a huge fight globally, or if all the belts were on the line for an undisputed title. Nonetheless, it's still a big event because you're talking about two of the best fighters in the heavyweight division of this era, two big personalities. Hence why Turki Alashik, the power broker behind boxing in Saudi Arabia, was trying to hit this American market. For us here in Britain, it's a big event because these two have danced around each other for so long. The question's always been asked, who really is the better fighter? And they finally get the opportunity to answer that question in December. No belts on the line, but there's bragging rights, there's pride, and I think that adds that extra element to all this.
5: Both of these fighters have a pretty checkered recent past in terms of the results that they've had. Fury's lost twice to Oleksandr Usyk, which is obviously no disgrace. And Anthony Joshua, he of course has lost to Dubois as well. But he of course has had some personal issues away from the boxing ring. Do you think that the winner or the loser of this fight, I should say, potentially could be the last time we see them in a boxing ring?
6: Yeah, it's a good question really, because both men are closer to 40 than they are to 30. They're closer to the end of their careers than they are to the start. And they've achieved everything in the sport. They've been champions. They've made loads of money. They've fought in some of the biggest arenas in the world. So they don't need to keep going. You raise a good point with Anthony Joshua. There's a lot going on in his private life. It's less than a year since that tragic accident in Nigeria, which cost the lives of two of his close friends. And he's still dealing with that. When I interviewed him in Saudi Arabia ahead of his last fight, he said, you know, he's still dealing with that on a daily basis. And he has to stop himself thinking about it. The phrase you use to me is, otherwise I start to spiral. With Tyson Fury, he has taken a break from boxing on a number of occasions only to come back. And he's made no secret of the fact that the routine of boxing helps as far as his mental health is concerned. He said that, you know, he needs that structure in his life that boxing gives him. So it's a tricky situation for them both. If it's a really one-sided fight and it ends inside one, two or three rounds, it'd be difficult to make a case for either man to continue, because if you can't beat your domestic rival, what chance have you got of winning a version of the world title? But the reality is the sport is littered with many great fighters who go on well beyond their sell-by dates. You think about the likes of Sugar Ray Leonard, Oscar De La Hoya, the greatest heavyweight of all time, Muhammad Ali. He went on for way too long. I think fighters are the first ones to know when the time is up, but they're the last ones to accept it. And as long as the mirror tells you you can do it, you're always going to get back in the ring and give it one more go. What you hope, as far as this fight is concerned, is that it's a competitive fight. You know, the two men are in a state of decline, and you hope that they decline at the same rate. Now, some people question whether it'll be a good fight or not. I'll leave you with this. Muhammad Ali and Joe Frazier had three fights. the best fight was the last fight, the Thriller in Manila, and both men were way past their peaks at the time. So there's no reason why this can't be a good contest, provided they're at the same stage in their career.
5: Yeah, that is Adair Dodoyin talking about the big news that Anthony Joshua will take on Tyson Fury in the boxing ring for the first time in their careers.
1: Did he say they'll be fighting at 1 a.m. Cardiff time?
5: Yes, that is.
1: Who'll be up at 1 a.m.?
5: Well, that is actually a very, very good point, Anne, because obviously a lot of British fans will be excited for this fight. It's not the first time a fight has gone on that late. A British boxer, Joe Calzaghe, had a fight at that time, and they do it so that the American audience, it can catch it in prime time. So it will be difficult for the fighters to last that long because they've got to stay up all night, but I'm sure once it gets to fight time, they'll be able to figure it out.
1: Wow.
5: Let me give you some other sports news as well. We've obviously got international football going on at the moment. The qualifiers for the Men's Africa Cup of Nations began on Thursday. Ivory Coast beating neighbours Ghana 2-0 to begin Hervé Renard's return in charge with a win. DR Congo beat Equatorial Guinea 2-0 in their first match since the World Cup heroics. Cameroon got a 3-1 win over Comoros, and AFCON co-host Uganda held Tunisia to a 1-1 draw.
1: Many thanks, Isaac.
2: This is Newsday on the BBC World Service, live from Nairobi and London. Now, over the past decade, more young Africans have been considering leaving their home countries. According to the 2026 Afrobarometer report, 45% of young Africans say they've considered emigrating, a 40% increase from a decade ago. But of course, for some young Africans, the journey doesn't end abroad. They leave, build lives elsewhere, and then decide to come home.
1: In Nigeria, there's even a name for it, Japada. So what is it like to leave Africa, then make the decision to return? Focus on Africa's podcast host, Nkechi Ogbonna, has been chatting with Oluwaseyi Makinde, who moved from Nigeria to Canada as a teenager and eventually returned as an adult. Nkechi began by asking her what life was like in Canada.
7: I mean, I spent most of my adult life there, so normal life, you know, essentially. I live a comfortable life. I worked in marketing, I worked in tech. So I would say I lived quite a normal life, a nice, okay life, which is interesting because when people, I refer to my social media comments all the time because it's very entertaining. Mm. So a lot of people say, oh yes, Japada, because you're tired of shifts or you're doing a lot of shifts.
8: That stems from suffering. Like the number of, you know, hours that people
7: exactly,
8: get to work,
7: exactly.
8: Especially
7: so people,
8: migrant workers.
7: People assume, and I did a video about this, people assume that people that Japada and are living abroad are doing like menial jobs or are doing caregiving or just, you know, these
8: jobs to get by, basically.
7: Jobs to get by. And that's not the case for a lot of people. And that's not the case for people that Japada. I was living a very comfortable life and I still moved back.
8: How did you now decide to come back?
7: I truly believe everywhere has its pros and cons. From when I first moved back to Nigeria, I think in a week, maybe we would have power for like one hour a day, if that. So it was extremely frustrating. But at the time, I had made up my mind, I'm coming, I'm staying. So when you look at it, right, I've lived in different countries. In every country I've lived in, I've cried for one reason or the other.
8: What made you cry?
7: There are different things that can frustrate you in different parts
8: Examples.
7: Of the world. I don't want to take it too deep. But you can experience racism.
8: Okay.
7: You can experience winter depression.
8: Mm-hmm.
7: You know, I lived in Canada for years. When the sun starts setting at 5 o'clock, my my mental health will start getting shaky.
8: There's also this perception about those who have gone to the West and are not as successful either as they had thought or the expectations from those back home.
7: Yeah. There are so many people that are confined by the thoughts of what will people say, how will I come back, it's shameful, I'm coming back empty-handed. There are people that are experiencing that currently. There are people that go abroad and their families think they are balling and they are using black tax to kill them, so those people are having a hard time, and they're not able to tell their families that it's not paradise.
8: Yeah.
7: You know, there are people that have gone and come back And they're starting from zero because they sold everything. They thought when they leave, you know, everything will be perfect. And then they come back and they're starting from zero because where the house they sold now, they have come back. They can't afford to buy a house again. Mm. So it depends. Every country has its pros and cons. That's the way I see it. And for Nigeria, it can be a lot. But for someone like me, I'm willing to deal with the cons. I'm okay to deal with the cons, and I feel like I'm equipped to deal with the cons of Nigeria versus the cons of other parts of the world. And that's just me.
8: Right, but you left as a teenager.
7: I left
8: and
7: as
8: then
7: a teenager.
8: Came back as an adult.
7: Yes.
8: Would you then say that, I mean, at 16, I'm not sure you had experience.
7: I didn't have a choice, really.
8: Yeah, exactly. It was mom and dad saying,
7: exactly,
8: pack your bags, this is what you're exactly going to do. But now you've come back as an adult.
7: Yes.
8: Would you then say that if you were here as an adult, would you have made this move?
7: There's a huge possibility that, you know, the grass is always greener on the other side. So if I was in Nigeria and I was living here, I hadn't lived abroad, I would probably think abroad is heaven. Mm. I would think the grass is greener. I would want to go. Everything about Nigeria would frustrate me. That's the honest truth. So I think that actually plays a part in it. I feel having, and a lot of people harass me on social media about this, about the fact that I have options and I have a choice. I think that's a privilege that plays into it. So for me, I'm able to, because of this privilege that I'm aware that I have, I'm able to look at some of these cons and I can work my way around it. So my experience in Nigeria is a little bit softer than that of other people, which is why it makes my Japada experience very enjoyable. And it can be very triggering for a lot of people because their own experience is on the extreme.
8: Mm.
7: So I think that plays a huge part.
8: Okay.
7: That plays a huge part.
8: Okay, I just want to read a quick stat that we have here. Now, the latest Afrobarometer findings suggest that more than half of Africans aged between 18 and 35, basically the people we have in this room, right now have considered emigrating. Now, when you hear these numbers, do they reflect what your friends are talking about? Do they reflect what you in your circle? You know, how are people feeling about wanting to japa, as we say, Shay?
7: So for me, it's a mixed bag. I find the people that want to japa are people that have never lived abroad before. That's what I tend to find. For the people who have, or people that maybe lived abroad a long time ago, so not in recent times. I also have friends that are abroad and they don't want to, they're already there. They don't want to come back. I have, you know, even family members as well. So it's a bit of a mixed bag. It's a bit of, for me personally, it's a bit of a mixed bag.
1: A mixed bag there, talking all about Japada, Africans migrating and then returning back to the continent. Oluwaseyi Makinde there in conversation with Focus on Africa's podcast host, Nkechi Obona. And, you know, the African diaspora abroad plays a big role even whilst they're there, James, with remittances.
9: Lots of money coming back. 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
1: Oh, yes, a big one indeed, and something that families recognize, even the government recognizes those remittances and the impact they have. This is Newsday from the BBC World Service. There's plenty more to come, so stay with us if you can.
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2: Coming up, we discuss the Chinese president's state visit to the US with our correspondent. President Trump says they've made tremendous strides on issues facing the two countries as President Xi Jinping calls for a new approach to their relationship.
1: And we hear from a US congressman about why he wants to help, they want to help Ukraine.
16: In this world, to have a friend, you need to be one. If we want people to come to our aid as they did after 9/11, we need to be there for them.
2: And we're going to look at trials for what appears to be a promising new test for brain tumours that can slash the time it takes to get an accurate diagnosis from weeks to just 2 hours. That's coming up after this bulletin of the latest world news.
17: BBC News with Neil Nunes. President Trump has hosted the Chinese leader Xi Jinping and his wife for a state banquet at the White House, acknowledging that the two countries had different systems, but saying they were getting on better than ever before. Mr. Xi said they had reached an understanding on many issues. Speaking to the dinner guests through an interpreter, President Xi touched upon the contentious issue of AI.
18: Both China and the United States are leading nations in artificial intelligence. We have both the capability and responsibility to develop and manage AI for good and ensure that the development of AI is always under human control and serves the well-being of the people.
17: So far, the summit hasn't produced any significant accord, such as a plan to protect against the potential dangers of AI. Our correspondent in Beijing, Stephen McDonald, says the lack of any visible progress on AI regulation will come as a disappointment.
19: There was an expectation that something could be achieved in terms of momentum from the two leaders on regulating AI. Now, we haven't had any readout from the earlier meetings between Donald Trump and Xi Jinping, which would indicate that they've done anything at all on AI. So we're still waiting to see if there has been at least some mechanism put in place for at least ongoing discussion. If there's nothing on that at all, I think there'll be a lot of disappointment on the Chinese side.
17: Reporters from CNN and MS Now say they were denied access to the state dinner despite a judge ruling the organizations be allowed back to the White House. The Trump administration said the ruling did not mean they had free rein to cover every event. The ban on the two outlets as well as Politico was announced last week but was overturned on constitutional grounds. Britain's health service is trialling a new rapid test for brain tumours, which can drastically shorten the time it takes for an accurate diagnosis. The NHS described it as a huge leap forwards. Fergus Walsh has more.
20: This genomic test provides the molecular structure of a brain tumour from a tiny tissue sample in just 2 hours. The result is so rapid, it comes back while patients are still on the operating table and can help surgeons decide how much tumour to safely remove. It should mean patients receive a definitive diagnosis in days rather than weeks and can start follow-up treatment or access clinical trials sooner.
17: World News from the BBC. The Nepalese Prime Minister has said the catastrophic flooding and mudslides a month ago were not just a local tragedy, but a warning to the world. Addressing the UN General Assembly in New York, Balendra Shah proposed what he called a Himalayan climate resilience mechanism led by Nepal, India and China to strengthen early warning systems. He said the Himalayas were being destabilized by climate change.
21: Climate justice cannot remain a beautiful phrase in United Nations document. People of our country be allowed to build their future instead of constantly rebuilding their past. Excellence is the Hindu Kush Himalaya is home to nearly 2 billion people. These mountains provide water, ecosystem, agriculture, and livelihood to population far beyond Nepal. The Himalayas are not peripheral to the planet. They are part of planet's life support system.
17: Another outbreak of violence is being reported on the Pakistani-Afghan border. Pakistani sources and state media say several members of the Afghan Taliban have been killed as they try to cross the border into Balochistan province and commit an act of aggression. There are said to be ongoing exchanges of fire. The number of Argentines in poverty has risen this year as Javier Milei's government struggles to contain rising prices, one of his key campaign pledges. Almost one in three is now considered poor, an increase of 4%. Pope Leo starts a four-day tour of France today, the first Vatican State visit to predominantly Roman Catholic country for almost two decades. Church bells are due to ring out across the nation for 7 minutes when he lands outside Paris. His first stop is to the headquarters of the UN's Educational, Scientific and Cultural Organization, UNESCO. BBC News.
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1: Coming up, we discuss the state visit by the Chinese president to the US. We also speak to a US congressman on the war in Ukraine, and our medical editor will bring us the story of a potential breakthrough in brain tumor diagnosis.
2: We love your thoughts on anything you hear on Newsday. Our number, which works for WhatsApp and text messages, is +44 77 86 20 50 85.
1: We begin with the Chinese President Xi Jinping's visit to the United States. On his first full day there, he got down to business with his counterpart Donald Trump, who said they had held a great meeting in the White House. Speaking to reporters, President Xi said China and the US have a responsibility to ensure that AI remains under human control. He also called for continued dialogue with the US and hoped that Chinese companies would be treated fairly. The BBC's Brent de Busman Jr. has been reporting from the White House all day, and I spoke to him a short while ago. I began by asking him about President Xi, who says that their countries have a responsibility to ensure that artificial intelligence remains under human control.
0: Well, that was something that both sides were expected to bring up during this meeting. It's particularly interesting to many observers here in Washington because President Trump has really fought very hard domestically against any sort of guardrails regarding artificial intelligence. And his reason has always been that he thinks that would put the U.S. at a disadvantage economically against China. So we don't actually know if any firm agreements have so far come of the diplomacy throughout the course of the day, but that was long something that the two men were expected to discuss. And notably at the state dinner that happened this evening, there were many representatives of technology companies invested in artificial intelligence, such as OpenAI, that were there as well. So it was certainly going to be a topic of the state dinner conversation as well.
1: So not much detail about what was actually agreed, but some positive sounds from President Trump, who said that they have made tremendous strides on issues facing our two countries.
0: He did. As you said, we so far have very little clarity on whether any agreements or actual accords of any kind are going to come to this visit. But both sides really went out of their way in public remarks to kind of praise the state of the U.S.-China relationship and vow to work together in the future rather than be geopolitical rivals. At the state dinner, President Xi in particular said that he was very pleased with what he termed strategic stability with the United States, and both sides clearly see a more antagonistic relationship as being something that could be potentially damaging to both countries.
1: Do you think that comes as a surprise to people? Because officially, China is considered a strategic competitor and even by some a national security threat to the United States.
0: I think it will come as a surprise to some people, although President Trump has been for a very long time praising his personal relationship with President Xi. At the same time, the two are at odds on a number of security issues. Iran, for example, China remains one of Iran's closest allies and a key economic lifeline, something that President Trump would clearly like to see finished. Of course, China still has designs on Taiwan, and President Trump has been, as other presidents have been, very ambiguous about whether the U.S. would support Taiwan in that regard. But overall, it's been very cordial. And I think the challenge for President Trump is that he and other members of the Republican Party have long characterized China as something of a threat. President Trump not long ago even accused China of having interfered in U.S. elections. And that's a message that many people within his MAGA base really have a very dim view of that relationship with China. So it'd be interesting to see how he explains that to his base here domestically.
1: So cordial conversations there coming through, and also quite an interesting level of pageantry on display by the White House.
0: It was. It's been very unusual on both days so far. Yesterday, I was at the arrival of President Xi at Joint Base Andrews, a military facility outside Washington. And aside from one instance in which President Obama greeted a pope, the last time a U.S. president went to greet a foreign leader at the airport was in 1962. It was John F. Kennedy and British Prime Minister Harold Macmillan. And today there was a full display of troops at the White House, which is very, very unusual. The only time I remember in recent memory that's taken place was when the King was here not long ago and there was flyovers. It really went above and beyond what a normal visit from a foreign leader would entail. It was much more involved and really quite showy. And President Trump clearly, he was very impressed with what he saw in Beijing in May, and he wanted to kind of return that grand gesture.
1: And I imagine that means then that for journalists like you, it must have been rather chaotic.
0: It was very chaotic. And the meeting also, of course, comes at a very difficult time for relations between the U.S. media and the White House. In a typical state visit, there would have been members of one of the five major U.S. networks, but they've all collectively decided to not cover the event live and broadcast it to the rest of American media, essentially because of President Trump's efforts last week to ban CNN and Politico and MS Now. CNN was back in the event today, but they say they were barred from entering some of the events to see what was happening. So clearly, there's a very antagonistic relationship between the media and the White House, and I think that kind of cast a shadow over this visit. President Trump posted earlier that he was very upset that many of the U.S. networks didn't really cover this event live and show that sort of pageantry that we saw earlier.
1: Bernd de Busman Jr. there speaking to me a little earlier.
2: So one of the high points of the visit, as announced by the Americans, has been President Trump hosting his Chinese counterpart and his wife for a state banquet at the White House. And the pictures coming out show, for example, plenty of leading tech executives there. So our business reporter, Ijeomin Dukui, has more on this. Was it expected to see so many of these big American tech giants there?
3: Well, it's certainly characteristic of President Trump. But let's just take a look at some of those people who attended. We're talking Jeff Bezos from Amazon, Tim Cook from Apple, Elon Musk, of course, Meta's Mark Zuckerberg, and Jensen Huang, who, of course, runs the major AI chip-making firm NVIDIA. And the list goes on and on. So basically, the who's who of tech descended on the White House last night for this banquet. And it's in stark contrast to President Trump's visit to China in May, because do you know who was sitting at the leaders' table during the state banquet in Beijing?
2: No, tell me.
3: Well, guess what? Mainly government officials from the Chinese side. It was notable that Dario Amodei, the leader of Anthropic, wasn't in attendance, because Anthropic, of course, is one of the biggest and most valuable AI firms in the world. But it's perhaps unsurprising, considering Mr. Amodei has warned about the potential dangers of leaving AI unregulated. He's also talked around the issues around AI safety, and he's also, you know, pointed the finger at China and saying that the US is in danger if China leads the AI race, which something China has actually hit back at. So We also know that that Donald Trump wants to adopt a hands-off approach to regulating the development of AI. So he's played down some of those warnings that we've been seeing come out over recent weeks that AI could threaten humanity. But on the other side, President Xi Jinping has actually urged for global regulation and cooperation. And when the leader arrived in Washington, he actually made quite pointed remarks about the importance of control over the technology remaining firmly in human hands. So there's a divergence there of opinion, which is leading to lots of questions about what might be agreed between these two men.
9: Yeah, and of course, AI is not the only big issue. Potentially a trade deal. What could we expect from that?
3: Still no announcements on a trade deal. On Thursday, there was this announcement that they would extend their trade truce with China for 2 more months. But still, we're yet to see what this deal would involve.
9: Gentlemen, thank you very much indeed. And we've been talking over the last couple of days a lot about the sort of the pageantry associated with President Xi Jinping's welcome from his American hosts. Something you've been looking at, Anne, a little bit as well, in particular the military bands.
1: Oh, yes. You know, during the arrival, there was the band marching there outside the plane. And I was just reading some analysis that, you know, unlike perhaps what President Trump witnessed elsewhere, in this particular one, the rifles were not matching. They were not the same color. The soldiers were not arranged according to height. Apparently, it's supposed to follow, you know, based on the height. You could see that some of the shoes were on the red carpet. Some were not, so not quite aligned. So, well, they did try to put, a show there to please their guests. And, you know, there have been exchanges of gifts as well. President Trump has given Xi Jinping a statue of a bold hawk, I believe.
9: Perhaps an eagle.
1: Yeah. I beg your pardon.
9: Yeah, and China handed over, it seems, a couple of pandas. Panda diplomacy, they call it.
1: Now, the gathering of world leaders at the United Nations General Assembly is always an opportunity to highlight the leading issues of the day. And Ukraine's President Volodymyr Zelensky once again used the occasion to highlight his country's suffering at the hands of the Russian aggression. His impassioned speech earlier this week came after Russia's cruise missile head and jet-powered drones pounded the capital, Kyiv, on several occasions.
9: Well, while in New York, Mr. Zelensky also met with several American officials, including our next guest, the Democratic Congressman Mike Quigley, who's co-chair of the Congressional Ukraine Caucus. I started by asking him what he took from his meeting with the president.
4: He seemed to be very upbeat. Obviously, this is a critical time. Russian-Ukraine winter is coming, and this is probably going to be the toughest they've had as Putin continues the deluge on an ongoing basis. I would say the most important thing, I think, coming from President Zelensky in my meeting was very much appreciative for what the U.S. has done in the past, very appreciative of the allies' support he gets, but detailing the exact needs that Ukraine looks at in the coming months going into, again, a very cold winter.
9: And are you able to share a little bit more about what those needs are?
4: I think everyone understands, first and foremost, is air defense. Mm. As the aerial assault continues in a modern warfare, it's changed the face of war. Ukraine's been able to battle this strongly because of their approach to this, their innovative, extraordinary approach, using drone warfare as well, launching into the Russian homeland at the same time. The concern for me is the U.S. has not done a military supplemental in 2.5 years, which is just a travesty. This is a moral and strategic imperative for the U.S., and unfortunately, President Trump is failing. President Trump has refused to even declare who he wants to win this war. He has never soundly criticized Putin for this, and he hasn't given Ukraine the assets it needs to succeed. So for one of the co-chairs of the Ukraine caucus, this has been just an extremely difficult 2 years. But at this point, I don't see Putin backing off his maximalist demands. I just don't see it in the near future.
9: How did you respond to the U.S. deciding to invite Vladimir Putin to the G20 summit in Miami? Because some might see that as boosting him, giving him additional legitimacy, welcoming him in back into the fold. We did, though, speak to a Ukrainian MP yesterday who didn't seem so concerned, said it could even be an opportunity for President Zelensky and President Putin to talk.
4: I think it's the Ukrainian leaders putting the best face on this. They have to be very careful not to seem negative or lack appreciation for the United States, at least in a hopeful state that they would do more to help them. For me, the invitation normalizes aggression. It tells leaders across the world that if you want to be aggressive, we won't do anything. If you want to be aggressive, in the end, we will reward you. The peace talks and the deliberations I saw, the United States seemed willing to allow Russia to keep the land it attacked and took instead of punishing them. I mean, to me, victory is Ukraine gets its land back. Putin is held accountable. Ukraine is given security assurances and is helped to rebuild. You know, I see none of that unfolding at this point in time. This is just an embarrassment.
9: We're just a few weeks away from those crucial midterm elections in the U.S. I know in your part of the country, there are plenty of Ukrainian Americans, but how do you convince everyone that pushing for Ukraine is right now when so many Americans are worried about the cost of living?
4: You know, it's an age-old problem. It's why they should care about this for a land far off. I just remind my constituents and Americans everywhere, Franklin Roosevelt's last inaugural address was his best in my mind and the most important for today. He quoted Emerson, reminding us that in this world, to have a friend, you need to be one, and that what happens over there affects us over here. In a world where you need friends, I'm not sure the U.S. has one. If we want people to come to our aid as they did after 9/11, we need to be there for them. So again, I believe this is a strategic and moral imperative. It's a difficult message at time to convince Americans of this, but it was true in 1939 and it's true today.
9: The Democratic Congressman Mike Quigley, co-chair of the Congressional Ukraine Caucus.
1: You're listening to Newsday from the BBC World Service with James Copnall in London and me, Ansoy, in Nairobi. Here are our headlines this hour. Donald Trump has used a White House banquet to heap lavish praise on the visiting Chinese leader, who in turn said that they'd reached common understanding on many issues. CNN and MS Now say their reporters were barred from covering the event despite a court ruling restoring their access to the White House. And in other news, Britain is trialling a rapid brain tumour test which cuts the diagnosis time to a couple of hours. That story coming up, but first, let's get some sports news with Isaac Fennin.
5: Yeah, so the qualifiers for the Men's Africa Cup of Nations have begun on Thursday. Ivory Coast beating neighbours Ghana 2-0 to begin Hervé Renard's return in charge with a win. DR Congo beat Equatorial Guinea 2-0 in their first match since their World Cup heroics. Cameroon got a 3-1 win over Comoros, and AFCON co-host Uganda held Tunisia to a 1-1 draw. Elsewhere in the Nations League, Israel's Syed Abu Fahi was sent off for a goal celebration where he appeared to use the corner flag to mimic shooting a gun in his side's 3-1 defeat by Austria. We've had some sad news from the world of basketball. The first man to be named the NBA Most Valuable Player, Bob Pettit, has died at the age of 93. Pettit was an all-star in each of his 11 seasons, winning the first of his two MVP titles in 1956. He became the first player to reach 20,000 career points as well. More sport from me in around about 30 minutes time.
9: Isaac Fannin, thank you very much indeed. Now to that potential medical breakthrough and mentioned just a few minutes ago, with a new rapid genomic test for brain tumours that can slash the time it takes for an accurate diagnosis from weeks to 2 hours. The speed means surgeons can get the result while they are still operating. It should mean patients can start treatment sooner and are spared weeks of uncertainty.
2: Now, hospitals here in the UK are trialling the test, and our medical editor, Fergus Walsh, has been following one patient's journey.
6: So, we're going to
8: the aseptic
6: room.
8: Okay.
20: Steve Palmer is being wheeled to the operating theatres at Queen's Medical Centre, Nottingham, in the heart of the UK. The 55-year-old collapsed a few weeks ago and was diagnosed with a brain tumour and is being prepped for surgery.
22: Hopefully all of it removed would be great. Then I can get on with recovery and whatever comes next, and then it's getting back to hopefully some normality.
23: So this is the scan of Stephen's head made by the computer system.
20: In theatre, neurosurgeon Stuart Smith is reviewing MRI scans.
23: And this is the right frontal lobe where the white area represents the tumour within his brain that we're going to be operating on today.
24: How big is that?
23: So this tumour is about 5 or 6 centimetres across in total. So
20: more than 12,000 people a year are diagnosed with a brain tumour in the UK alone. There are more than 150 different types, and a thorough genetic analysis means a definitive diagnosis can take 6 to 8 weeks after surgery. Not this time. Once Steve's tumour is exposed, the surgeons carefully select tissue samples.
25: Damaged by any of the surgical techniques, this all looks viable. It doesn't look necrotic. And then top right?
20: These contain all the genetic information needed to grade and diagnose his tumour. They're bagged up and taken to the pathology labs. The rapid genomic test was developed by scientists at the University of Nottingham in partnership with hospital clinicians.
26: And what we're hoping to have in 90 minutes or so will be a confident, comprehensive molecular classification.
20: So the samples are fed into an ultra-rapid sequencing machine the size of a shoebox. Molecules of DNA pass through a nanopore, or tiny hole, which reveals the tumour's unique genomic fingerprint.
26: The nanopore is running now. It's been running for about 20 minutes.
20: Dr. Simon Payne, consultant neuropathologist at Nottingham University Hospitals, phones the operating theatre with the results.
26: Given the bigger picture and those copy number changes, I think this would be most in keeping with glioblastoma.
20: Neurosurgeon Stuart Smith has taken the call.
23: Yeah, I think we've probably done as much as we can in terms of taking out the visible tumour. Yeah. Great. Well, thank you very much. That's really helpful, and that will help us finish up the operation. Yeah.
20: A definitive diagnosis has taken just 2 hours, with Steve Palmer still on the operating table. Stuart Smith says it's an extraordinary medical advance.
23: It seems almost magical that you can do things that quickly, but this adds a whole new level of information that will guide the surgeon, allow us to make more accurate decisions about how much surgery we do, how extensive that operation is.
27: Hi, Stephen. How are you?
28: Hi.
27: I'm okay.
20: Neurosurgeon Stuart Smith is able to feed back the results and a treatment plan to Steve within days rather than many weeks.
23: I'm afraid it's not great news in terms of what type of tumour it is. It is one of these grade 4 tumours, and the name for that type of tumour is glioblastoma.
20: But it does mean chemo and radiotherapy can start sooner.
23: The other benefit of getting all the genetic diagnosis means that we have a full genetic profile of the tumour, and that hopefully will open the door to clinical trials for you. There's a national programme being...
28: Obviously wasn't what I wanted to hear, but for me, getting that quick diagnosis, let's get on to the next phase of treatment and recovery and get on to, fighting whatever I've got to fight. So
24: it did help remove potentially weeks of anxiety.
28: Oh, God, yeah, absolutely. Yeah.
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2: Hello, welcome to Newsday with Anne Sawyer in Nairobi and James Cotmull in London.
1: Tigrayan forces say they are now in a full-blown war with the federal government as the country's army says it repelled attacks.
2: The World Health Organization has warned of a shortage of health workers in the ongoing Ebola outbreak in the Democratic Republic of Congo.
1: And we hear about a campaign to pay farmers fair wages amid climate change shocks. But first, this news.
17: BBC News with Neil Nunes. Donald Trump has hosted the Chinese president at a state banquet at the White House. Mr. Trump called Xi Jinping and his wife outstanding, amazing people. Mr. Xi said that in talks on Thursday, the two leaders had reached common understanding on many issues, but he didn't elaborate. Meanwhile, reporters from CNN and MS Now said they were denied access to the state dinner despite a judge ruling the organizations be allowed.

0: on the Afghan border. Pakistani sources and state media say several members of the Afghan Taliban have been killed as they tried to cross into Balochistan. The number of Argentines in poverty has risen this year as Javier Milei's government struggles to contain rising prices. Almost one in three are now considered poor. Pope Leo starts a four-day tour of France today. Church bells are due to ring out across the nation when he lands outside Paris. And hundreds of thousands of visitors have flocked to see a stranded shark in the South Korean city of Busan. Officials are hoping the 3.5-meter fish will soon find its own way out of the waterfront park soon. BBC News.
1: Thank you for that news summary. 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
2: Over the next half hour, we'll bring you updates on the situation in Ethiopia's northern region of Tigray, with regional forces saying they're in an all-out war with the federal government. And we'll take you to the Ebola outbreak frontline in the Democratic Republic of Congo.
1: We'll also hear from a farmer in Ghana about the impact the climate crisis is having on cocoa farming.
2: And in sports, Isaac Fannin will bring you updates from the Africa Cup of Nations qualifiers and the rest of the football news.
1: And your thoughts on any of these stories, always welcome. Our text and WhatsApp number is +44 77 86 20 50 85.
2: We're starting in Ethiopia and the fear that a full-blown civil war is returning to the north of the country. Less than 4 years after a peace deal ended a devastating two-year-long conflict between the Tigray region and the federal government. In its first statement since fighting broke out on Wednesday, Ethiopia's army says it has repelled attacks from Tigrayan forces and their allies. And the army said hostilities began in an area of the Amhara region close to the border with Tigray, adding that its soldiers had inflicted heavy casualties and seized weapons. Tigrayan forces, meanwhile, say they're now in what they describe as a full-blown war with the federal government. So let's find out what's going on. Let's speak to Alan Boswell, Crisis Group's director for the Horn of Africa. Good morning to you. How did we get to this point?
3: Good morning, James. Well, I think we should go back to actually Abiy Ahmed's rise as prime minister in Ethiopia back in 2018. When he came to power, he basically displaced the TPLF from its rule over Ethiopia since 1991. And you then had something like a power struggle within Ethiopia, in which the TPLF leaders went back to Tigray, started to challenge the federal government for power, and then you had this big war breakout in 2020, which was obviously huge and catastrophic. That ended in that 2022 peace deal, but now 4 years later, that peace deal has fallen apart, and again, you have the federal government under Abiy facing off against these TPLF leaders in Tigray.
2: And those TPLF leaders, do they seek then to, in some way or another, reassert the control of their region over the whole country? Or is it more about having more autonomy, more power where they are?
3: Well, the politics have, of course, changed and are fluid. And right now, the TPLF, well, earlier this week, the TPLF formed an alliance with other rebel groups. So there's seven of them now, which represent most of the other regions in Ethiopia. But the strongest two really are the TPLF and then the Fano movement in Amhara. And they share one common goal, although they disagree about a lot of other items, but they share the goal of wanting to topple and overthrow the government in Addis Ababa. What would come after toppling the government is difficult to foresee. Like I said, they disagree on almost everything else. But this is now definitely a national power struggle. It's not just a regional one.
2: What's your sense then of the military balance right now?
3: Well, it's hard to analyze that in great detail at the moment. There is a lot of fog of war in terms of how each side is faring on the battlefield. What seems clear is that none of these groups on their own look like they have the capacity to take on the federal government directly. Most analysts, think even when they're all combined together, the federal government looks like it clearly has the upper hand. But of course, war can be unpredictable. And I think the hope on the alliance side is that if all these

0: groups, especially the strongest ones, sort of muster an offensive at the same time, that it could, that it could overextend the federal government and make it difficult to respond. And of course, I should also add that these opposition groups have allies within the region in terms of foreign governments, it appears. And so that's also another factor.
1: And what's your sense then of the thinking at the heart of the federal government right now? How is it likely to respond to what appears to be a rapidly growing threat?
0: Well, the federal government will make the case that they have actually shown a lot of restraint, that they have not wanted to dive back into a full-blown war, and that even though the TPLF re-seized power and essentially, that killed the 2022 peace agreement, what was left of it, earlier this year, they did respond with drone strikes, but they didn't respond with immediate military action on the ground. But the federal government clearly takes this threat seriously. It now says it is at war with these groups. And there have been, some indications that the federal government thinks it needs to respond to this and resolve this militarily. Also because they see this now just not as an internal threat, but also an external threat, because they see these groups as allied to others in the region. So it looks, unfortunately, like we are moving to a very large war. And the federal government thinks it has the upper hand. But of course, these wars can grow quite protracted and, again, can be quite unpredictable.
1: Presumably, air power and drones and so on will be a major advantage for the federal government. You touched on the regional dimension. Could you expand on that a little bit, both in terms of support that various warring parties might have, but also it's a pretty difficult time in the neighbourhood, right, with Ethiopia increasingly enmeshed in the conflict in Sudan, with lots of tensions in South Sudan too as well?
0: Yes. The region right now is a mess. The biggest, of course, the war in Sudan, as you mentioned, which is on Ethiopia's border. And as you mentioned, Ethiopia has also grown more enmeshed in that war. And Sudan also is growing more enmeshed with these internal politics in Ethiopia, too. So the big concern has been that if we saw this current scenario of northern Ethiopia going back towards a more outright war, that basically these conflicts to merge and overlap, and we'd have a larger Horn of Africa conflict. Diplomats and mediators who have tried to find an off-ramp on this situation in Tigray have repeatedly told us at Crisis Group that this overall the overall tensions within the region, not just between Sudan and Ethiopia, but among the outside countries that are also involved in the Sudan war and the region, that really polarized super hot temperature has made it very difficult to try to find any off ramps, any peace negotiations, any way to resolve this. So we're unfortunately seeing a situation where it's getting hard to bring these opposing parties together, and you have a very polarized regional climate with countries on different sides.
1: And I suppose the fear is going to be that this will going to have a huge impact on perhaps hundreds of thousands or millions of people across Ethiopia.
0: Yeah, the last war, as you know, James, caused a huge humanitarian crisis in the Tigray region. The federal government largely besieged the region, made it very difficult to get food or fuel into the region. And now, of course, this war is larger in a sense. It includes the Amhara region, for instance. So we could definitely see a major humanitarian crisis. That's a fear that many have. And the TPLF also appear aligned now with Eritrea. And there are major fears that a war, if it pushes towards the Eritrea border, could turn into something more regional as well.
1: Adam Boswell, thank you very much indeed. Crisis Group's Director for the Horn of Africa.
2: And still on that story, just receiving this news that the internet monitoring organizations say that there has been disruptions to services in northern Ethiopia, where war has broken out again between Tigrayan and government forces. A doctor in the Tigrayan regional capital, Mekele, confirmed to the BBC that telecommunications had been knocked out overnight. And turning now to a different story, let's head to the Democratic Republic of Congo. The World Health Organization has warned that it's running short of healthcare workers there in their response against the Ebola outbreak. Cases have surged 73% over the last 3 weeks in northern Kivu province, that is south to the epicenter of Ituri province. And there have been nearly 8,000 cases so far of Ebola and over 3,700 deaths. Throughout the outbreak, we've been hearing from doctors on the front line. Dr. Rupert Nara is a pediatrician who has worked for over 16 years for Médecins Sans Frontières in over 20 different missions. Nothing, she says, compares to what she's witnessed with the Ebola outbreak. Dr. Nara has just returned from 6 weeks of work in Butembo, a town in the east of the DR Congo and a current hotspot in the outbreak.
3: 6 weeks doesn't sound like a long time for me. Normally, my missions are about 6 months, but I will say this. Those 6 weeks felt like 6 years at times. It was probably the most difficult thing I've ever done in my life. And luckily, I had incredible Congolese staff and colleagues to work with, but it was a very challenging experience. So in Butembo, we have a 30-bed Ebola treatment unit, isolation area. And out of those beds, at least 20 to 30% of those cases were pediatric cases. And most of these were children that were quite young. Most of them are children under 5 years of age, on average 1.5 years when you looked at all the kids we were receiving, including newborns. And it was incredibly challenging. One patient in particular that comes into my mind was a young woman with her child, and she had one sandal on and none of her papers of her or her name or where she's born or her child, because she had just fled conflict in another area. And she lost a lot of her family members to this conflict, and she came in and both her and her child had Ebola. And to think about what this poor population is suffering, it's impossible to understand and realize the pain, the suffering, but also the resilience in this incredible population. And unfortunately, we did lose that child of hers. That baby died, and the woman did survive, but every day was it felt impossible to try to help and manage a lot of these cases. It was incredibly complex, especially with our pediatric patients, because a lot of these children were contracting Ebola disease from other healthcare structures. And that meant that their family members weren't necessarily sick. And these are very young kids. And that meant that they were potentially going to be alone inside that Ebola treatment unit by themselves, very ill, unable to feed themselves, and looking at people that look like they're wearing spacesuits. And I can't imagine how terrifying that is for a child, leave alone for their parents, watching through a window while we try to perform care and work the best we can. We lose a lot of those children. I think we lost between 80 to 90% of these kids while I was there. It's incredibly challenging. I was mainly there to work both as a pediatrician, but also train our Congolese colleagues in pediatric management and critical care. And that was my silver lining, because I had really incredible staff that was risking their life every day. And although it was a very challenging 6 weeks, I just got home and I've received several messages from my staff over the last 2 days, because we had four kids admitted when I left. And two of those children have left cured. One was a 2.5-year-old. One's a 7-year-old. And the two other children that were confirmed, one's a 15-month-old and the other one's another 2-year-old, are actually stable and doing well. And it's really nice to hear and see my staff see some hope and realize that their efforts in improving their knowledge and their skills and working as hard as they can is starting to pay off. But regardless, it's this has been the most difficult thing I've ever done in my life.
2: A diary there of Dr. Rupa Nara, who's just returned from six weeks of work in Butembo in the east of the DR Congo.
1: This is Newsday on the BBC World Service. Let me give you some of our other main headlines. Donald Trump has used a White House banquet to heap lavish praise on the visiting Chinese leader Xi Jinping, who in turn said they had reached common understanding on many issues. CNN and MS Now say their reporters were barred from covering the event despite a court ruling restoring their access to the White House. And Britain, as we've been hearing, is trialling a rapid brain tumour test, which cuts the diagnosis time to just a couple of hours.
2: Let's now get some sports news with Isaac Fennin.
4: The qualifiers for the Men's Africa Cup of Nations began on Thursday. Ivory Coast beats their neighbours Ghana 2-0 to begin Hervé Renard's return in charge with a win. DR Congo got a win over Equatorial Guinea 2-0 in their first match since their World Cup heroics. And Cameroon beat Comoros 3-1 with the AFCON co-host Uganda held to a 1-1 draw against Tunisia. Plenty more games to look forward to on Friday. Morocco take on Gabon and Nigeria host Madagascar. Now, we all know Nigerian football is currently in a bit of turmoil following a mass resignation by members of the executive committee of the Nigerian Football Federation as a result of failures by both the men and women's teams to qualify for their respective World Cup tournaments. But captain for the men's team, Wilfred Ndidi, says his side are determined to right their recent wrongs.
5: We know the experiences of the last World Cup. Our stadium was really, really poor, really bad, and it will never happen again because this is a focused team. We are planning to set the momentum, you know, because the first game is the most important game in every competition. We will do our best. No, we think we will do our best. We think we will set the momentum. We're ready for it, and everyone is focused for it.
4: Arsenal forward Kai Havertz and Sunderland striker Brian Brobbey were both forced off with injuries as the Netherlands drew 1-1 with Germany. Liverpool's Cody Gakpo rescuing the Dutch with a stoppage time volley to deny his former manager Jurgen Klopp a winning start to life as Germany manager. Klopp says he's going to need a little bit more time with his players.
6: I'm that long in the job that I know to develop a way of football, you need more than 2 days. We did absolutely everything and tried to work with the boys to go through the paces with the boys, but we knew as well we only scratched the surface. We have to go deeper.
4: Some sad news from the world of basketball. The first man to be named NBA Most Valuable Player, Bob Pettit, has died at the age of 93. Pettit was an all-star in each of his 11 seasons, winning the first of his two MVP titles in 1956. He became the first player to reach 20,000 career points. Boxing next, and BBC Sport understands the WBA super heavyweight title is expected to be on the line when Tyson Fury and Anthony Joshua meet in Cardiff in December, although confirmation from the governing body is still awaited. The much anticipated showdown between the two British rivals was officially announced on Thursday afternoon. Here's the BBC's Adeyede Doyin, who says despite the two fighters meeting when they're past their prime, it could still make for a good fight.
7: Muhammad Ali and Joe Frazier had three fights. The best fight was the last fight, the Thriller in Manila, and both men were way past their peaks at the time. So there's no reason why this can't be a good contest, provided they're at the same stage in their career, in terms of the same stage of decline.
4: BBC.com/sport for your latest sports news.
1: Patrick Fallon, thank you very much indeed. Now, in recent years, we have heard how climate change is making it harder for farmers to produce some of the world's top commodities. Harvests of crops like tea, coffee, cocoa and bananas are all coming under huge pressure. And that is likely to get worse in the coming months as the El Niño climate phenomenon developing in the Pacific Ocean is expected to create extreme weather patterns around the world. Well, the Fair Trade Foundation has launched a campaign arguing that farmers cannot adapt to climate change while living on low wages. Tell us more. We've got a cocoa farmer joining us in the studio this morning. Dora Atiga is from the Kukum Union Cooperative in Ghana. That's a fair trade certified cocoa cooperative. Welcome to the program. So how difficult is it then to produce cocoa in Ghana right now?
8: Yeah, so in Ghana right now, it's very difficult to produce cocoa, especially where I live. That is, I live in the Ahafo region of Ghana, Kukum, which is closer to the transition zone. Yeah, so climate change has a lot of impacts to us cocoa farmers around that area due to irregular rainfall patterns, high temperatures, causing a lot of diseases like pests, which all tends to lead into one major thing, that is low productivity. And at the end of the season, you realize that because you've had all these effects on your cocoa tree, you are going to lose some of the products that you were supposed to get, and you end up losing huge sums of money. For instance, my farm is around 3.5 acres, which on the normal circumstances, every one acre, I'm supposed to get like 5 bags of cocoa. Mm-hmm. So 3.5 acres cocoa farm, I was supposed to harvest around 15 bags thereabout. But last year, I was able to harvest both the main crop and the light crop seasons, 8 bags. You can imagine almost 50% cash cut off. That's huge sums of money. So climate change really has a negative effect that way on farmers, and that's very tough.
1: And we're hearing them, these warnings that with El Niño this year, it could potentially be even worse. How are you and other people then preparing for that?
8: Yeah, so that's really going to be a very tough one. Yeah, because even now, if it can affect us that bad, how much more getting too much high temperatures again? But in regards to fair trade farmers like myself, fair trade tends to help us prepare ourselves in case of incidents like that. Yeah, so it is giving it farmers training on how to practice dynamic agroforestry, climate smart agricultural practices, and also planting shade trees into their cocoa farms. So in terms the weather are too high, the shade trees will kind of provide shades to protect the cocoa plants.
1: I was a BBC correspondent in Côte d'Ivoire, Ivory Coast, just over the border from Ghana for a few years, and that's another huge cocoa producing country. And one of the things that struck me there, and I wonder if it's the same in Ghana, is how many people depend on one cocoa farm. That for a family, that can be all they have. So if that farm fails, it's disastrous for many people. Is that a similar situation where you are?
8: Yeah, it's very much similar. Yeah, it's very much similar because if you go to most of the cocoa growing communities, most families totally depend on cocoa incomes. Yeah, so in case of crisis like this, if cocoa happens to fail, it tends to be a kind of disaster to everyone within the family.
1: And when things get really tough economically, if that plantation, that farm is not doing very well, very often, I think, children get called on to do additional labour, to work. And I know you're pretty passionate about this issue, about making sure children get an education. What have you been doing about that?
8: Yeah, so when things get to that way, nowadays, most farmers have been educated, especially fair trade cocoa farmers. We have that information that we are not supposed to use our children to do labor. But there are certain instances where other farmers who might not be part of cooperatives, like fair trade cooperatives, and they are not also informed about the dangers of using their children into child labor. And also due to the low incomes from the cocoa production, they are unable to get hired labor to help them do other activities in the farm. So they sometimes tend to depend on the labor of their children. But that's to farmers who are not into the fair trade cooperatives. But we are doing also a match. Myself as a young cocoa farmer and also passionate about child protection and also Cocoa Cooperative as a whole. Yeah, we do a lot of community sensitizations, whether they are farmers or are not our farmers, to educate them on the importance of how to let their children get education instead of using them on their cocoa farms. Yeah, we do a lot of remediations, preventing, helping to remediate children who are at risk of being into child labor. Due to some locations where cocoa farms are, because most cocoa farms are usually located in rural communities, there are some kind of limited access to education in most of the communities here. So with that regards, Cocoa Cooperative sometimes tends to provide educational amenities into such communities. And there are also some communities that has limited access to water, so children are made to walk to a far distance to get water back home. So we do also provide waters into those communities to help bring everyone at a better side.
1: And Dora, you brought some products in to show us. What did you come with?
8: Yeah, so I brought a cocoa pot from my farm. Yeah, I left Ghana on Saturday, so I plucked this one from my farm. That was Friday.
1: Yeah.
8: Freshly plucked.
1: It's bigger than your hand, sort of yellow color, a little bit of green at the end.
8: Yeah, it's a little bit green here, yeah, because I needed a one that will be, can keep long, because I'll be here for a week.
1: Sure.
8: Because I intentionally plucked a one that is not well ripe yet.
1: Yeah.
8: Yeah.
1: And then I can see a little bag in front of you. What's in there?
8: Yeah, so inside here is also a dried cocoa beans.
1: Oh, yeah.
8: Yeah. This is a dried cocoa bean that I also brought to show people in the UK.
1: So that's the product. The claim, the need is that fair salaries, good salaries are paid, and that perhaps can mitigate some of the effects of climate change for millions of farmers around the world, not just in Ghana, but elsewhere. Dora Atiga from the Cocoa Union Cooperative in Ghana, Fair Trade Certified Cocoa Cooperative. Thank you very much indeed for joining us here in the Newsday studio. 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
14: 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We pick apart that President Trump, President Xi crunch summit.
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2: Hello, welcome to Newsday on the BBC World Service with James Cottnell in London and Anne Soy in Nairobi.
1: President Donald Trump welcomed his Chinese counterpart Xi Jinping to the White House in the full glare of the world's TV cameras, with talks on trade, tariffs and artificial intelligence going on behind closed doors. We'll assess the US's China policy with a former senior director for China and Taiwan affairs at the White House National Security Council.
15: Other than leader-level meetings, I haven't seen this administration articulate what their China policy is.
2: Ethiopia's army says it has repelled attacks in the first comments on fresh fighting. We hear from Tigray region.
1: And
2: why the eviction of an 87-year-old woman from her home has triggered protests in Spain. That's coming up after this bulletin of news.
16: BBC News with Moira Alderson. President Trump has hosted the Chinese leader Xi Jinping and his wife for a state banquet at the White House, describing them as truly outstanding, amazing people. Mr. Trump acknowledged the two countries had different systems, but said they were getting on better than ever before. Mr. Xi said in their talks on Thursday, the two men had reached understanding on many issues without elaborating. Our correspondent in Washington, Bernd de Boosman, says the visit has been marked by pageantry and warm words.
17: There was a full display of troops at the White House, which is very, very unusual. The only time I remember in recent memory that's taken place was when the king was here not long ago and there was flyovers. It really went above and beyond what a normal visit from a foreign leader would entail. It was much more involved and really quite showy. And President Trump, clearly, he was very impressed with what he saw in Beijing in May, and he wanted to kind of return that grand gesture.
16: Meanwhile, reporters from CNN and MS Now say they were denied access to the state dinner, despite a judge ruling the organizations be allowed back to the White House. The Trump administration said the ruling didn't mean they had free rein to cover every event. Internet monitoring organisations say there's been a disruption to services in northern Ethiopia, where war has broken out again between Tigrayan and government forces. A doctor in the Tigrayan regional capital, Mekele, confirmed to the BBC that telecommunications had been knocked out overnight. Duke Burbridge said the effect would be devastating, as most people carried out transactions online because of a lack of cash. Britain's health service is trialling a new rapid test for brain tumours, which can drastically shorten the time it takes for an accurate diagnosis. The NHS described it as a huge leap forward for patients. Fergus Walsh reports.
18: This genomic test provides the molecular structure of a brain tumour from a tiny tissue sample in just 2 hours. The result is so rapid, it comes back while patients are still on the operating table and can help surgeons decide how much tumour to safely remove. It should mean patients receive a definitive diagnosis in days rather than weeks and can start follow-up treatment or access clinical trials sooner.
16: The Nepalese Prime Minister has said that the catastrophic flooding and mudslides a month ago were not just a local tragedy but a warning to the world. Addressing the UN General Assembly, Belinda Shah said the Himalayas were part of the planet's life support system and were being destabilised by climate change. He proposed what he called a Himalayan climate resilience mechanism led by Nepal, India and China to enable better sharing of satellite data and strengthen early warning systems. BBC News. The Philippine President Ferdinand Marcos Jr. says he's pardoned a former maid who narrowly escaped being executed by firing squad in Indonesia. Mary Jane Veloso, who is now 40, had been sentenced to death in 2010 in Indonesia after being found carrying heroin through an airport. She says she was tricked. Her sentence was commuted to life imprisonment in 2015, but it took another 9 years and diplomatic pressure for her to be sent home. Another outbreak of violence is being reported on the Pakistani-Afghan border. Pakistani sources and state media say several members of the Afghan Taliban have been killed as they tried to cross the border into Balochistan province and commit an act of aggression. Pope Leo starts a four-day tour of France today, the first Vatican state visit to the predominantly Roman Catholic country for almost two decades. Church bells are due to ring out across the nation for 7 minutes when he lands outside Paris. His first stop is the headquarters of the UN's educational, scientific and cultural organisation UNESCO, as our religion editor Aleem Makbul reports.
19: The visit of this American Pope is a boost for UNESCO after the American president pulled his country out of the agency, a move that'll be formalised at the end of the year and will mean a substantial cut in the agency's budget. The Pope will use his visit to focus on what he feels are the many dimensions of the threats posed to humanity by artificial intelligence.
16: A stranded shark has become an unlikely celebrity in the South Korean city of Busan, drawing 100,000 visitors to an artificial canal on the first day of the national Chuseok holiday. The 3.5-metre fish, given the name Bukani, has become a national talking point since appearing in the city's waterfront park. Environmentalists say the shark's arrival is a warning about warming seas. BBC News.
1: Thank you for that news. Hello and welcome to Newsday on the BBC World Service, coming to you live from Nairobi with Anne Soy and from London with me, James Copnall. This half hour, as we have throughout the morning, we're going to focus on President Xi's visit to the US and his dinner with President Trump.
2: And it was quite interesting, James, to see what the first ladies were wearing. Melania Trump, no stranger to bold fashion choices. She wore a white cotton poplin Saint Laurent shirt with an oversized bow on the neck. The Chinese first lady, Peng Liyuan, wore a deep red floor-length dress with trumpet sleeves and a mandarin collar, which she accessorized with a black handbag. So black, red and white dominating there.
1: I'll have to ask you about what trumpet sleeves actually are, but also in the programme, we've got important stories on what seems to be a resumption of a civil war in Ethiopia and why there's so much anger in Spain about rising rental costs. You can send us your messages on that or anything else you hear in the programme. It works for WhatsApp and text, and the number is +44 77 86 20 50 85. So begin with President Xi Jinping's visit to the United States. On his first full day in Washington, he got down to business with his counterpart Donald Trump, who said they had held a great meeting in the White House. Despite long-running disputes between the US and China over trade, tariffs and national security, standing before the banquet in a bow tie, President Trump said the relationship between him and President Xi had never been better.
20: As the leaders of our two nations, President Xi and I both understand that we represent different systems, but the ties between our people endure, and we've never gotten along better. Together, we can continue to build a relationship that promotes prosperity and security for future generations.
2: The state dinner wraps up the first full day of Xi Jinping's visit to the U.S., the Chinese president's first trip to the country in over a decade. Speaking earlier in the day, Xi Jinping said that the two nations must do more to collaborate on regulating AI.
21: Both China and the United States are leading nations in artificial intelligence. We have both the capability and responsibility to develop and manage AI for good and ensure that the development of AI is always under human control and serves the well-being of the people.
1: Well, for more, I've been speaking to Sarah Barron. She previously served as the US Chargé d'Affaires to China and a Senior Director for China and Taiwan Affairs at the White House National Security Council. I began by asking her what she thought had stood out at the summit so far.
22: This is the first time that Xi Jinping has been here on a state visit under President Trump. I mean, the biggest thing to me is the pomp and circumstance surrounding the visit. The last time Xi visited the United States was for the APEC summit in November 2023. That was a meeting that very much focused on substance, closed-door discussions. That's not what this visit is. It's all about the pomp and circumstance, you know, military overflights, greeting on tarmac, military band, quite a bit of FaceTime with the two presidents, but actually quite a bit less time behind closed doors for those hard discussions.
1: That's interesting. Why is that, do you think? What sort of signal are they trying to send? Is it simply a concern that there won't be agreement over the substance, or is something else going on?
22: It's a good question. I think part of this reflects President Trump's own preferences, leaning into the personal diplomacy element of this with Xi Jinping. I think part of it is attempting to use the pomp and circumstance and the optics to steady an otherwise really difficult relationship. Both sides are still taking some steps to do what they see as protecting their national security. There's still pretty fierce competition on technology-related issues. You know, the relationship, even though stable, I would say is not running in a particularly positive direction. There's still a lot of tension under the surface.
1: You on the parts have been on the inside will have seen when things go wrong. What should us on the outside look for? What are the kind of signals that might reveal that actually not everything is okay?
22: Well, you know, to be honest, I think what I have seen happen in previous iterations is the Chinese side's preference is for really the positive optics, and they're short on substance. The U.S. side has used and leveraged that desire for positive optics for some progress on the tougher issues. So essentially a trade-off. I'd watch and see if we see that happen this time. Is the U.S. side getting some small steps forward leveraging the positive optics of this visit. If we don't see that, that to me indicates the relationship's in a tougher spot than we might otherwise believe. You know, look, we've seen a 2-month extension of the trade truce. That's shorter than expected. We were hoping, I think, for a year. That's what both sides have been telegraphing previously. I would hope to see a little more substantive progress on the AI dialogue and the national security mechanism. If we don't see that, I think that indicates that this is going to be much tougher going in the AI coordination space. I don't say cooperation because I think that is a bridge too far at this point. What I'd look to see is if both sides are taking some steps to reduce the risk.
1: What do you think then is the fundamental issue? If there are tensions on trade, on whether they'll work together on AI, is it simply a question of two superpowers, at least as they see themselves, in competition? Is it a question of ideological differences? What's at play here?
22: We're now about a decade into a more contested competitive relationship between the United States and China. I really marked this change in the relationship during Trump's first term in office. And I think both sides and both capitals have learned to live with more tension in the relationship. So the idea that summits or meetings would produce long lists of deliverables, I don't think that's any longer the measure by which we should look at success or failure in a summit meeting. Instead, I think it's about the messaging that both sides push out after. Look at that, see how both sides are talking about the relationship. If the two sides can learn to put guardrails on that competition and prevent it from veering into conflict, I would take that as a win. But that will mean that they need to talk about the hard issues as well as have the positive photo ops.
1: Did you have colleagues who, put simply, did not want a good relationship with China that saw Beijing in purely antagonistic terms?
22: There are always differences in any administration. And I think part of this is reflected in which realm those officials work in. Economic, finance, trade, you see the positive sides of the relationship. Even as difficult as the trade conversation is, there are still gains to be seen from trade and investment in both directions. That's a much tougher argument to make for those officials working in the national security, intelligence, or military space. There you see the hard-nosed edge of China's power. So those differences are not new in this administration. I think what is different now, first, is the collapse of almost all contact really into the leader-to-leader level channel. And second, the lack of a clear China policy. Other than leader-level meetings, I'm not sure I can articulate, and I haven't seen this administration articulate, what their China policy is.
1: We have talked quite a bit about what we might see over this summit. What do you think we definitely won't see?
22: I don't think you'll see a substantive change on U.S. policy on Taiwan. We didn't see that in the Beijing meeting, and I don't think we'll see that in this Washington meeting. I'd watch, though, for the president's offhand comments after for any shifts in perception of how Taiwan is viewed or what the U.S. commitment is. I don't think we'll see a meaningful ask from the United States on Iran or a meaningful Chinese response or commitment to support the president's efforts on Iran. I think those are off the table.
1: The thoughts there of Sarah Barron, who's had lots of senior roles on China for the US over the years. We're going to focus a little bit on that state dinner. Anne, you mentioned trumpet sleeves a little early on. I said I had no idea what they are. You're here to educate.
2: Well, just as the name suggests, when you think about a trumpet, so these sleeves are narrower on the upper arm and then they open up wider and wider, just like a trumpet would look like.
1: So I should have guessed, basically, you're saying. Okay, got it. Right. Thank you. Educated, I have
2: but,
1: been.
2: You know, red, paying tribute to the country's colour as well.
1: Yeah. Everything's a signal in a state banquet. And one of the signals actually being sent out was the guests. Plenty of leading US technology executives at what was a pretty exclusive event, as you had mentioned. So our business reporter, Joe Mendukwe, has more on this. Did we expect then so many tech leaders to be present?
0: Well, it's definitely characteristic of President Trump. It was basically the who's who of technology descending on the White House last night for this banquet. So we saw some of the biggest names in the industry, and we're talking Jeff Bezos from Amazon, Tim Cook from Apple, Elon Musk, Mark Zuckerberg, and also Jensen Huang, who of course runs that major AI chip making firm, NVIDIA, and the list goes on. And it kind of signals the importance and and influence of the tech industry on the US administration. And this showing is in stark contrast to President Trump's visit to China in May, because during the state dinner in Beijing, the Chinese president was mainly rubbing shoulders with his own government officials rather than business leaders. Now, one notable absence was that of Dario Amodei, the leader of Anthropic, which is one of the biggest and most valuable AI firms in the world. But perhaps that's not surprising, considering Mr. Amodei has warned about the potential dangers of leaving AI unregulated and issues around AI safety. He's also spoken about the danger to the US if China leads the AI race, and China has hit back at his comments. I think what's also worth highlighting is the difference in stance to AI between President Trump and President Xi. We know that Donald Trump wants to adopt a more hands-off approach to regulating the development of AI. And he's also played down warnings that AI could threaten humanity. And that's in stark contrast to Xi Jinping, who's urged for global regulation and cooperation. And when the leader arrived in Washington, he made quite pointed remarks about the importance of control over the technology remaining firmly in human hands.
1: Gentlemen, thank you very much indeed. Had lots of messages in on this, including from Amara Alpha and BW Bokri, both in Sierra Leone, hoping that this meeting will bring about positive developments in terms of trade, but also global peace and security, as BW Bokri puts it. And a message from Corinto in Accra, Ghana, or Ashalaja, Accra, I should say, who says, showers of praise over the Chinese leader must be an oblique pointer to his having excellently managed the effect of American imposed tariffs over China.
2: To Ethiopia now, on the fear that civil war is returning to the country less than 4 years after a peace deal ended a devastating two-year war. In its first statement since fighting broke out on Wednesday, Ethiopia's army says that it repelled attacks from Tigrayan forces and their allies in the north of the country. The army said hostilities began in an area of Amhara region close to the border with Tigray, adding that its soldiers had inflicted heavy casualties and seized weapons. The local residents have been speaking to the BBC Tigrinya service.
3: They were shelling with heavy artillery. We kept hearing heavy thuds. Yesterday there was a drone strike, and today fierce fighting broke out from all directions around the Tokolosh, Koram, and Sokota areas. They started firing at 12:30. Right now, there is no single vehicle moving, and public transport has completely shut down.
5: I've heard a report that forces from the Tigray are fighting along the Afar region. I personally know what war is really like. It weighed heavily on me. War is war, and war claims human lives, especially right now in Tigray. Young people are not joining into this conflict by choice, but they are forcibly recruited. At the same time, the harm the federal government is committing on this generation is a devastating blow to Tigray as a whole. Tigrayan youth are being targeted from every angle. Just when Tigray desperately needs time to heal, dragging it back into war is heartbreaking.
2: And the news agency AFP is quoting a humanitarian source there talking about heavy fighting that's going on in the Tigray Afar town border area. So just confirming what those two residents of Tigray were just saying to the BBC Tigrinya service. Now, Duke Burbridge is an American board member of the Health Professionals Network for Tigray, which helps specialist doctors get them to remote communities. He recently traveled to Tigray to assess the impact of the drought and check on health projects in the regional capital, Mekele. He spoke to us a little earlier.
6: Right now, there's a lot of tension. Last night, telecommunications got knocked out, and we're still connecting through one of the carriers, but the other one that most people use is gone. A lot of people are very concerned about what's happening, but we're still a little ways back from the fighting. So I think that people are happy for that.
2: Well, we spoke to a resident there yesterday, and he talked about how financial and transport links have suddenly been cut. How are things looking? What are people telling you there?
6: Yeah, I mean, that's been the main fear, is that this is a very cash-poor society. There's not a lot of paper currency around, because currency has been cut off from the ATMs for about 8 months or so. You know, people aren't getting from the federal government. So everybody does transactions over the phone through bank apps. And with the telecommunications down, this is the first morning, I think, that there hasn't been the ability to do that for most people. And that's going to be, I think, devastating just for everybody here. Everybody who needs to purchase anything is going to find that to be very difficult right now.
2: Just give us a sense of the challenges people have been going through, because you have traveled to Tigray to assess drought conditions and the pressure it's putting on communities. And now this.
6: Yeah, it's very bad right now. Crops aren't growing. They didn't get the rain that they were looking for. Even livestock is very skinny. They're having a hard time even finding grass to graze on. So people are in a real bad condition in Tigray. Also in, I believe, Amhara and Afar, they're also feeling the impact of this drought. So wherever there's fighting, even all of the places that you see that there's fighting, there's also a great deal of urgency around getting food out to them, getting nutritional support to them, because just things aren't growing right now. So they're having a very hard time with that.
2: Organizations like yours are on the ground trying to support people, but just talk us through some of the challenges that you're facing accessing some of these places that you say there's been fighting. How has it been for you?
6: Well, there's been challenges for the past year when it comes to fuel, because the fuel from the federal level has not been getting out to Tigray. Everything's been black market as far as fuel goes. So if now there's maybe half of that or three quarters of that is taken away, I'm afraid that fuel prices might rise to 1,000 birr per gallon or per liter. There's already been about a 25% increase, and people don't want to drive long distances anymore because they're afraid of getting either. I don't know. I haven't heard from anybody getting stopped by the fighting, but people are very afraid of the drone strikes. There was a drone strike in the Northwest Zone that hit an aid convoy that really shook the humanitarian community. We're very nervous about having people travel right now outside of the big cities.
2: Duke Burbridge there, an American board member of the Health Professionals Network for Tigray.
1: This is Newsday on the BBC World Service. Isaac's here with the sports.
4: Yeah, busy day of international football in Europe. We've got Nations League action, Italy facing Belgium, while Zinedine Zidane takes charge of his first match as France manager when they play Turkey. In qualifying for the Africa Cup of Nations, quite a few games. Nigeria take on Madagascar. Interestingly, only one qualifying spot up for grabs in their group, because one of the teams is the co-host Tanzania, who of course have already qualified. Huge eyes on the Super Eagles, given their high-profile failure to qualify for the World Cups. We're going to talk about that a little bit later on in the programme. And in boxing, it was announced that Anthony Joshua will take on Tyson Fury on the 11th of December in Cardiff.
1: And actually, Isaac, we've got a message in on that from Paddy Bob Jordan in Uganda, who says, Isaac, in your opinion, is Fury Joshua still the heavyweight super fight it would have been 5 years ago? Or has the timing made the matchup actually more unpredictable?
4: I still think it's a big fight. It has lost a little bit of luster. It would have been great to see these two fighting when they had the heavyweight world championship titles, both of them. But I still think it will be a massive, massive draw, and it will get a big, big crowd in Cardiff.
1: Isaac Fannin, thank you very much indeed.
2: To Spain now, and the eviction of an 87-year-old woman from her home because she was unable to pay rent has triggered angry protests and put the country's housing crisis under the spotlight. Rising rental costs have become an increasing problem for millions of Spaniards who seem to be losing patience with the lack of affordable accommodation. Guy Hedgeco reports from Madrid.
7: The moment that Mari Carmen was evicted from her flat in central Madrid, the home she had lived in for seven decades. Hundreds of supporters turned out to protest against the eviction. Mari Carmen had been paying rent of €500 per month. But when a property company bought the flat a few years ago, it raised the rent to five times that amount. It eventually settled on €1,650, still way beyond her means. The 87-year-old spoke just before her eviction.
8: Son unos inhumanos. No se puede hacer a una persona vivir durante siete años.
10: They are inhuman. You can't make somebody live for 7 years as I have done, with a machete at my throat. And then they cut my throat, and all just to make money at other people's expense.
7: In the hours after the eviction, protesters took to the streets of Madrid and other cities, clashing with police who fired rubber bullets in the air. These people were angry, not just at the plight of this elderly woman, but at a housing market in which rental costs have soared in recent years, leaving millions of Spaniards struggling to get by. Economist Javier Díaz Jiménez says a lack of supply of housing is at the root of the problem.
11: Clearly, there's an excess demand for housing in the city centers and the places that are close to offices and so on. Lots of Spaniards, more Spaniards than in any other European country, they own their houses. So this is a problem that affects especially young people.
7: The socialist-led government says it sympathises with those who are struggling, but many want to see it take drastic action. As the crisis has worsened, more and more people, particularly youngsters, have become involved in activism. This week, Madrid is hosting an international conference on tenants' rights. One of the organisers is Miriam Bue of the local tenants' union. She protested outside Mari Carmen's flat before her eviction, and she warns that anger is building.
23: If this continues like this, the momentum is going to grow and this is going to become a civil problem in the streets, because we believe the laws are not legit anymore. The average salary in Spain is 1,600 euros per month. We are in a moment where not even a full salary is able to give you a space to live. If this is not solved soon enough, we promise you we are going to organize for this rebellion to happen.
7: I'm outside the building where Mari Carmen lived for 7 decades. And it's very quiet now, following the drama and tension that was seen here during her eviction. But the big question now is whether this particular case, which has moved so many Spaniards and triggered so much debate, whether it will have a broader impact on the country's housing crisis.
2: Guy Hedgeco reporting there. 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James is in London. I'm in Nairobi. There's plenty more to come. Stay with us if you can.
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2: Hello, welcome to Newsday on the BBC World Service. I'm Anso in Nairobi and James Copnell is in London.
1: As the Chinese President Xi Jinping calls for a new approach with the US, we'll speak to an American who first met him more than 4 decades ago.
2: Britain is trialling a rapid brain tumour test which cuts the diagnosis time to a couple of hours.
1: And we'll hear why so many young Moroccans are fed up with politics. First though, this news.
16: BBC News with Moira Alderson. Donald Trump has hosted the Chinese president at a state banquet at the White House. Mr. Trump called Xi Jinping and his wife outstanding, amazing people. Mr. Xi said that in talks on Thursday, the two leaders had reached common understanding on many issues but didn't elaborate. Meanwhile, reporters from CNN and MS Now say they were denied access to the state dinner, despite a judge ruling the organisations be allowed back to the White House. The Trump administration said the ruling didn't mean they had free rein to cover every event. Internet monitoring organisations say there's been a disruption to services in northern Ethiopia, where war has broken out again between Tigrayan and government forces. Reports on Thursday spoke of panic buying. Britain is trialling a new rapid test for brain tumours, which can drastically shorten the time it takes for an accurate diagnosis. Patients could now be given results in just 2 hours, down from around 8 weeks. The Philippine president says he's pardoned a former maid who narrowly escaped being executed by firing squad in Indonesia. Mary Jane Villar-

0: have flocked to see a stranded shark in the South Korean city of Busan. Officials are hoping the 3.5-metre fish will soon find its own way out of the waterfront park. That's the latest. BBC News.
1: Many thanks for that summary. Hello and welcome to Newsday on the BBC World Service with James and Anne. As President Xi Jinping continues his superpower summit with President Donald Trump, we'll get an up-close look at the Chinese leader.
2: Also in this next half hour, the political frustrations of young Moroccans, a diary from a health worker on the Ebola frontline. Our sports presenter Isaac Fannin looks at a big moment in Nigerian football, and we'll hear about a potential new way of diagnosing brain tumours in record time.
1: We start with the Chinese leader's state visit to the United States. Now, President Xi Jinping has said that he wants cooperation over AI and continued dialogue between the two rivals. So what to make of the man at the center of President Donald Trump's attention? Well, our next guest is a personal friend of Xi Jinping after he got to know the then young Chinese official who was part of an agricultural delegation visiting the rural state of Iowa over 40 years ago. Luca Berone helped organize that visit, and when we spoke earlier, he recalled their introduction all those years ago.
3: I met President Xi in April 1985 as I was working for the state of Iowa and organized visits by foreign delegation that were having a sister state relationship with the state of Iowa. And in 1983, we signed a sister state agreement with Hebei province in China. And we hosted several delegations, including the 1985 delegation headed by President Xi. So I organized, scheduled, and traveled around with President Xi for 2 weeks, showing Iowa companies, agriculture, farms, meeting with official and just average Iowa people that were volunteer and were helping and hosting the delegation.
1: And I imagine when you have such a meeting, it never occurs to you that this is potentially a future leader of a global power. What was he like?
3: Yes, of course. You never would imagine that one of the delegation members would become the president of an important country and a world leader. He was very charming, very personable. I would say very intelligent and very curious. So we thoroughly enjoyed, 2 weeks together learning about Iowa agriculture and food processing. Of course, he did not speak English, so all our conversation were through an interpreter, but still managed to really transcend the language barrier and understand the warmth and the personality that he had even there. I thoroughly enjoyed the time that we spent together, and he vividly stayed with me for many, many years.
1: And have you stayed in touch since then? Because, some people talk about what power can do to people, can change them. Have you noticed any change?
3: Yes, I have been in touch with them. We've had a fairly frequent relationship since 2011, since we reconnected, essentially. But some of the characteristics that distinguished him in 1985, I believe, are still present today. He's still very personable, very charming, and still maintaining the same curiosity, and managed to remember many of the details as well that struck a chord with him at that time. So surprisingly, because I didn't expect the president of China in 40 years to still remember myself and his visit to Iowa.
1: And what have your impressions been of his visit so far?
3: Well, I think obviously the one thing that has been the highlight as far as I'm concerned, just because of my involvement as a volunteer to improve and continue people-to-people exchanges between United States and China, has been his announcement to invite 100,000 young American to travel.

0: to China. I think in 2023, when he announced the 50,000 in 5 years, it was to me an astonishing announcement and plan, a very ambitious plan, which was completed in less than 2.5 years and very successfully. So we have endeavored as volunteers from the state of Iowa to send American students to China, and over 1,000 kids from Iowa have traveled there and have had the opportunity to learn and discover about China, Chinese culture, and make friends that hopefully will pay dividends in the future in the way of friendship and relationship. 100,000 new students traveling to China in the next 5 years, I think it's very amazing.
1: Luca Bironi there, one of the Americans who has met Xi Jinping over the years.
2: The people of Morocco have been voting, or in many cases not voting, in parliamentary elections, with the cost of living, unemployment and distrust of political parties being major preoccupations. While the monarchy-aligned Authenticity and Modernity Party has won the most seats, the contest was marked by the lowest voter turnout for many years, with young people in particular often deciding not to cast a vote. The election was also the first since deadly Gen Z youth-led protests last year, and took place weeks after tens of thousands of mainly young Moroccans rushed to get into the Spanish enclave of Ceuta. So what do young people in Morocco make of all this? We can speak now to Safwan, using only his first name, but he's a student who took part in those protests and joins us now from Oujda. Welcome to the programme. Did you and many of your friends vote?
3: Hello, and thank you for having me. First of all, yes, I voted, me and my friends.
2: Okay. Why did you make that choice?
3: Because I believe if I let play, like a void for bad politicians, I'm just going to make my country worse. So I rather vote than let bad people have the say in Moroccan politics.
2: Does that mean then that you were, I'm not going to ask who you voted for necessarily, but does that mean that you found some of the political choices inspiring, that you thought there were people who could make a difference, or was it more simply to avoid the worst?
3: Both. Actually, both. I found really a good party that is the Left Alliance, a very, very prominent party, full with intellectuals, with people that have real ideas to Morocco. We have also the PPS, which I'm a member in it, by the way. It's a really good party. The left-wing party is progressive. It's also a clean party. So basically, we have good parties and good politicians, but it's just the main problem is not there. It's about the voters. It's about really the voters.
2: Can you explain what you mean by that?
3: Okay. So in Morocco, the election campaigns are very different because the one who want to be elected, they actually have parties. They invite people from like the tribes they came from to eat things, to eat chicken, to eat something, and give them money. Like they bribe them with food and money. And by the way, this is all viral in the social media, and it's like a thing here. And those people have low knowledge about who are these people. Basically, they just vote because they gave them money or they invited them to a festive or, you know.
2: You sound a bit frustrated with that sort of situation, and very many Moroccans simply decided not to vote in these elections. They simply, I guess, felt it wasn't worth it. Is that right? That it wouldn't change anything?
3: Actually, that's just a fraction of the three categories of Moroccans. If I want to be like more accurate, there's three types of Moroccans, like Moroccan voters. There's the ones who distrust completely the politics in Morocco, and there's the one who want to engage but don't know how. Like, there's some people that like want to vote, but they don't know which party and how even to vote, basically. There's also the voters that either you know and you have knowledge, either you just don't know. And then when I came back to the previous example I gave you about people from the tribe getting invited and then just vote for the one they invited. One who invite those people to eat.
2: Yeah.
3: Yeah.
2: And we talked to you at the time of the protests last year, lots of frustration young Moroccans felt about health systems, about education, particularly at a time when the country was spending so much money on hosting the Africa Cup of Nations and the upcoming World Cup and so on. Do you sense that anything in the country has changed since then, that some of your demands have been answered?
3: No. No. I'm sorry. I would lie if I say something changed, really. Everything is the same. I think it's kind of worse than it used to be, actually, because people got arrested more. There's a lot of laws that actually restricted the freedom of speech. For example, in the elections, you cannot say that the elections are rigged. It's against the law. You can go to jail if you say the election is rigged. There's a lot of, a lot of, how to say, observation about the political content in Morocco. If you heard the news, like there's a rapper that got arrested just for criticizing the government, the elected one, not even the king. And there's another one who got just jailed for criticizing the relation with Israel. So, and that's all after the Gen Z. So basically we just, like we say in Morocco, we just sipped water in the sand. Like nothing.
2: Safwan, thank you very much indeed. Speaking to us live there from Oujda.
1: Now, the World Health Organization has warned that the Democratic Republic of Congo is running short of healthcare workers to treat people in the ongoing Ebola outbreak. Cases have surged 73% over the last 3 weeks in the northern Kivu province, and there have now been nearly 8,000 cases of Ebola with over 3,700 deaths. Now, throughout the outbreak, we've been hearing from doctors on the front line. Dr. Rupa Nara is a pediatrician who has worked for over 16 years for Médecins Sans Frontières, and that's in over 20 different missions. Nothing, she says, compares to what she's witnessed with this current outbreak. Dr. Nara has just returned from 6 weeks of work in Butembo, a town in the east of the DR Congo, and a current hotspot in the outbreak.
4: 6 weeks doesn't sound like a long time for me. Normally, my missions are about 6 months. But I will say this. Those 6 weeks felt like 6 years at times. It was probably the most difficult thing I've ever done in my life. And luckily, I had incredible Congolese staff and colleagues to work with. But it was a very challenging experience. So in Butembo, we have a 30-bed Ebola treatment unit isolation area. And out of those beds, at least 20 to 30% of those cases were pediatric cases. And most of these were children that were quite young. One patient in particular that comes into my mind was a young woman with her child, and she had one sandal on, and none of her papers of her or her name or where she's born or her child, because she had just fled conflict in another area. And she lost a lot of her family members to this conflict. And she came in, and both her and her child had Ebola. And unfortunately, we did lose that child of hers. That baby died. And the woman did survive, but every day was, it felt impossible to try to help and manage a lot of these cases. It was incredibly complex, especially with our pediatric patients, because a lot of these children were contracting Ebola disease from other healthcare structures. And that meant that their family members weren't necessarily sick. And these are very young kids. And that meant that they were potentially going to be alone inside that Ebola treatment unit by themselves. I was mainly there to work both as a pediatrician, but also train our Congolese colleagues in pediatric management and critical care. And that was my silver lining, because I had really incredible staff that was risking their life every day. I just got home and I've received several messages from my staff over the last 2 days, because we had 4 kids admitted when I left. And 2 of those children have left cured. One was a 2.5-year-old. One's a 7-year-old. And the 2 other children that were confirmed, one's a 15-month-old and the other one's another 2-year-old, are actually stable and doing well. And it's really nice to hear and see my staff see some hope.
1: Dr. Rupa Nara, their pediatrician who's just returned from Butembo, one of the hotspots of the Ebola outbreak. And James, you can hear how excited she becomes when she talks about the children who've left the Ebola treatment center having recovered. And just imagine how difficult it is to take care of a 2-year-old, for example, who has Ebola, because it's so contagious. So they're doing amazing, amazing work, these healthcare workers on the front line.
2: Yeah, incredibly difficult work too. Now, it is coming up to 10 minutes to the hour here on Newsday. Let's get some sports with Isaac Fannin.
5: Yeah, plenty of international football matches to look forward to, especially in the Africa Cup of Nations. Morocco taking on Gabon and Nigeria host Madagascar. Now, we all know Nigerian football is currently in a little bit of turmoil following mass resignations by members of the executive committee of the Nigerian Football Federation as a result of failures by both the men and women's team to qualify for their respective World Cups. Let's hear from the men's coach, Eric Shell.
6: For me, of course, this is the best team in Africa. We have to go forward, to try to forget what happened last year, to go forward, to be ambitious at every moment, every training session, every game. And if you do that, of course, we can hope to win every game.
5: Now, joining us on the line from Muyo, where the first game is going to be taking place, is BBC Africa reporter Isaiah Akinremi. Isaiah, he says, Eric Chell, that they are the best team in Africa. Recent form would suggest otherwise. What is the vibe like within the Nigerian camp?
7: The players of the Super Eagles of Nigeria, you know, yesterday we were at their camp just to gauge their preparation ahead of today's game against Madagascar. And this is a feel-good factor vibe from the team, Isaac. They're happy to be back as a group again after the disappointment of not qualifying for the FIFA World Cup in North America. For most of the players, you know, when I spoke to them, like the likes of All Cities, Shania, Jayan, Brentford, and Benjamin Frederick, they believe this is an opportunity to right the wrong of that qualifiers. And of course, it's a big space for them to win back the fans, you know, who are disappointed from the back-to-back miss of the Super Eagles not appearing at the FIFA World Cup.
5: Yeah, it's interesting you speak about the fans, because obviously there's been so much noise around the federation and how it's run. Mm-hmm. I wonder what type of reception you think the team will get when they play later on in EU. Yeah.
7: One thing I know about your fans, Isaac, is that they are passionate about the Super Eagles. Anytime they're in town, you know, they come all out to the stadium to support them. But I think it's going to be mixed feelings. They will try to manage their expectation, knowing what, you know, happened during the qualifiers, especially the first game against Lesotho at the Godswill Akpabio Stadium during the World Cup qualifiers, which ended in a 1-1 draw. So they'll be managing their expectation going into this game against Madagascar, a team that defeated the Super Eagles 2-0 in one of the upsets of the 2019 African Cup of Nations in Egypt. But on the flip side, you know, there are still some fans I spoke to when I did some vox pop just to, you know, feel their pulse. They say the Super Eagles is their, you know, darling team, and they don't have any national team to support, that they will still, you know, follow the team and give them the support needed today by 5 p.m. Nigerian time.
5: Yeah, not much room for Nigeria to maneuver in this group because, you know, qualifying, there's only one place.
7: Yeah, absolutely. It's a dicey one for the Super Eagles because in this team, sorry, in this group, we've got Tanzania, which is one of the co-hosts of next year's African Cup of Nations in East Africa. And well, I think this first game is important because as it stands right now, Isaac, Nigeria, Madagascar and Guinea-Bissau are effectively, you know, fighting for one qualification spot. And that makes the two September matches against Madagascar today and next week's game against Guinea-Bissau very significant. Just like I said earlier, they don't want to follow the path, the trajectory of that qualification at the World Cup stage, where their first two games ended in a 1-0 draw. 1-1 against Lesotho here in Uyo, and also 1-1 against Zimbabwe away from home. It was a copy and paste result. And Wilfred Ndidi also spoke yesterday that getting the first win in the first game is vital and important because, you know, they've learned their lessons from the World Cup qualifiers.
5: Well, let's see whether they can do that. Isaiah, always great chatting to you. That's BBC Africa reporter Isaiah Akinremi joining us from Uyo ahead of Nigeria's first match of the Africa Cup of Nations qualifiers against Madagascar.
2: Isaiah, thank you very much indeed. I want to turn to a potential medical breakthrough with a new rapid test for brain tumours that can slash the time it takes for an accurate diagnosis from weeks to 2 hours. That speed means surgeons can get the result while they are still operating. And it should mean patients can start treatment sooner and are spared weeks of uncertainty. Hospitals here in the UK are trialling the test, and our medical editor, Fergus Walsh, has been following one patient's journey.
8: Okay. Steve Palmer is being wheeled to the operating theatres at Queen's Medical Centre, Nottingham, in the heart of the UK. The 55-year-old collapsed a few weeks ago and was diagnosed with a brain tumour and is being prepped for surgery.
9: Hopefully all of it removed would be great. Then I can get on with recovery and whatever comes next, and then it's getting back to hopefully some normality.
10: So this is the scan of Stephen's head made by the computer system.
8: In theatre, neurosurgeon Stuart Smith is reviewing MRI scans.
10: And this is the right frontal lobe where the white area represents the tumour within his brain that we're going to be operating on today.
11: How big is that?
10: So this tumour is about 5 or 6 centimetres across in total.
8: More than 12,000 people a year are diagnosed with a brain tumour in the UK alone. There are more than 150 different types, and a thorough genetic analysis means a definitive diagnosis can take 6 to 8 weeks after surgery. Not this time. Once Steve's tumour is exposed, the surgeons carefully select tissue samples.
12: Damaged by any of the surgical techniques, this all looks viable. It doesn't look necrotic. And then top right?
8: These contain all the genetic information needed to grade and diagnose his tumour. They're bagged up and taken to the pathology labs. The rapid genomic test was developed by scientists at the University of Nottingham in partnership with hospital clinicians.
13: And what we're hoping to have in 90 minutes or so will be a confident, comprehensive molecular classification.
8: So the samples are fed into an ultra-rapid sequencing machine the size of a shoebox. Molecules of DNA pass through a nanopore, or tiny hole, which reveals the tumour's unique genomic fingerprint.
13: The nanopore is running now. It's been running for about 20 minutes.
8: Dr. Simon Payne, consultant neuropathologist at Nottingham University Hospitals, phones the operating theatre with the results.
13: Given the bigger picture and those copy number changes, I think this would be most in keeping with glioblastoma.
8: Neurosurgeon Stuart Smith has taken the call.
14: Yeah, I think we've probably done as much as we can in terms of taking out the visible tumour. Yeah. Great. Well, thank you very much. That's really helpful, and that will help us finish up the operation. Yeah.
8: A definitive diagnosis has taken just 2 hours, with Steve Palmer still on the operating table. Stuart Smith says it's an extraordinary medical advance.
10: It seems almost magical that you can do things that quickly, but this adds a whole new level of information that will guide the surgeon, allow us to make more accurate decisions about, you know, how much surgery we do, how extensive that operation is.
2: That is our medical editor, Fergus Walsh, reporting on what sounds like a really significant development there. I wanted to get some of your thoughts in on stories we've been covering. We've had a message in from Nakombe and Yaounde, Cameroon, about new fighting in Ethiopia between people in the northern Tigray region and the federal government. Nakombe says Ethiopia needs a political process in which its different regions and communities can negotiate their future without repeatedly returning to war. The cost of another prolonged conflict will ultimately be paid by ordinary Africans, Nakombe says, not just by political and military leaders. I guess, and one thing that's quite interesting about this is that Ethiopia did once have a very strong federal system under Meles Zenawi when the TPLF were in control, and the idea was that all the regions had their say, that it would keep the peace, and I guess ultimately that hasn't worked.
1: It hasn't worked. And when you think about it, you know, the different regions have had their different challenges. You know, even with that 2-year war ending 4 years ago, we still had challenges in Amhara, for example. Many parts of the country where people cannot travel to from the capital because of the ongoing security challenges. So this just adds another dimension.
2: Yeah, and it's clearly a developing story, one we're going to follow closely here on the BBC World Service. But that is it from this edition of Newsday. From Anne in Nairobi, me in London, and all the rest of our teams, thanks very much for listening and have a good weekend.
1: Bye-bye.
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16: After a volatile few years and a heated race around AI, can these trade frenemies become economic besties? We pick apart that President Trump, President Xi crunch summit.
11: Next, the interview. 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
17: Coming up from the BBC World Service, the interview. Conversations with the people shaping our world. With me, Ione Wells. For this episode, I speak to Rolf Meyer, South Africa's new ambassador to the United States. His appointment comes as relations between the two countries deteriorate. President Trump has cut aid, expelled the previous South African ambassador, and offered refugee status to white Afrikaners, claiming they face genocide. The South African government rejects that claim. Meyer says the reality is very different.
18: The notion of a mass attack on the Afrikaner was misrepresented by those that might have conveyed the message. I mean, I'm an Afrikaner from South Africa myself, and I can say that I've never experienced something of that kind. And, you know, we found it strange. So the sources misrepresented something that just doesn't exist. I've been in politics for a long time.
17: Rolf Meyer, hear more on the interview after the news.
19: BBC News with Moira Alderson. President Trump has hosted the Chinese leader Xi Jinping and his wife for a state banquet at the White House, describing them as truly outstanding, amazing people. Mr. Trump acknowledged the two countries had different systems, but said they were getting on better than ever before. Mr. Xi said in their talks on Thursday, the two men had reached understanding on many issues without elaborating. Our correspondent in Washington, Bernd de Boosman, says the visit has been marked by pageantry and warm words.
20: There was a full display of troops at the White House, which is very, very unusual. The only time I remember in recent memory that's taken place was when the king was here not long ago and there was flyovers. It really went above and beyond what a normal visit from a foreign leader would entail. It was much more involved and really quite showy. And President Trump clearly, he was very impressed with what he saw in Beijing in May, and he wanted to kind of return that grand gesture.
19: Meanwhile, reporters from CNN and MS Now say they were denied access to that state dinner despite a judge ruling the organizations be allowed back to the White House. The Trump administration said the ruling didn't mean they had free rein to cover every event. As more clashes break out around Tigray in northern Ethiopia, internet services have been disrupted. Duke Burbridge, a humanitarian worker who spoke to the BBC from the regional capital Mekelle, says telecommunications were knocked out overnight and the impact will be huge.
0: This is a very cash-poor society. There's not a lot of paper currency. Everybody does transactions over the phone through bank apps. And with the telecommunications down, this is the first morning, I think, that there hasn't been the ability to do that for most people. And that's going to be, I think, devastating just for everybody here.
19: The latest overnight fighting was in Ibala, on the border between Tigray and Afar. Humanitarian workers say federal troops were trying to prevent Tigrayan forces from entering the town high in the mountains. The Nepalese Prime Minister has said the catastrophic flooding and mudslides a month ago were not just a local tragedy, but a warning to the world. Addressing the UN General Assembly, Belendra Shah said the Himalayas were part of the planet's life support system and were being destabilised by climate change. He had this suggestion.
21: We propose that we establish Himalaya Climate Resilience Mechanism led by Nepal, India and China. Through this mechanism, let us share satellite data and expertise. Let us monitor dangerous glacial lakes. Let us strengthen joint early warning systems. And when disaster strikes, let us coordinate assistance across borders.
19: Pointing out that Nepal was responsible for less than 0.1% of greenhouse gas emissions, he called for greater financial support to help it repair climate-related damage. BBC News. The Philippine President Ferdinand Marcos Jr. says he's pardoned a former maid who narrowly escaped being executed by firing squad in Indonesia. Mary Jane Veloso, who's now 40, had been sentenced to death in 2010 in Indonesia after being found carrying heroin through an airport. She says she was tricked. Her sentence was commuted to life imprisonment in 2015, but it took another 9 years and diplomatic pressure for her to be sent home. Ms. Veloso is now expected to be freed. The Israeli army says two of its soldiers have been killed in northern Gaza after a drone they were operating accidentally exploded. The drone crashed on Thursday for unknown reasons inside their army post. They picked it up, but it then exploded. Britain's health service is trialling a new rapid test for brain tumours, which can drastically shorten the time it takes for an accurate diagnosis. The test, which analyses the genetic code of the tumour, means surgeons get the result while they're still operating, sparing patients weeks of uncertainty. Steve Palmer was diagnosed with grade 4 glioblastoma after collapsing at the gym.
22: Obviously, it wasn't what I wanted to hear, but let's get on to the next phase of treatment and recovery. And get on to, you know, fighting whatever I've got to fight. So, absolutely.
23: So it did help remove potentially weeks of anxiety?
22: Oh, God, yeah, absolutely.
19: Pope Leo starts a four-day tour of France today, the first Vatican State visit to the predominantly Roman Catholic country for almost two decades. Church bells are due to ring out across the nation for 7 minutes when he lands outside Paris later. His first stop is the headquarters of the UN's Educational, Scientific and Cultural Organization, UNESCO, where he'll give a speech on AI. He'll later deliver homily at Notre Dame Cathedral before joining young people in prayer at the Stade de France. BBC News.
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24: 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I like their freedom.
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28: This is a war. The first thing that we want is the war to end.
17: For this episode, I speak to Rolf Meyer, South Africa's new ambassador to the United States. In the 1990s, he was one of the leading negotiators in the talks that helped bring apartheid to an end. Now he takes up his new post amid a serious rupture in relations with Washington. President Trump has cut aid, expelled the previous South African ambassador, and offered refugee status to white Afrikaners he says are fleeing persecution, claiming the community faces genocide. The South African government rejects that allegation, and Meyer, himself an Afrikaner, explains what he wants President Trump to hear.
18: I've asked many people in Washington over the period that I'm here that question, where is the misdirection of information coming from? And quite frankly, nobody has a clear answer. And I don't want to speculate. What I would like to do is to have a conversation with the president where I can state to him what really is the situation from the perspective that I hold and from the experience I hold. I think I have the legitimacy as a born Afrikaner in South Africa. I have the legitimacy to speak about the subject very clearly.
17: Welcome to the interview from the BBC World Service with Rolf Meyer.
18: I think that, at least from my perspective, the tension has not escalated. That shows improvement. Like we always said during the time of our negotiations in South Africa, if there's agreement to talk again, then it's positive. And it's a little bit like that, but much more has to happen. And we hope we can normalize. There are good intentions on both sides, expressed by the U.S. ambassador to South Africa and from the South African government side too. And we hope we can fix this. The situation reached probably a high last year with tensions when President Ramaphosa visited, which is more than a year ago. And since then, I think there is slow improvement and hopefully it will come right.
3: How would you describe Donald Trump's claims that he made in that meeting that there's a genocide against white Afrikaner farmers in South Africa?
18: That statement came first about when the executive order was issued in February of 2025. And I watched it and back in South Africa and asked myself, I don't understand. Is he talking about us? I was at that stage not involved in any politics directly or indirectly. And I started to search where it could come from and never got a clear answer. There might have been different sources based on some people that felt affected over a period of time. But the notion of a mass attack on the Afrikaner was misrepresented by those that might have conveyed the message. I mean, I'm an Afrikaner from South Africa myself, and I can say that I've never experienced something of that kind. My family have never experienced, all of them are still in South Africa, following their own careers successfully. And we found it strange. So the sources misrepresented, unfortunately, something that just doesn't exist.
3: Could I ask how that makes you feel personally, hearing those sorts of labels, though?
18: I've been in politics for a long time. In my earlier life, and I was very much part of the negotiations that led to the change from apartheid to democracy. I was part of the drafting of the South African Constitution as we have it today. And this level of criticism came about already at that stage, of us who were in favor of the change, selling out the Afrikaner. And so in a certain way, I've been used to that for a very long time. I'm talking about decades. And when you are in that situation, you learn how to deal with it. And I think that's the way through which most politicians would view their role and their responsibility. And that is, you know what to take serious account of and what not. And I think that applies to all politicians, particularly in leadership positions. Sometimes they might be wrong, and sometimes they might be right. But I think we have been vindicated in our situation to say what we wanted to create is an inclusive South Africa. And we as Afrikaner are just as much part of that inclusive nation as anybody else. So black and white can work together, and we have proved it over the last 30 years or more. I think one of the mistakes that's been made in this evaluation is the fact that South Africa has taken the advantage of the unification through the constitution and the constitutional rights that's been protected in our constitution in such a way that it unified us. It didn't divide us further. Of course, not everything is perfect as far as that is. But if you look again at the polls that have been conducted in recent months, it shows the opposite from what is being perceived on the outside.
3: You mentioned the phrase selling out. Do you feel that that's what you'll be accused of if you speak out about this scheme?
18: No, not at all. I don't see it that way, and I didn't take responsibility for that accusation because it's incorrect. And you know, to put it in a nutshell, if we didn't do what we did by creating a future South Africa through a constitutional arrangement like we have, in terms of which the constitution is the highest order in the country, we are a constitutional state. And even the president and everybody else at the executive level are subordinate to the constitution. I think that's a major achievement from where we were as an apartheid state. If we had to stay in an apartheid state, we would have ended up in a civil war. And people who are making different claims today have no idea how close we were to that situation by the late 1980s.
3: You've been clear just now that the claims behind this scheme are incorrect, in your words. Why is Trump saying that? What do you think's behind that?
18: No, I can't speak for that because I don't know. I've asked many people in Washington over the period that I'm here that question, where is the misdirection of information coming from? And quite frankly, nobody has a clear answer. And I don't want to speculate. What I would like to do is to have a conversation with the president where I can state to him what really is the situation from the perspective that I hold and from the experience I hold. I think I have the legitimacy as a born Afrikaner in South Africa. I have the legitimacy to speak about the subject very clearly.
3: Why do you think President Ramaphosa made the decision that you were the person to negotiate with Donald Trump and his administration?
18: Well, again, I can only speculate. That question should be asked to him, but you ask me what I think. You know, I think two factors came to mind. One is him and I trust each other. We have a long experience of working together under difficult circumstances, how to make peace in our own country, with which we succeeded. And I think for that reason, he trusts me, and I trust him. So when he asked me to do this, I said, I will do it because I trust you, meaning I will rely on your backing. That's important. Second reason might have been the fact that he also saw the value of me being an Afrikaner, being legitimate to speak about Afrikaner interests, to entrust me with the task. Mm. But, you know, I'm not here to represent the Afrikaner only. Mm. I'm here in Washington to represent South Africa as a nation. Mm. And one of the proudest moments for me was when I could welcome the Springbok rugby team arriving on Sunday in Baltimore and saying, we are here to represent South Africa as the welcoming party for you as the Springbok team from South Africa, was completely diverse in itself.
3: And do you think Trump does trust you? Do you have any sense of that yet?
18: Some of them, maybe yes. And you know, I speak to some of them. And I would hope that, you know, we can carry on with this conversation in a way that can really contribute towards the national interests on both sides, put it that way. Because what the Trump administration, as my reading, if my reading is correct, in the final instance is interested about is trade and investment. And from our side, the same. And that should be the basis of where we can meet where we can have a meeting of minds and finding agreement.
17: You're listening to The Interview from the BBC World Service with me, Ione Wells. I've been speaking to Rolf Meyer, South Africa's new ambassador to Washington. He held this immense gravitas in the room, the aura of somebody who has decades of political experience, negotiating experience, including negotiating an end to apartheid. He considers every word he says. I don't get the sense he would get tripped up by a tricky question, a difficult negotiation. And it's why it will be fascinating to see how he navigates negotiations with Donald Trump's administration at such a difficult time for relations between the two countries. Right, let's return to my conversation with Rolf Meyer.
3: You mentioned your experience as a negotiator in South Africa at the end of apartheid. Do you see any parallels between the challenges you faced as a negotiator then and some of your challenges in negotiations now?
18: You know, in my experience, both in South Africa and many other places, I was, by the way, involved for an extended period of time in Northern Ireland, in the process leading up to the Good Friday Agreement and even after. So that experience and many others where I've done some work around the world told me there are certain universal characteristics, if you want to call it that, that would apply in all negotiations. You know, you have to build a level of trust from the opposing sides. You can't expect to have a sustainable agreement at the end of negotiations if there wasn't trust involved in that process. The second is both sides have to take responsibility and take responsibility in terms of make it their own, create ownership of the problem, but also of the outcome. And the third one is, from our perspective, it has to be inclusive. It can't be sectional interest. It can't be personal or self-interest. It has to be inclusive interest. And I think that applied to both sides as well, as I would see it. So those universal phenomena, I think, apply to all negotiations. And I've been exposed to those for a very long time, both in South Africa and elsewhere, as I said. And hopefully it can come in helpfully here.
3: The scheme that the Trump administration has introduced for white Afrikaner refugees, as he describes it, would you like to see that revoked?
18: I made the point several times publicly that I would like to see the executive order being lifted, because that is the basis of the so-called five asks to South Africa. And it means that if we can find agreement on those specific issues mentioned through that, there should be no reason why the executive order can't be lifted.
3: What is Washington currently asking for? And are there areas you think South Africa would concede on any?
18: It's mostly internal political issues, you know, and those can be addressed and have been addressed in many cases. But the issue of refugee, the request there was from the Trump administration is that South Africa should not interfere. And we said we're not going to be standing in the way of any South African who wants to leave. They've done it over the years since 1994. There are thousands of South Africans here in the United States. There are thousands in the UK and in Australia and many other places. So there was never any intention from the South African government to prevent people from leaving the country. But there was a concern about the way in which it was applied in the beginning. That has been out of the way. That's removed. So that is not an issue anymore. The second was the question of land expropriation. The act passed by Parliament in 2024. That has been referred to the courts for judgment on whether it's constitutional in its application. And the court judgment is to come, probably only by next year, but everybody, including the U.S. administration, said they're prepared to wait for the court ruling. The third one is the question of hate speech, particular songs that have been used by certain political groupings in the country. Our constitutional court ruled that it's not unconstitutional. But what we have also said is that when it comes to incitement of violence of any kind, we should take position against that, including these songs, if it incites violence. And the fourth one would be the question of rural safety. Now, South Africa has challenges with the prevention of crime and or the combating of crime and dealing with crime results. It's a problem, and it's all around. It's not rural, it's not farm attacks only. In fact, if you look at the total picture, the huge levels of crime in the black townships in South Africa is of the biggest concern, proportionally far more than anything else. And when we have to address the problem of crime and label political or at least priority crimes, we have to look at the total picture, not only one section of that crime, admitting that it might be a problem, but at the same time take account of the whole picture. And I think there is understanding for that. And by the way, I think the United States can help us with resources on combating crime. They have the ability. They've been successful in some areas. If I look around me, even in Washington, crime is an issue. And so much everywhere. And South Africa, unfortunately, has been exposed to levels of crime that is totally unacceptable. But if there are resources and technical support that we can source from the US, it would be very helpful. And I think that is part of the discussion that's going on.
3: What kind of support in particular would you like from the US?
18: Well, on the technical side, there's equipment here that we don't have in South Africa, for instance.
3: Are you talking just military equipment, police equipment?
18: No, police equipment. Reactionary stuff. Reactionary equipment that you can use to speed up your reaction time, things like that.
3: Mm. And Larry Bartlow, who's the former director of the Refugee Assistance Program here in the US, has gone as far as to say that this executive order could be illegal, that it doesn't follow the US's definition of a refugee. Do you agree with that characterization?
18: I would rather not go into that speculation. It's not part of our mission here to criticize and or analyze U.S. laws and or executive orders. We have to do what is necessary from the South African perspective and commit ourselves to improve the life of all South Africans, including those that we'd consider becoming refugees to the United States. The point is those thousands of South Africans that are residing in the U.S. and still claim to keep up their South African citizenship, and I've met numbers of them in recent weeks here in the U.S., have left the country without a problem. But they keep their link. And I would like to think that those that qualify for refugee status in the U.S. would keep their link with South Africa too, and maybe at some stage return to South Africa, which they are entitled to do.
3: Mm. Appreciate you don't want to speculate on U.S. law, but more generally, what do you make of the fact that here in the U.S. now, the majority of refugees that have been admitted to this country have been South African?
18: Well, that is a decision by this administration. I'm not going to comment on that. We make decisions in South Africa that I would respect others not to comment on, expect others not to comment on, and I think that is the way in which we respect each other.
3: Mm. Your predecessor here was sent away after being too critical of Donald Trump, according to the Trump administration. Do you feel you can speak as candidly as you want to in this role?
18: I am here to represent my government, President Ramaphosa, and the government of national unity that represents South Africa. I'm being appointed by that government. And I will follow the instructions. And in the second instance, I'm a diplomat in the role that I fulfill at the moment, or that I was prepared to accept. And for that reason, I'm going to follow the rules.
3: And finally, are you optimistic about how the next few months will pan out? Do you think there is going to be an improvement in relations? You mentioned at the start that there hadn't been an escalation, but what would it take to get improvement?
18: We are all the time in sensitive stages of this interaction with State Department, with the National Security Council, in other words, with the White House, and other institutions of authority in the United States. And it's an ongoing process. I would like to think that the fact that the U.S. has an ambassador in Pretoria, which was not the case last year, May, the fact that we have an ambassador here, which was not the case last year, May, and the two of us, by the way, get along quite well, Ambassador Brazil and myself. Maybe because we are both a little bit more senior and we can interact and understand each other. Differ, yes, but at least we can talk. And it reminds me of a successful dialogue that can also go forward on that basis. So at our level, I think there are good signs. And we have to keep on advising our governments, respectively, and try to steer the direction of where the solutions lie. And I see that it's my business.
17: 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Until the next time, bye for now.
4: Business Daily is coming up shortly. After that, in Witness History, artist Harold Riley remembers when he painted Nelson Mandela.
5: When I went to see him on one occasion, Zelda, his secretary, said, "Oh, Mr. Riley's here. You remember Mr. Riley?" He said, "Oh, yes. Does he remember me, do you think?" I mean, it was that kind of thing that he wanted to put you at ease.
4: Then it's BBC Inside Science.
6: Where we've been investigating time. Members of the General Conference on Weights and Measures are voting on whether the leap second should be scrapped. But how did we have a leap second in the first place? And what might the potential complications be of scrapping it?
4: And at 9 GMT, it's time for Unexpected Elements,
7: where a mystery drone that turned out to be a flock of birds inspires stories of mistaken identity. We'll be asking why we see faces in buildings, how mixed cell lines cost millions, and the story of the compound with a shifting identity.
4: This is the BBC World Service.
16: Coming up on Business Daily, Donald Trump is hosting a state visit for China's Xi Jinping with red carpets and banquets. But what's really on the menu? Trade tariffs, tech, and complicated geopolitics. We look at what each leader wants out of this and whether dinner diplomacy can really deliver. That's on Business Daily after the latest world news.
19: BBC News with Moira Alderson. Donald Trump has hosted a state banquet for the Chinese president at the White House. Mr. Trump called Xi Jinping and his wife outstanding, amazing people. Mr. Xi said talks between the two leaders had reached common understanding on many issues. Meanwhile, reporters from CNN and MS Now say they were denied access to that state dinner, despite a judge ruling their organisations be allowed back into the White House. The Trump administration said this didn't mean they could cover every event. As clashes increase around Tigray in northern Ethiopia, internet services have been disrupted. A humanitarian worker in Tigray's capital, Mekele, said this would be devastating as most transactions are online. Britain is trialling a new rapid test for brain tumours, which can drastically shorten diagnosis. Instead of 8 weeks, patients can now have results in just 2 hours. The Philippine president says he's pardoned a former maid who narrowly escaped execution by firing squad in Indonesia. Mary Jane Veloso had been sentenced to death after being found carrying heroin through an airport. She says she was tricked. The Israeli army says two of its soldiers have been killed in northern Gaza after a drone they handled accidentally exploded. All small devices with explosive payloads have been grounded. The number of Argentines in poverty has risen 4% this year as Javier Milei's government struggles to keep his pledge to contain rising prices. Almost one in three Argentines are now considered poor. Pope Leo starts a four-day tour of France today. Church bells are due to ring out across the nation when he lands outside Paris. And hundreds of thousands of visitors have flocked to a waterfront park in the South Korean city of Busan to see a stranded shark. Officials hope the 3.5-metre fish will soon find its own way

0: promote peace and prosperity for decades and decades to come. If we focus on our common interests, I'm confident there is much we can achieve.
1: Well, that was President Trump. He does like to talk up his guests there. A lot of substance to what he was saying as well, though. We're looking back at day two of President Xi's state visit to the US and asking whether all the usual pomp and pageantry has achieved what it's supposed to. Well, our guests this week are Dr. Stephanie Hare, a Chicago native and now AI author and broadcaster in London, and Professor Henry Wang. He served as a counsellor for the State Council of China and founded the Centre for China and Globalisation. Welcome to you both. Stephanie, it's still pretty clear from all the photos and all the video that, you know, Trump still really wants to project this image of a budding bromance with President Xi.
2: Yeah, it's not very clear what Trump has received in exchange for all of the gestures that he's done over the past 2 days. The most we can sort of look at is the, you know, continuation of constructive strategic stability and two new pandas.
1: Yes, I know. Those pandas look quite cute, though. They don't. Those photos look incredibly adorable. And Henry, Xi did seem a little chirpier on this trip, but he'll be paying just as much attention to the fine print as the photo opportunities.
3: Yes, I think this visit is historic, is very significant, because I think after cooling down for 8-9 years of China-US relation, this gives another fresh start, because this top-down approach is really sending the symbolic messages that, okay, from now on, the people-to-people exchange, bureaucratic changes, business changes are okay. If a president are shaking hands, smiling, I have banquets, have all those welcome ceremony, you know, what about the rest of us? We can all engage in that. So I think just for that, that is very successful and very meaningful.
1: Yes, if we're besties, the rest of you can hang out with each other as well, that kind of vibe. Well, we're going to get into the substance behind all the smiles and the finer details of the talks, and of course that softer side of diplomacy, on this edition of Taking Stock from Business Daily. Well, as we were saying, it was a usual affair when it comes to state visits, red carpets, tours, press conferences, and this grand state dinner in the evening. When the BBC entered the dining hall for the dinner, our reporter said that the SpaceX CEO, Elon Musk, very rich man, the richest man in the world, was standing over a table and appeared to be telling an entertaining story that had two others nearby barreled over with laughter. He must be a very funny man. Stephanie, a lot of these tech bosses were in attendance at the dinner.
2: Well, I mean, we have to remember that Elon Musk has a substantial part of his business in China, as indeed do many of the tech CEOs who were attending the dinner. So this is business for them.
1: Yes, and it's interesting because when we had the inauguration of President Trump the second time round, we had all those tech bosses on stage, didn't we? And that was quite a scene, quite a bold move by him at the time. And now we have all these AI bosses that are coming onto that territory as well.
2: Yes. And what's interesting is the last time that Xi Jinping visited the United States back in 2015, he brought a delegation of his own CEOs. But this time, no CEOs from China traveled to the United States.
1: Why is that?
2: Good question. I think at the moment, China's goal out of all of this is managed stabilization. The countries actually have really serious disagreements on a number of things, but at the moment, they can't really find their way out of it. And we'll go into that, I'm sure, in this program. We're also waiting for Trump to get through the U.S. midterms on the 3rd of November so that China can see who they're really dealing with. They need to see what the composition of the U.S. Congress is going to be and how much power Trump really will have to negotiate.
1: Well, actually, Stephanie, we can hear from President Xi talking about AI from yesterday.
4: President Trump puts a lot of stock in the pageantry of diplomacy, and he allocates the most respectful arrangements for other strong authoritarian leaders. And that's just his practice. And he believes that the importance of showing respect to Xi Jinping can help improve outcomes in the U.S. relationship with China.
1: Is an observation on that diplomacy efforts about AI between the two leaders. Henry, when it comes to AI, China and the US, they have very different goals, don't they? On the US side, it's all about the risk and slowing down. But in China, it's about winning that race.
3: Yes, I think, first of all, you know, there's a lot of tech executive attending this banquet. That's just exactly what's the pragmatism of President

0: Trump is about. He's a businessman. He knows what the business needs, and he knows that how important it is intertwined between U.S. and China. And if U.S. wants to develop well, they have to have China as a business partner. So that's basically the business voice has been prevailing, which has been you know, the success of all those mega companies. I mean, 80% of Apple phone was made in China. Over half of Tesla EV car was made in China. So you can't just bury your hand in the sand and say, okay, China is not important, and then let's bash in China and let's be rivalry with China. So I think, you know, the AI particularly, there's a huge AI bubble in the US. You know, there's trillions of dollars being invested there. But then there's no commercial model, you know, verify that. And then this AI bubble could burst, and that would be devastating for US economy. Whereas in China, AI is only using fraction of the US cost, has developed a substantial applicable models. 60% users signed up in China for AI. And also China has so much, you know, data center being built, has so much 2.9 power electricity to support China's AI. So China could be the first country to make AI commercially viable. That's in the interest of US AI companies. We have to work together.
1: We can actually now hear from President Xi and what he said about AI.
2: 中国开放的大门始终敞开，欢迎美国企业来华投资兴业。
3: Both China and the United States are leading nations in artificial intelligence. We have both the capability and responsibility to develop and manage AI for good and ensure that the development of AI is always under human control and serves the well-being of the people.
1: Okay, so there seems to be an indication there that there is a real ambition about AI, as we already know. Stephanie, in terms of regulation, this is a real sticking point because it's really hard to come up with an international framework that countries who might see each other as rivals agree on.
4: Well, I think we have to sort of distinguish between the different types of AI and which ones you would want to regulate at the international level and which ones you can just be more relaxed about. And I think the thing that concerns many American technology leaders and also the big thinkers in AI is this existential risk that they have been advancing, alarming that this could destroy humanity. That's not really a dialogue that we're hearing in China. That's very much a US concern. And that's what at the United Nations this week, we heard lots of people discussing that we needed some sort of dialogue or framework for AI going out of control. Now, in China, that concern's not so much there. The government's more interested in making sure that AI is not used to undermine its control of the population.
1: And why does that potentially pose a challenge then in terms of the frameworks when working with companies?
4: Well, if you just look at what happened and was reported only yesterday with OpenAI hacking the Australian healthcare system, you have an American company whose AI went rogue and hacked the healthcare system of another nation state. Now, no one was hurt in this case and sensitive data was not accessed, we think. But it's possible that a crime has been committed, so that's now being investigated. But imagine that that had gone to not an ally, not a friendly country to the United States, and imagine that it was really serious data. That could have sparked an international incident. And I think that's what people are getting very nervous about.
1: Okay, let's pause. Let's hold that thought because we're going to talk about a bit more about international incidents in just a moment. It's Taking Stock on Business Daily from the BBC World Service. Today, I'm talking to Stephanie Hare and Professor Henry Wang. Now, we're going to be talking about trade wars now, because clearly that's been a defining moment in the Trump administration with tariffs and also sort of hostilities beyond tariffs as well. And as we've heard, when it comes to tangible results, there's been just one really out of the last couple of days, and that's a trade truce extension that keeps current tariffs in place until January the 10th. The agreement was set to expire next month, so some movement there. China had wanted a two-year extension. It didn't get one. Here's Treasury Secretary Scott Bessent explaining that deal to Fox News.
5: We have agreed today that we will extend what we call the Busan Agreement, the economic detente between the two countries that was scheduled to end on November 10th. That is going to be extended until January 10th to give us more time to see what we can do on the economic front.
1: Henry, how would China feel about this? Is this actually a win?
0: No, I think it's a win for both countries because it's a little absurd, you know, this trade war has going on for some time and it's really counterproductive. I think, you know, Trump administration probably realized that. And so they deliberately put this trade renegotiating until next January so that they can ensure the next two summits going to happen in Shenzhen, APEC, and also in Miami, G20, that they don't talk this again every time Vice Premier He Lifeng and Scott Benson has to extend that truce in order to have a successful summit. So this is actually to protect the summit going to be successfully held for the next two summits that coming up in the within balance of the year. So I think this is very significant. So with the leaders putting those difficult part aside, and then they can build up the good part. They can build up the common denominators and put up the common ground so that they can really get a new narrative, a new sentiment, a new environment for maintain bilateral relation. And because they realize now it's a mutually assured destruction now. It doesn't really make sense. It's you can't change China. China can't change U.S. Might as well get all along together and coexist and maximize our strength for the security, for the AI safety, for the peace in the Middle East, in the Ukraine and Russia, and because U.S. need China for that. So I think the trade thing is already. I think it's not that Trump has a much larger picture now.
1: It's interesting. So you're quite positive that actually this is a move in the right direction. Stephanie, do you agree? Is this relationship moving forward, do you think?
4: I think that this relationship is a little bit stuck at the moment. And again, I think that's because we have to get through the U.S. midterms to see what the next 2 years really could look like. Because the role of the U.S. Congress is kind of like the dog that hasn't barked yet in this discussion. China wants to expand its operations for its companies into the United States. Congress does not want that. Then, China has not been meeting its commitments to purchase more agricultural products from the United States, nor has it kept to its commitments on rare earths, which the United States desperately needs in order to keep producing high-value manufacturing, everything from defense to all of the mechanical products that we're all using, and of course, AI. So behind the scenes, just from an economic perspective, the two do not see eye to eye. And that's before we even get into discussions like supporting the Houthis in Yemen, supporting Iran, supporting Russia on the international stage. So no, I think there's really big problems behind the scenes. And of course, there's Taiwan.
1: Yes, and Taiwan is a massive sticking point. There was some conversation, Xi urging Trump to handle the issue with prudence. Does it look like any side will kind of take ground on that, do you think?
4: I think this might be a moment for a constructive pause. So there's no need for the United States to push yet, as long as China also is staying calm. So I think that's what both sides are doing, is sort of like keep things stable just for the next couple of months. They've got to see if they can work out this trade disagreement on tariffs and also on rare earths and other things, as I've mentioned. We need to see if there's any movement on some of these international relations disagreements and then really just get through to the next summit. It's kind of like survive in order to stay alive.
1: Yes. Henry, what's your view on Taiwan? Because clearly that's a really big issue for China.
0: Yes, as I said, President Trump have a much larger vision now. I mean, since he took the second term, he's actually, no longer pivoted to Asia, pivoted to Indo-Pacific. He's pivoted to Latin America, pivoted to Western Hemisphere now. He's busy with Venezuela, with Cuba, with Latin American countries, trying to influence Canada, trying to get Greenland. He has a much larger picture to look at. And he's, so if the, the global is big enough, I mean, the Western Hemisphere is already keeping him busy. And why would he not allow China or have a hard time with China? That China is unified with its own province, with the same language, same culture, same ethnic people. So I think that is, he's right. He said he doesn't want to send the soldiers to 9,500 miles away. He doesn't want to support Taiwan independence. That's great. That's what China wants. And so China, in turn, can support his efforts on the Iran, Ukraine, and many other things. So I think he has a much larger picture in his mind now. Taiwan, sooner or later, will come back to China. So it will not be a useful chess or unsinkable aircraft for yes. US, because China has already gone beyond that.
1: Okay, well, it's not all over. They've had their lovely dinner of sea bass and squash and over a lovely red tablecloth, apparently, as well. But they are expected to meet again on Friday. President Xi is going to have a tour of the US National Archives. Henry, there are future meetings in the diary, which is good. Do you think they'll be more productive?
0: Absolutely, because that's, at least for China. You know, China is a top-down approach. I mean, Trump may have a diversified school or support opposition, but in China, it's very unified voice. So if a top leader says, this is, you know, we have to be in good relation with U.S., not a bad reason to be in bad relations,
1: yes.
0: You know, that's a big rallying point. So I think that's very good, because I think those kind of summit, head of state diplomacy, really going to influence. So if Trump set up example, all the rest of the world leader can do the same. So I think this is very good, even though it's symbolic. If it's symbolic, it's already a good start.
1: And
0: it's
1: Stephanie,
0: it's a moment, actually.
1: And Steph, sorry to interrupt, Henry. Stephanie, do you think that there will be more movement in future meetings, or do you think it's a bit of a stalemate?
4: I think it's possible once we know what happens in November with the US midterms. I think right now they just need to get through the next 6 weeks.
1: Okay, thank you both for joining me today, Professor Henry Wang and Dr. Stephanie Herr. You've been listening to Taking Stock on Business Daily. We've been recently talking about the impact of tariffs on Chinese toy exports and how Chinese EVs gained the global edge. You can listen to all of that on previous episodes. 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Thanks for listening.

0: BBC World Service, and now history told by the people who were there. It's Witness History. In 2025, Rina Stanton Sharma went through the archives to tell you the story of the only artist who was ever granted a sitting to paint one of the most famous men in the world.
1: The thing about Nelson Mandela that really was, if you like, the essence of him was humility. I painted a lot of people, painted a few popes, a few presidents. I'll tell you something, humility is a wonderful, wonderful essence in a person. It's the soul of a person. I mean, President Kennedy, for instance, he wasn't big on humility. I mean, he had many other things. He was a wonderful man, handsome man. But Nelson Mandela, when I went to see him on one occasion, Zelda, his secretary, said, "Oh, Mr. Riley's here. You remember Mr. Riley?" He said, "Oh, yes. Does he remember me, do you think?" I mean, it was that kind of thing that he wanted to put you at ease.
2: That's the English artist Harold Riley speaking to a BBC programme that paid tribute to Nelson Mandela shortly after he died in 2013. He described the capturing on canvas of the first black president of South Africa as one of the greatest experiences of his life.
1: You have to, if you're doing something, somebody like one of the greatest men that has ever lived, you must in fact make it not just iconic, but you must in fact make it real. I don't know about politics. I don't know about a lot of things to do with the ins and outs of his political life. But what I do know is what I tried to find out about him as a man. And what I tried to find out and what I did find was that he instinctively had love. He had kindness and love in him. And he loved life. He loved people. He liked to joke. He liked to laugh. But somehow or another, there was always in him the feeling that he was believable. You know, that's important. You're always at ease with someone you believe.
2: The painting in Earthy Yellows and Greens shows Mandela with grey hair reclined on an armchair, looking relaxed and reading his newspaper in front of a hilly landscape and mountain. The African National Congress leader sat for Harold six times in Cape Town and Johannesburg over 18 months, and the final sitting was held in 2002. He told the BBC's Nikki Campbell about how they got on.
1: If you paint the kind of traditional portrait I do, that is a relationship between a person and yourself when you're looking at them, talking to them. So he sat easily and he said, "What do you want me to do?" Because I've done it before. So I said, "Well, just sit there and talk to me. Let's talk about whatever you want. And I'll make drawings." I made a whole series of drawings. And from those drawings, I then put together the picture. But in the course of doing the drawings, various things occurred and various realizations about him. I mean, the first thing is he was charismatic, unbelievably charismatic. And you can't paint charisma. So the point is you've got to find symbols which you can put into a picture, which would actually say something in a way that would, if you like, suggest humility. He, for instance, wanted to talk about people that I'd painted, asked me if I'd ever painted Joe Louis, for instance. Joe Louis, the heavyweight boxer, was somebody he actually idolized.
3: He loved the Brown Bomber, didn't he?
1: Oh, he did, yeah. And he said, did you ever see him, Mr. Ryan? I said, yeah, I did. I saw him in Las Vegas sitting outside a casino, as a host, inviting people in. And he said, "What was he like?" I said, "He had great dignity."
2: Harold Riley was born in 1934 in Salford, in the northwest of England, and sold his first painting at just 11 years old. He was friends with fellow painter L.S. Lowry, who grew up in the city and was best known for his white and brown scenes of industrial landscapes and mills and stick-like figures. Harold recalled his first sale when he spoke to the BBC's Sam Walker in 2013.
1: Lowry came to Salford Grammar School where I was, and we had an exhibition, a school exhibition of drawings and paintings. And he saw a picture of mine of the railway bridge at Stott Lane in Salford. And he thought it was very good and suggested I came with him. We went to the City Art Gallery, and the director at the time was a man called Frape. And he was the man who collected all the Lowrys for the city. And he said to Mr. Frape, "Oh, I think this is very good. And I think this young man is very good." He said, "I think you should buy it." And Mr. Frape said, "Well, how much does he want for it?" So
3: Larry's, what did you ask for?
1: I didn't ask for anything. Larry governed the whole thing. He said, 30 shillings, sir. So he said, 30 shillings? All right, 30 shillings. So I got 30 shillings there and then, and I went straight to the Co-op at Pendleton Church and bought a plaid shirt.
2: That's roughly $20 today. Not bad for an 11-year-old. Harold's father was a pianist, and both his grandfather and great-grandfather were painters. He studied at the Slade School of Fine Art in London before travelling to Italy and Spain for postgraduate courses. But he'd always returned to Salford, a largely working-class area, where he documented what he perceived to be a disappearing way of life through sketches, photographs and paintings. Although his passion for art was clear from a young age, he was also a budding footballer as a teenager and attracted the attention of a Manchester United scout. He incorporated his love of the game into his life as an artist, capturing players and fans, as he told another BBC programme.
4: Sport was the one place where everybody came together, you know, where you would have a man from the pit standing next to a clergyman, standing next to a businessman, standing next to a bus driver. And it didn't matter about the religion, it didn't matter about what they earned, they stood together. There was no other system where that happened. And I've always felt that if I go and sit on the touchline at Old Trafford, which I've done for nearly 50 years now, and made drawings, I've experienced something, a kind of theatre of movement and expression which has stimulated me and excited me. I mean, as Degas went to the ballet, I went to the football match.
2: Harold was given a special award in 2017, and that came with some unusual privileges.
5: There are few entitled to do this. The artist Harold Riley is now one of them. A freeman of Salford, has the right to run sheep wherever he wants. It's a privilege dating back to medieval times, but laced with modern meaning.
2: In this television clip from ITV News, you can see an elderly Harold being pushed in his wheelchair down the street in a parade with musicians and a sword in his hand. And in front of him, there's a flock of sheep.
5: Riley is Salford born and bred, and has for 70 years been documenting the changing face of his city. His reputation is worldwide.
2: As well as painting popes and presidents, he was also commissioned to paint members of the British royal family. But it's his portrait of Mandela which remains one of his most significant commissions. It was unveiled in 2005 and raised over $1 million for South African children's charities at an auction held at the Rockefeller Centre in New York. It was reportedly bought by a group of Hollywood celebrities.
1: Most people think a portrait is an attempt to make something look like somebody else. That's what an artisan can do, an illustrator. What a portrait really is about is how the artist feels about the person he's painting. I felt with Nelson Mandela an element of one of the most important things which art is really all about, and that's love. He had love in him. He had love for life. He had love for people.
0: Harold Riley died at the age of 88 in April 2023. That Witness History was produced and presented by Rena Stanton Sharma in 2025.
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8: 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But how did we have a leap second in the first place? And what might the potential complications be of scrapping it?
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3: BBC World Service, it's 8 o'clock GMT. This is Oliver Conway with the newsroom. At a White House dinner, President Trump heaps praise on the visiting Chinese leader Xi Jinping.
9: President Xi and I both understand that we represent different systems, but the ties between our people endure, and we've never gotten along better.
3: We have the latest on the renewed conflict in northern Ethiopia.
10: Last night, telecommunications got knocked out. This is a very cash-poor society. There's not a lot of paper currency. Everybody who needs to purchase anything is going to find that to be very difficult right now.
3: The Philippine president pardons a former domestic worker who spent years on death row in Indonesia. And
11: it seems almost magical that you can do things that quickly, but this adds a whole new level of information that will guide the surgeon, allow us to make more accurate decisions.
3: A new test for brain tumours that can slash diagnosis time to just 2 hours. First, our top stories.
12: BBC News with Moira Alderson. President Trump has hosted the Chinese leader Xi Jinping and his wife for a state banquet at the White House, describing them as truly outstanding, amazing people. Mr. Trump acknowledged the two countries had different systems, but said they were getting on better than ever before. Our business reporter Ijoma Ndukwe says despite discussions, there are still ideological differences.
13: I think what's also worth highlighting is the difference in stance to AI between President Trump and President Xi. We know that Donald Trump wants to adopt a more hands-off approach to regulating the development of AI. And he's also played down warnings that AI could threaten humanity. And that's in stark contrast to Xi Jinping, who's urged for global regulation and cooperation. And when the leader arrived in Washington, he made quite pointed remarks about the importance of control over the technology remaining firmly in human hands.
12: Meanwhile, reporters from CNN and MS Now say they were denied access to that state dinner, despite a judge ruling the organisations be allowed back into the White House. The Trump administration said the ruling didn't mean they had free rein to cover every event. The ban on the two outlets, as well as Politico, was announced last week, but that was overturned on constitutional grounds in a temporary judgment early on Thursday. As more clashes break out around Tigray in northern Ethiopia, internet services have been disrupted. This was confirmed to the BBC by a humanitarian worker in Tigray's capital, Mekele. Duke Burbridge said the effect would be devastating, as most people carried out transactions online because of a lack of cash. Halai Meles is a resident of Mekele who says the renewed fighting has affected the cost of living in the region.
14: The country is at war and peace remains elusive as transport services have come to a halt. As long as this conflict persists, it will continue to drive up the prices of basic commodities.
12: The Philippine president, Ferdinand Marcos Jr., says he's pardoned a former maid who narrowly escaped being executed by firing squad in Indonesia. Mary Jane Veloso had been sentenced to death in 2010 in Indonesia after being found carrying heroin through an airport. Jonathan Head reports.
15: Mary Jane Veloso, a migrant domestic worker, said she'd been given the suitcase by two Filipino men who'd promised her a job in Indonesia. 2 years ago, her sentence was commuted to life imprisonment, and she was allowed to return to the Philippines to serve out the rest of it. At the time, President Marcos described her as a mother trapped in the grip of poverty who'd made one desperate choice that altered the course of her life. In a country which sends millions of its people to work overseas every year, hers is a story to which many Filipinos can relate.
12: World News from the BBC. Church bells are ringing out across France for 7 minutes to mark the arrival of Pope Leo for a four-day visit, the first Vatican State visit to the predominantly Roman Catholic country in almost 2 decades. Will start with a speech on AI safety at the headquarters of the UN's cultural organisation, UNESCO. The pontiff will later deliver a homily at Notre Dame Cathedral. The Israeli army says two of its soldiers have been killed in northern Gaza after a drone they were operating accidentally exploded. The drone crashed on Thursday for unknown reasons inside their army post. They picked it up, but it then exploded. The military has temporarily grounded all small drones that carry explosive payloads. The number of Argentines in poverty has risen this year as Javier Milei's government struggles to contain rising prices, one of his key campaign pledges. Almost one in three Argentines are now considered poor, an increase of 4%. Last year, the poverty rate dropped dramatically after President Milei took drastic action to devalue the currency in an attempt to bring runaway inflation under control. A stranded shark has become an unlikely celebrity in the South Korean city of Busan, drawing 100,000 visitors to an artificial canal on the first day of the national Chuseok holiday. Kurumi Mori reports.
16: A 3.5-meter shark nicknamed Bukangi is stranded in a canal in Busan, the country's second largest city after Seoul. On a South Korean public holiday, the large fish has turned into a major tourist attraction. More than 100,000 people visited Northport Waterfront Park in a single day, 50 times its usual crowd. The shark has now been there for a week, and police have been dispatched to control the crowd. Officials are waiting to see if Bukangi swims away on its own, and if not, they may try to guide it out of the canal. Environmentalists say this could be another sign of the warming seas in the region.
12: That's the latest. BBC News.
3: You're listening to the newsroom from the BBC World Service with Oliver Conway. President Trump often rails against communism, calling it a mortal threat to American liberty. And yet he pulled out all the stops to impress the world's most powerful communist leader, Xi Jinping of China, on his visit to the White House yesterday. Mr. Trump, who described the Chinese leader as strong, fit and vibrant in a social media post, said the two nations were getting on better than ever before. His only regret about the visit was that his new ballroom wasn't finished in time to host the dinner. And he suggested he take the assembled guests on a tour of the construction site.
17: It's all lit up and it looks beautiful. It's 1 year away from completion, the new ballroom that you've heard about. And you will see something that I think you will really love.
3: Well, China has had its own issues with construction, building far too many homes and triggering a long property slump. To rescue its economy, it turned to exports, leading to a record trade surplus of $1.2 trillion last year. That led to tensions with other countries, including the US. But even before the summit, the two nations agreed to extend their truce in the tariff war until January. And at the dinner, President Xi seemed happy with what had been discussed.
18: President Trump and I had sincere and in-depth exchanges and reached common understanding on many issues. This has added new substance to the constructive China-US relationship of strategic stability.
3: President Xi speaking through a translator. So what to make of it all? Bernd de Busman was in the East Room of the White House.
19: We so far have very little clarity on whether any agreements or actual accords of any kind are going to come to this visit. But both sides really went out of their way in public remarks to kind of praise the state of the U.S.-China relationship and vow to work together in the future rather than be geopolitical rivals. I think it will come as a surprise to some people, although President Trump has been for a very long time praising his personal relationship with President Xi. At the same time, the two are at odds on a number of security issues. Iran, for example, China remains one of Iran's closest allies and a key economic lifeline, something that President Trump would clearly like to see finished. Of course, China still has designs on Taiwan, and President Trump has been, as other presidents have been, very ambiguous about whether the U.S. would support Taiwan in that regard. But overall, it's been very cordial, and I think the challenge for President Trump is that he and other members of the Republican Party have long characterized China as something of a threat. President Trump not long ago even accused China of having interfered in U.S. elections. And that's a message that many people within his MAGA base really have a very dim view of that relationship with China. So it'd be interesting to see how he explains that to his base here domestically. It's been very unusual on both days so far. The meeting also, of course, comes at a very difficult time for relations between the U.S. media and the White House. In a typical state visit, there would have been members of one of the five major U.S. networks, but they've all collectively decided to not cover the event live and broadcast it to the rest of American media, essentially because of President Trump's efforts last week to ban CNN and Politico and MS. Now, CNN was back in the event today, but they say they were barred from entering some of the events to see what was happening. So clearly there's a very antagonistic relationship between the media and the White House. And I think that kind of cast a shadow over this visit. President Trump posted earlier that he was very upset that many of the U.S. networks didn't really cover this event live and show that sort of pageantry that we saw earlier.
3: Bernd de Busman. Next to the case of Mary Jane Veloso, which has drawn attention to the treatment of Philippine domestic workers abroad. The former maid spent almost 15 years on death row in Indonesia and was nearly executed by firing squad after being found carrying heroin through an airport. She has always maintained that she was tricked into carrying the drugs, and now she has received a pardon from the Philippine president. Let's speak to our Southeast Asia correspondent, Jonathan Head. Jonathan, why is she being pardoned and why now?
20: Well, I think it was always likely she was going to be pardoned. There were long negotiations between the Philippines government and Indonesia over her case, going right back to when she was first sentenced to death. President Marcos finally agreed with on a what you might call a prisoner transfer arrangement, which hadn't existed between the two countries back in 2024. And that allowed her to be moved back to the Philippines to serve the rest of her sentence. It was commuted from a death sentence to a life sentence because the Philippines didn't have the death penalty. But given the enormous amount of sympathy for her in the Philippines, it was kind of inevitable that after a decent interval that the president would pardon her. Widely expected, it's also a popular thing to do for a president who lacks popularity at the moment. I mean, inside the Philippines, I mean, she was seen very much as a victim of human trafficking. There are the people who actually arranged her journey to Indonesia have been themselves sentenced to life imprisonment in the Philippines for people trafficking. And of course, she's always said that the drugs were planted in the suitcase. I mean, she came from a very poor background, and her situation as a migrant worker desperately seeking employment in other countries resonates in a country, the Philippines, which sends millions of people overseas every year to work. It's part of the economy. Everyone's used to it, but they also know that these people are very vulnerable to being exploited or being trafficked. And so I think everyone knew this decision was coming, and President Marcos has done it basically after a decent number of months after her return from Indonesia.
3: Yeah, and how did she end up on death row in Indonesia?
20: She arrived in Yogyakarta, the Indonesian city, in April of 2010, and the customs officers there found 2.6 kilos of heroin sewn into the lining of her suitcase. Now, she'd been overseas to work before. She was desperately looking for work, and she said the job had been arranged for her. In fact, she thought she was going for a job in Malaysia, and then the people organizing it suddenly said to her, go to Indonesia. She always said that the suitcase was simply given to her because she didn't have one to put some more clothes into. The Indonesian court was unsympathetic. At the time, Indonesia was running a very harsh anti-drugs campaign under President Joko Widodo. The court, frankly, it was a very unfair trial. She didn't speak Indonesian. She didn't understand a lot of what was happening. But the appeals against her death sentence failed, and she was in fact scheduled to be executed in 2015, along with eight other defendants, convicts, including two Australians. They were executed. She wasn't. But partly because there was also an anti-drugs campaign at the Philippines at the time, President Duterte said for many years that he wouldn't intervene in her case. It's only recently that the new government in the Philippines, what has become the new government of the Philippines, has really pushed to get her released.
3: Jonathan, many thanks indeed. Jonathan Head there, our Southeast Asia correspondent. A new rapid test for brain tumours can slash the time it takes for an accurate diagnosis from weeks to just 2 hours. The reduction in time means surgeons can get test results while they're still operating. It should mean patients can start treatment sooner and are potentially spared weeks of uncertainty. Hospitals in the UK are trialling the test, and our medical editor, Fergus Walsh, followed one patient's journey.
21: Hey.
4: Steve Palmer is being wheeled to the operating theatres at Queen's Medical Centre, Nottingham, in the heart of the UK. The 55-year-old collapsed a few weeks ago and was diagnosed with a brain tumour and is being prepped for surgery.
21: Hopefully all of it removed would be great. And then I can get on with recovery and whatever comes next, and then it's getting back to hopefully some normality.
11: So this is the scan of Stephen's head made by the computer system.
4: In theatre, neurosurgeon Stuart Smith is reviewing MRI scans.
11: And this is the right frontal lobe where the white area represents the tumour within his brain that we're going to be operating on today.
4: How big is that?
11: This tumour is about 5 or 6 centimetres across in total.
4: More than 12,000 people a year are diagnosed with a brain tumour in the UK alone. There are more than 150 different types, and a thorough genetic analysis means a definitive diagnosis can take 6 to 8 weeks after surgery. Not this time. Once Steve's tumour is exposed, the surgeons carefully select tissue samples.
22: Damaged by any of the surgical techniques, this all looks viable. It doesn't look necrotic.
4: These contain all the genetic information needed to grade and diagnose his tumour.
22: And what we're hoping to have in 90 minutes or so will be a confident, comprehensive molecular classification.
4: So the samples are fed into an ultra-rapid sequencing machine the size of a shoebox, which reveals the tumour's unique genomic fingerprint. Dr. Simon Payne, consultant neuropathologist at Nottingham University Hospitals, phones the operating theatre with the results.
22: Given the bigger picture and those copy number changes, I think this would be most in keeping with the glioblastoma.
4: Neurosurgeon Stuart Smith has taken the call.
23: Yeah, I think we've probably done as much as we can in terms of taking out the visible tumour. Yeah. Great. Well, thank you very much. That's really helpful, and that will help us finish up the operation. Yeah.
4: A definitive diagnosis has taken just 2 hours, with Steve Palmer still on the operating table. Stuart Smith says it's an extraordinary medical advance.
11: It seems almost magical that you can do things that quickly, but this adds a whole new level of information that will guide the surgeon, allow us to make more accurate decisions about, you know, how much surgery we do, you know, how extensive that operation is.
24: Hi, Stephen. How are you?
25: Hi. I'm okay.
4: Neurosurgeon Stuart Smith is able to feed back the results and a treatment plan to Steve within days rather than many weeks.
11: I'm afraid it's not great news in terms of what type of tumour it is. It is one of these grade 4 tumours.
4: But it does mean chemo and radiotherapy can start sooner.
11: The other benefit of getting all the genetic diagnosis means that we have a full genetic profile of the tumour, and that hopefully will open the door to clinical trials for you. There's a national programme being...
25: Obviously wasn't what I wanted to hear, but for me, getting that quick diagnosis, let's get on to the next phase of treatment and recovery and get on to, you know, fighting whatever I've got to fight. So
4: it did help remove potentially weeks of anxiety.
25: Oh, God, yeah, absolutely.
3: Our medical editor, Fergus Walsh, with that report. You're listening to The Newsroom from the BBC World Service. A day after Tigrayan rebels in northern Ethiopia said they were in a state of war with the government, there's been heavy fighting in a town on the border between Tigray and Afar regions. There have also been reports of an internet blackout in the north. It's brought back fears of resumption of the civil war that left more than 500,000 dead earlier this decade. Last week, 7 armed groups, including the Tigray People's Liberation Front, or TPLF, announced they joined forces against the government. Duke Burbridge is an American humanitarian worker in Mekele, the regional capital of Tigray.
10: Last night, telecommunications got knocked out, and we're still connecting through one of the carriers, but the other one that most people use is gone. This is a very cash-poor society. There's not a lot of paper currency because currency has been cut off from the ATMs for about 8 months or so. Everybody does transactions over the phone through bank apps. And with the telecommunications down, this is the first morning, I think, that there hasn't been the ability to do that. Everybody who needs to purchase anything is going to find that to be very difficult right now.
3: Well, let's talk to our correspondent, Caleb Moges, in Nairobi. Tell us more about the latest fighting.
0: Well, we are hearing reports of fightings on multiple fronts in Tigray, in Amhara, and Afar. These are states or regions in Ethiopia on the northern side. Both sides are claiming victory. In fact, just yesterday, the Ethiopian military released a statement saying that they've inflicted a heavy defeat on TPLF and its allies, saying that they've killed hundreds and captured hundreds as well. Same thing with TPLF. They released a statement yesterday claiming victory as well. It's really difficult for us as journalists to independently verify these claims. But there are reports of fightings, involving infantry, mechanized troops, drones, and air strikes. So at this point, I think it's clear that these parties are in a full-scale conflict rather than a political dispute and scattered fighting here and there. TPLF and other armed groups, TPLF and six other armed groups are fighting the government to topple the Prime Minister Abiy Ahmed government in Addis Ababa, and we're hearing multiple fronts happening in particularly northern Ethiopia.
3: Now, during the war that ended 4 years ago, many people died. Many more people had to flee. What is life like now for people living in the area?
0: Just this morning that we understood phone lines, telecommunication lines are down in Tigray. We have been calling, and texting using internet and direct lines to reach out to friends and family. The phone lines are down, particularly the state-owned Ethio Telecom. The other provider is Safaricom, which seems to be working for now. But, I just called a friend and he says, or he tells me that it might also be down in the coming, hours or days. So people are panicking. This is significant because Tigray is a cashless society, or cash poor society, should I say. There are civil servants who has not received their salaries for the past few months. They don't have any cash. So people heavily rely on internet banking, mobile banking, and other digital transactions. So they don't have anything right now to buy, to go to the market and buy food, stock up on different necessities. So there is a panic in Mekelle, in regional capital, in Tigray in general.
3: Caleb, many thanks indeed. Caleb Moges there, live from Nairobi. Next, we go to France. And while we've been on air, Pope Leo's plane has arrived in Paris for a four-day state visit. Although France is a secular state, it remains a Catholic country, albeit with low church attendance. So could the religion get a boost following that visit by the Pope at the airport? Children wave flags, waiting for the pontiff to arrive. And then he met the president, Emmanuel Macron. Let's talk to our Paris correspondent, Hugh Schofield. Hugh, what can we expect from this visit?
1: Well, in terms of the schedule, it's quite straightforward. He's seeing Macron for sort of the diplomatic, political aspect of the visit at lunchtime. Then there's a speech at UNESCO, which will be about AI, I'm sure. There's a classic papal walkabout this afternoon down to Notre Dame. Big meeting with the youth in the Stade de France. Tomorrow, this monster mass on the Champs-Élysées. 600,000 people expected, so really a huge event. And then it's down to Lourdes for the sanctuary down there. Big mass there on Sunday. And up to Metz, the city in northeastern France, for Monday, where he'll make a speech about Europe and celebrate Mass as well before flying back to Rome on Monday evening.
3: Now, as well as being leader of the world's Catholics, Pope Leo is something of a celebrity. How are people in France taking to his visit?
1: Well, there's a lot of curiosity. The figures suggests that there's a huge amount of interest and enthusiasm. This 600,000 at the Mass tomorrow is people who've signed up to turn up. It's not just a predicted figure. These are people who've put their names down, which suggests that there is an awful lot of curiosity there's, I think the personality is someone who appeals. The last Pope Francis was someone who, I think, divided opinion in France, and he certainly seemed to be quite aloof towards France and only visited here, peripheral towns, never came to Paris, whereas Leo seems to be much more kind of receptive to the idea that France is an important country and should be visited. I think what the church hopes, and I think there's some truth in it, is that there is a new thirst for spiritual guidance in some way in France in these very troubled times. There's a well-known exasperation with our democratic leaders, and a sense perhaps that this figure who's not an elected person but come from outside with a kind of voice, an authority, a moral stand is all the more appealing in these very troubled times.
3: Hugh, thanks. Hugh Schofield there from Paris. Now, there's been widespread attention on the dangers of children being exposed to harmful content on the internet, of course. One of the many issues is children using inappropriate skincare products encouraged by social media. In some cases, they may even be harming themselves by doing it. BBC reporter Nina Blissett asked some children about the beauty products that they use.
2: Toner, face wash, bronzer,
5: blush and contour,
6: mascara,
5: lip glosses and lip balms,
2: stuff for my eyebrows,
7: cleanser, moisturiser,
6: blush and eyeshadow,
2: a blush, maybe a bit of concealer and obviously mascara.
8: Where do you see all these makeup and skincare products?
6: A lot of people like post about it, like their morning routines.
2: Idols, like the public, like social media, I would say.
5: I just saw like it around like TikTok and YouTube and stuff, and I just thought, why not try it?
3: Ashton Collins is founder of Save Face, an organisation which verifies and inspects practitioners.
9: It's becoming a huge, huge problem, and it's only going to get worse. And that's why we're calling for this urgent intervention to have clear labelling on products to inform parents and the children and retail staff that actually these are harmful ingredients for children and they're not suitable for people under 18. Powerful active skincare ingredients like retinols and certain acids, they work by speeding up the skin cell turnover, and so they're exfoliants. And for young skin whose barriers are really sensitive, it damages their skin and damages it long term, and so it can cause things like burning and contact dermatitis and eczema long term. And not just the physical impacts it has on our young children, it's also the mental health impacts. Telling children as young as 8 that you need these extensive skincare routines or you need to improve the way that you look, I think is really harmful. We probably naively thought that once these companies realised the impact they were having on young children's health and their mental health, they would step up to the plate and actually, you know, do that voluntarily. But that isn't the case, which is why we're now calling for government back in, and also for the government to better utilise the Online Safety Act to better regulate social media companies and influencers in terms of how they target young children with these types of products.
3: And finally, Philippa Roxby on how dogs process language.
26: Dogs usually understand a few crucial words, mostly relating to food, walks and balls. This research suggests striking similarities in the way dog brains and human brains decode the rhythm of words in speech. From the age of about 1, humans use consonants to break up speech into manageable chunks, something called consonant bias. No other species, even closely related primates, have been found to have this trait. But the Hungarian study authors say they found the first evidence of consonant bias in dogs. Attila Andic is lead author and brain researcher from ELTA University in Budapest.
27: This is an example for speech shaping the brain of a non-human animal. And so this shows that to have a language-tuned, a speech-tuned brain does not require complex linguistic abilities, because also animals can get there.
26: For the study, dogs and humans were played a continuous stream of speech-like sounds, and the pattern of their brain activity was analysed. When consonant sounds dominated, the frequency of the pattern in dog brains was similar to humans. Even dogs which hadn't been family pets from birth or hadn't been exposed to human speech early in life showed the same trait. Not all languages are consonant heavy, like Hungarian and English, however. The researchers say they would now love to carry out the same experiment in dogs used to hearing languages like Danish or Mandarin.
3: And that's the newsroom.
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18: 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More recently, it's become more urgent because the Earth's rotation has been speeding up a little bit and another leap second would be required, but it would be required in the opposite direction from normal. It would be a negative leap second, and a negative leap second has never been applied before.
17: So, what complications may changing time have? 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
19: BBC News with Caroline Nichols. President Trump and the visiting Chinese leader Xi Jinping have toasted each other during a lavish state banquet at the White House. Mr. Trump said their countries were getting on better than ever, while Mr. Xi said China's rejuvenation and making America great again would go hand in hand. Telecommunications are down amid increased violence across Tigray in northern Ethiopia. A humanitarian worker in Tigray's capital, Mekelle, told the BBC this is catastrophic as most transactions are online due to a lack of cash. Britain is trialling a new rapid test for brain tumours, which can drastically shorten diagnosis. Instead of 8 weeks, patients now get results in 2 hours. The Philippine president says he's pardoned a former maid who narrowly escaped execution by a firing squad in Indonesia. Mary Jane Veloso had been sentenced to death after being found carrying heroin through an airport. She says she was tricked. The Israeli army says two of its soldiers have been killed in northern Gaza after a drone they handled accidentally exploded. All small devices with explosive payloads have been grounded. The Grand Mufti in Saudi Arabia has called on the kingdom's soldiers to be ready to fight till their last breath, until the Iran-backed Houthis are ousted from power in Yemen. The rare message from the kingdom's top religious authority comes after weeks of Houthi attacks on Saudi Arabia. The number of Argentines in poverty has risen 4% this year as Javier Milei's government struggles to keep his pledge to contain rising prices. Almost one in three Argentines are now considered poor. Church bells have rung out across France for 7 minutes as Pope Leo arrived for a four-day visit. The pontiff called for the need for global coordination to keep artificial intelligence safe during a speech at the headquarters of the UN's cultural organisation, UNESCO. BBC News.
17: Welcome to Inside Science from the BBC World Service. I'm Tom Whipple. This week, why is the Earth revolving too fast? Why does that mean that time is ticking for something called the leap second? And why is Bill Bryson using the word debauchery in the context of Britain's most respected scientific institution? Something that never revolves too fast is the return of the not-at-all-debauched Kit Yates to Inside Science. The mathematician, the return of the not-at-all-debauched Kit Yates to Inside Science. The mathematician has been searching the journals for the best of the

0: and we have been dealing with the consequences, technological, metrological, philosophical, ever since. Now this tale of excited cesium atoms, excited diplomats, and a fudge called the leap second may be coming to its denouement. Next month, a group of experts from around the world are going to be meeting to decide exactly what time it is. Does that make sense? I suspect not. But we went to the National Physical Laboratory in West London to go to the place where UK time is made and had it explained to us by Setnam Shamar, Principal Scientist at NPL's Time and Frequency Department.
1: Okay, so we are in the UK's National Timescale Lab at the National Physical Laboratory. And this is the laboratory where we generate the UK's official source of time.
2: What does that mean? Which one of these many boxes is the clock, and how does it spread around the country?
1: This lab is like the nerve centre where we generate the national timescale, but in fact we have several atomic clocks around the site. One of those clocks in a different lab is the reference clock, and all the others are used as backup clocks, and we compare their signals continuously. In case the reference clock fails, then we can fall back to one of the other clocks.
2: And why do we need it? My wristwatch isn't connected to your clock.
1: There are a lot of users of accurate time around the country. We have, for example, telecommunications, electrical grid operators, financial institutes that timestamp financial transactions. And its timing is also used in transportation, in positioning, in emergency services, and so on and so on. Many of those industries, and some of them are national, critical national infrastructure, they get their time from satellite navigation systems, for example, GPS. But some of them, the most critical ones, get the time directly from us. So timing is important in modern technology.
2: What is an atomic clock?
1: A clock that's based on atomic processes, such as like in the cesium atom. And these clocks are very accurate clocks, and they are far more stable than any other type of clock that has ever been developed, including keeping time using the sun, which is solar time.
2: Basically, the sun has always told humans the time, and we've made these clocks where we've been trying to see what the sun's doing, and we've made the mistake of making one that's better than the sun, so now you've got to adjust for the difference.
1: That's right. Humans did keep time using the sun for many thousands of years, which depends on the rotation of the Earth, which is irregular and unpredictable. So in 1972, leap seconds were introduced, typically every few years, when atomic time has diverged from solar time by almost 1 second, then a leap second is applied to atomic time to line it up again with solar time.
2: And so what does that mean that there's a second that's been repeated in my life? I mean, what actually happens?
1: Generally what happens is that in these leap seconds, we've always added 1 second to atomic time. And in modern technology systems, that can be problematic because different systems can apply leap seconds slightly differently. And that can cause timing conflicts between different networks. So that is something that we want to prevent. More recently, it's become more urgent because the Earth's rotation has been speeding up a little bit. What that means is that another leap second would be required, but it would be required in the opposite direction from normal. It would be a negative leap second, and a negative leap second has never been applied before.
2: Practically, what would it mean? Would it mean on December the 31st, we have a 9 second countdown to midnight? Do we miss out the 9, miss out the 8?
1: What would happen is that we miss out the 59. We jump straight from 58.
2: So there would be a second that never existed.
1: That's right.
2: So I know that there's for a while been a push to get rid of all sorts of leap seconds. This, as I understand it, is precipitating a move to maybe get rid of the leap second entirely this October.
1: At the International General Conference for Weights and Measures in 2022, it was decided that leap seconds would stop being applied at the latest in 2035. However, because of the additional urgency of this potential problem and of a negative leap second, a resolution has been brought forward. What's being proposed and what will be voted on is that instead of applying leap seconds

0: the tolerance would increase from 1 second to 1 hour.
1: So that's absolutely insane, isn't it? You are stipulating what your successors are going to do. So how long would it take to accumulate a leap hour?
0: Yeah, so it will take thousands of years.
1: So this is like Caesar, having just sort of perfected the water clock, telling you what you should be doing with your atomic clocks.
0: It would be a good thing because it would not be necessary to apply these disruptions to the smooth running, the smooth operation of coordinated universal time, which could cause, there is a possibility of it causing chaos. And this is what we are trying to prevent, including in national infrastructure.
1: Setnam Shamar, Principal Scientist at NPL's Time and Frequency Department. Does that all make sense now? Well, no, not quite, because there's one exciting and crucial mystery left, and quite an important one. That mystery, why is the Earth spinning faster when it normally spins slower? Why, in fact, does it normally slow? To answer that question, we need not a metrologist or a physicist, but a geophysicist. Claire Nichols is Associate Professor of the Geology of Planetary Processes at Oxford University.
2: Yeah, that's a great question. So the Earth has been slowing down across the whole of its history. So Earth formed around 4.5 billion years ago, and there was a lot more energy in the solar system then. So everything was rotating very, very rapidly. The moon was much closer to us. And then over geological time, the rotation rate has slowed down and the moon has gradually drifted away. So our days have got longer and longer and longer.
1: Where's it losing energy to? Where's it disappearing off to?
2: So the energy is being dissipated basically by the interactions between all the bodies in the solar system. So actually the moon is slowing us down. So the tidal drag between the moon and the Earth means that the system loses energy over time.
1: Does this mean that Tyrannosaurus Rex had a shorter day?
2: Yeah, absolutely. Yeah, he had less time to go about and do his business.
1: Okay, so this makes sense. The Earth's losing energy. We're slowing down. Presumably, eventually, we're just going to end up just facing the moon. And what's the final state of us?
2: Yeah, it will take a lot longer. So I suspect there are more sinister consequences for the whole solar system before we actually stop rotating. It's a pretty slow process.
1: Okay, but look, anyway, so that's the normal thing. That is our long-term fate. We will slow and slow and slow. But just at the moment, we're not. So why?
2: Yeah, that's right. So right now, we're actually slightly speeding up. And it's a really, really small change. So this is on a much smaller scale than this kind of long-term slowing. So actually, the length of the day kind of oscillates on kind of decadal and millennial timescales. And the reason for that is quite complicated. There's lots of factors that affect the length of the day. The moon, as I've already mentioned, is one factor. So the drag between the moon and the Earth, they're gravitationally speaking to each other, that causes us to slow down. The distribution of mass on the surface of the Earth causes us to slow down or to speed up, depending on where it is. And the interaction between the rocky part of the Earth that we call the mantle and the core, which is made of metal, also causes us to speed up and slow down.
1: Okay, so at the moment, it's the speeding up bit. So let's forget about the moon. Mass on the surface. So what's that all about? How is that going to make us speed up?
2: Yeah, so the mass of the surface of the Earth is not evenly distributed. So if you just imagine what the Earth looks like, in some places we have ocean, in some places we have land. That land varies in thickness depending on where we have things like mountains and older bits of rock compared to younger bits of rock. And then we also have things like glaciers. And all of that moves around over time. And depending on whether it ends up near the poles or near the equator, that controls how fast we spin.
1: And so the thing that I'm thinking of that's most likely to have moved around recently is we're losing a lot of glacial mass. So presumably water up high is moving to lower down.
2: Yeah, exactly. So that's one factor that will control the mass. So you can imagine it being like an ice skater spinning. And if you stick your arms out compared to kind of crouching inwards, that will change how quickly you spin. And whether we have that mass mostly at the equator, that's like having our mass kind of spread out compared to being at the poles. That's really the effect that's controlling it. So glaciers will play an effect in that, but it is small.
1: Okay. But now the really interesting stuff, what's going on inside the Earth? How might this be making us spin faster?
2: Yeah, there's a really interesting relationship between the core in the center of the planet that's made of metal and the overlying mantle. The connection between the two basically creates torque. And so that means that it can either force the Earth to rotate slightly faster or slightly slower, depending on the relationship between the two.
1: And what is the interaction? Is this friction? Is it magnetism? What's going on?
2: Yeah, so there's several different ways that they can interact. So one way is the topography on the core mantle boundary. So you can think about this like the topography on the surface. Often when you see a cartoon of the Earth, we draw it as a perfect circle with little layers inside that are also perfect circles. But actually, that's not what it looks like. It's going to be a bit bumpy. And those bumps are not very big, but they're still going to generate friction. So when the liquid metal core is trying to flow past the solid rocky mantle, it's going to get stuck. And then that's going to cause these slight changes. And the other thing that happens is the core is generating a magnetic field. So we call that the geodynamo. And that can generate an electromagnetic torque with the mantle, very much like the way in electric cars, you have the magnet rotating to make the motor. It's kind of the same thing. So that force between the two electromagnetically can also change the length of the day.
1: So in the Earth, we've got, so there's a certain amount of sort of fixed turniness in the Earth or angular momentum, and that is slowly being diminished, but you can distribute that in different ways within the Earth and in the Earth as a whole. So what if the core starts spinning more, then maybe that can manifest it as less spin on the outside?
2: Yeah, exactly. We have a solid inner core and a liquid outer core. And there's observations that suggest that the solid inner core is actually kind of rotating slightly either ahead of the rest of the planet or behind the rest of the planet. And it seems to do that on kind of a 70-year timescale, roughly. And so if it gets slightly ahead of us, it makes the days go slightly faster. And if it gets slightly behind us, it makes the days go slightly slower.
1: So looking at sort of the past experience of this, when are we going to start slowing again?
2: We should start slowing down again in the next few decades. So over our lifetime, we'll probably go back to having a slightly slower day.
1: Claire Nichols from Oxford University. Kit, so it turns out there's been several years in our lives where we've counted down to 10 at New Year's Eve and actually popped the champagne cork a second too soon.
3: No, it's sort of disappointing, isn't it? I think most people will be familiar with leap years, right? Both leap years and leap seconds are ways of keeping our time on Earth in sync with the movement of celestial bodies, speaking grandly. And leap years, they were about adjusting our calendars for the Earth's rotation about the sun, while these leap seconds allow us to adjust our clocks for the Earth's rotation about its own axis. That's the sort of simple distinction, I think.
1: Yeah, and this is the leap second is obviously a lot more ad hoc. We know when the leap years are going to be going through to the end of time. But
3: yeah, exactly. And I think maybe the other important distinction is that the disparities caused by leap years accumulate more quickly and more noticeably than those caused by leap seconds. So over a 100-year lifespan, you would notice losing 24 days, but over a 100-year lifespan, you probably wouldn't notice the midday shift by a minute or so.
1: Yeah. You're listening to Inside Science from the BBC World Service. Tell us about science you think we should be investigating. Our email address is insidescience@bbc.co.uk. Claire mentioned that T-Rex roamed an Earth where it had to get all of its business done in a shorter day. You've got some more insights into how it did that business.
3: Yes, I mean, how did it fit all that hunting and tearing limb from limb stuff in? So I think when we're thinking about reptiles, one of the first things that comes to mind, for me at least, is like lizards sunning themselves on rocks to warm up or crocodiles basking on the riverbank. So I guess it would be natural to assume that other reptiles like dinosaurs also exhibited this what's called cold-blooded physiology. And that was the prevailing view until about 50, 60 years ago. But it's been hypothesized for quite a while now that large dinosaurs probably maintained a warmer body temperature higher than those of the surroundings, allowing them to be more active, to fit more stuff into their day. And the evidence of this has been building over the decades. But this week, scientists writing in the journal Science Advances have now effectively stuck a thermometer into the mouth of the most famous dinosaur of them all, T-Rex, and found that T-Rexes were running at about 36 degrees, give or take a couple of degrees.
1: How? How did they? Well, I mean, it feels astonishing you can do that from a fossil.
3: Yeah, so they used a technique called clumped isotope thermometry. So this exploits the fact that tooth enamel in particular contains different isotopes of carbon and oxygen. So carbon 12 and 13, oxygen 16 and 18. And the heavier isotopes, the ones with the higher numbers, so carbon 13, oxygen 18, they tend to bunch together at lower temperatures or clump together, hence the name clumped isotope thermometry. Whereas at higher temperatures, they're more spaced out. So the degree of clumping acts as a record of what the temperature was that the enamel formed at.
1: Extraordinary. And this isn't the only news in temperatures this week, is it?
3: No, exactly. So scientists in the US and Europe, writing appropriately enough in a journal called Cell, they've discovered an amoeba, so a single-celled organism, which breaks a long-standing record for temperature tolerance in what's sometimes referred to as complex life. So I need to give you a little bit of background. By complex life here, I'm talking about eukaryotes. So there are three domains of life at the root of the tree of life: bacteria, archaea, and eukaryotes. And these eukaryotes probably comprise most of what we think about when we think about life.
1: This is us, is it?
3: Yeah, all the animals, plants, fungi, and so on. And they're much more complicated eukaryotes than archaea and bacteria. They've got nucleus, mitochondria, complex internal cytoskeletons. But this complexity that allows eukaryotes to do all sorts of cool things means that they actually have a disadvantage when it comes to living at higher temperatures. So the overall record for thermophilic organisms, or heat-loving organisms, is, bacteria have been found to live up to 100 degrees, archaea have been found to live up to 120 degrees, but until recently it was thought that eukaryotes just couldn't live above about 60 degrees C. It was just thought that that was just part of the master plan. So these scientists, what they've done is to find a new amoeba, a single-celled eukaryotic organism, which they've called Incendamoeba cascadensis, which roughly means fire amoeba, from the Cascades, the volcanic mountain range where it's found. And this amoeba has been found to live and survive and reproduce up to 63 degrees centigrade.
1: 63 degrees. Well, look, talking of temperatures and talking of hotting up, next week we have the hottest event of the scientific calendar. No, not some prize called the Nobels. That's the week after. I mean, of course, the Royal Society Trivedi Book Prize. Each week, we have had an interview with one of the shortlisted candidates. One of them will go on to join a list of winners that includes Stephen Hawking and Stephen Jay Gould, Andrea Wolf and Caroline Criado Perez. This week, before our final interview, we spoke to another of those past winners and a former judge. We asked Bill Bryson why he holds the prize in such affection.
4: Yes, I won it. And then since that time, I've judged it twice. So I have a kind of long-standing association with it and a great fondness for it. I think it's a wonderful prize.
1: What's the value of this prize?
4: Oh, well, I think it has multiple values. I mean, it's very good for the authors that are winning it or on the shortlist. I think it's very good for science books generally because it just attracts some attention to the field. And I think it's very good for the Royal Society because it has a sort of ambition to engage in public outreach. And I think there are not many ways that you can do more valuable work than helping to promote popular science writing. You know, a good popular science book can attract a lot of younger people to go into that field. One of the most heartening things for me is I've had over the years a number of people say to me, I decided to become a scientist after reading your book when I was 13 or whatever. And that's really lovely. And I think that's a very, very important service that the Royal Society is providing here.
1: And what about the knight itself, the sort of the greatest honour that can be bestowed on a science writer? I'd imagine it gets pretty wild with all of those Nobel Prize winners.
4: Well, I've been listening to your descriptions in recent weeks, and I really hate to disappoint you because the Royal Society is not some place you go to for a debauchery, but it is a really lovely evening. And it's a very nice evening. It's just a sort of a celebration. The six shortlisted people are obviously very excited and, you know, enjoying an experience that they tend not to get a lot of attention for the kind of things they do. And it's a room full of people who care very much, publishers and authors and just people generally in the world of science who care very much about the importance of this prize. So it's a very, very nice evening.
1: Bill Bryson. Who will join Bryson in the list of august winners of the Royal Society Trivedi Prize? The final shortlisted candidate is Lise Barnaoo, author of Hidden Guests. And as she explains in her book, if she does win, then in a very real sense, it won't just be her winning. It is, in fact, for her and all of us, harder than you might think to say what an individual person is.
5: My book describes a biological phenomenon called microchimerism. This is the fact that we all carry cells from other individuals within us. So these cells can be hidden in our blood, our heart, our lungs, or even sometimes in our reproductive organs. And inside those cells, well, you have genomes different from our own genomes because they originated in another person. And this could be from your mom, from your maternal grandmother, your older siblings. If you are a woman, it could be from all the embryos you've ever carried, whether or not they result in a living birth.
1: This is all very new research, as in you chart the story of it going from being heretical to being considered a mere curiosity but not of interest to being considered something that could actually be quite important. Can you take us briefly through that history?
5: True. Actually, it's more than a century that we have discovered that fetal cells can go inside the mother's body. So we were first thinking maybe it's only a contamination, or maybe it's only because the person are sick. But finally, we realized that it's a natural phenomenon that affects not only humans, but every animals with placenta. And only since the 20s, we are now considering this phenomenon as real and as really interesting also in terms of potential applications in medicine.
1: Listeners might be familiar with the research that if you're a woman and you're pregnant, some of the fetal cells remain in you. Can you explain why I might have foreign or do have foreign cells within me, and where have they come from?
5: That's a very important aspect of the story. It's not a woman thing. Microchimerism is really concerning everyone, only because we all spend 9 months in a womb. And that's where the first cells exchange happen. So when we are in the womb of our mother, we can acquire cells from our mothers, but also all the microchimeric cells our mother hosts. And our mother, they host their mother cells. So actually a French team discovered only a few years ago that we can find the maternal grandmother in the blood of newborn. And because the cells exchange are going both way, from the fetus to the maternal organism, but also from the maternal organism to the fetus, when we are in the womb of our mother, we can also acquire cells from older siblings that were in the same womb before us. So our older brothers and sisters.
1: You quote a pediatrician and geneticist saying, "So you think your mother is always looking over your shoulder? She may actually be in your shoulder," which you thought was a very funny quote. But is this more than a curiosity? Because your book argues that this is important. It's not just stray cells that persist. These could have a useful and important biological purpose and existence.
5: Mm-hmm. Even beside this curiosity, there's an importance of these cells, because now, only since, let's say, 10 years, we are discovering what these cells do. And they are not harmless drifters. They really actively integrate in our organs. And once they are there, they multiply, they produce proteins, they communicate with the other cells for better and for worse. For instance, there's a study which documents a case of mother's cells producing insulin for a diabetic child whose own pancreas could not do so. And several other studies are showing that cells from fetal origin are coming specifically in a damaged organ, for instance, the heart, and they can contribute to regenerate the tissue. So now scientists are trying to use these cells to repair tissue.
1: You move into the philosophy, the theology even, and the emotion of this. You talk about people's reaction to realizing this is going on. There's quite a moving bit where you speak to a researcher who talks about a young woman who came up to her after one of her presentations and says that, you know, her daughter had died when she was young, and she was visibly comforted, glad even to imagine her child still somehow existing through microchimerism. How do people react to this?
5: Yeah, well, you know, I've been a science journalist for 20 years, and I think I've never received as much interest as I have with my chimera stories. this is really as if this microchimeric cells open the door to the antimate and they reveal both your fears and your desires.
1: That was Lise Barnou. And that's it from us. We do hope that you and your microchimeras can join us next week when we have a special edition from CERN. To discover more fascinating science content, search for the BBC Inside Science and follow the links to the Open University. But for now, it's goodbye from me and goodbye from Kit.
3: Bye, everyone.
1: And it's goodbye from Kit's microchimeras.
5: Bye.
1: Very good. I'd imagine that's what they sound like. You've been listening to BBC Inside Science with me, Tom Whipple.
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8: How did Earl Spencer's revelations about the royal family play out in the media?
9: Claims by Princess Diana's brother have dominated headlines across the world and prompted a strong reaction from Buckingham Palace. We explore the battle of the narratives.
6: Next, it's Unexpected Elements. This is the BBC World Service, the world's radio station. Coming up after the news, the science show inspired by the news and the headline of a NATO fighter jet scrambled for a drone that turned out to be a flock of birds inspires a bunch of science stories on the theme of mistaken identity. We ponder pareidolia, the strange phenomenon of spotting faces in cars, plug sockets and cheese graters. New research reveals just how keen we are to make faces from thin air and make them male. Plus, we hear problems with polluted cell lines and how it may have impacted thousands of scientific papers. And with facial recognition getting everywhere, surely there must be cases where one face is missed for another. We investigate. And from the lizard venom to weight loss miracle, we bring the story of the drugs with multiple identities. That's all coming up after this.
10: BBC News with Moira Alderson. President Trump and the visiting Chinese leader Xi Jinping have toasted each other and their countries during a lavish state banquet at the White House. Mr. Trump acknowledged the two countries had different systems, but said they were getting on better than ever. Mr. Xi said achieving the great rejuvenation of the Chinese nation and making America great again can totally go hand in hand. Our correspondent in Washington, Bernd de Boosman, says the visit has been marked by pageantry and warm words.
11: There was a full display of troops at the White House, which is very, very unusual. The only time I remember in recent memory that's taken place was when the king was here not long ago and there was flyovers. It really went above and beyond what a normal visit from a foreign leader would entail. It was much more involved and really quite showy. And President Trump clearly, he was very impressed with what he saw in Beijing in May, and he wanted to kind of return that grand gesture.
10: As more clashes break out around Tigray in northern Ethiopia, internet services have been disrupted. Our correspondent, Caleb Mogges, who's in Nairobi, says the impact will be significant because there's a lack of cash in Tigray and people depend on online transactions.
12: There are civil servants who has not received their salaries for the past few months. They don't have any cash. So people heavily rely on internet banking, mobile banking, and other digital transactions. So they don't have anything right now to buy, to go to the market and buy food, stock up on different necessities. So there is a panic in Mekelle, in regional capital, in Tigray in general.
10: The latest overnight fighting was in Abala, on the border between Tigray and Afar. The Philippine president, Ferdinand Marcos Jr., says he's pardoned a former maid who narrowly escaped being executed by firing squad in Indonesia. Mary Jane Veloso had been sentenced to death in 2020 in Indonesia after being found carrying heroin through an airport. She says she was tricked. Here's Jonathan Hett.
13: given the enormous amount of sympathy for her in the Philippines, it was kind of inevitable that after a decent interval that the president would pardon her. It is also a popular thing to do for a president who lacks popularity at the moment. I mean, inside the Philippines, she was seen very much as a victim of human trafficking. The people who actually arranged her journey to Indonesia have been themselves sentenced to life imprisonment in the Philippines for people trafficking.
10: Jonathan Head reporting. The Grand Mufti in Saudi Arabia has called on the kingdom's soldiers to be ready to fight till their last breath, until the Iran-backed Houthis are ousted from power in Yemen. The rare message from the kingdom's top religious authority comes after weeks of escalating violence. World news from the BBC. Pope Leo has arrived in France for a four-day visit, which he said would cover very important topics. He's due to make a speech on AI safety at the headquarters of the UN's cultural organisation, UNESCO. The pontiff spoke to journalists on the plane.
14: I, above all, am travelling to France, as to anywhere else in the world, as a follower of Jesus Christ, wanting to proclaim peace, the peace of Christ throughout the world. It's a message which, at this time, as we all know, is particularly important.
10: Later, Pope Leo will deliver a homily at Notre Dame Cathedral before joining young people in prayer at the Stade de France. More than 500,000 people are expected to join him at a mass in Paris on Saturday. Another outbreak of violence is being reported on the Pakistani-Afghan border. Pakistani sources and state media say several members of the Afghan Taliban have been killed as they try to cross the border into Balochistan province and commit an act of aggression. There are said to be ongoing exchanges of fire. The Israeli army says two of its soldiers have been killed in northern Gaza after a drone they were operating accidentally exploded. The drone crashed on Thursday for unknown reasons inside their army post. They picked it up, but it then exploded. The military has temporarily grounded all small drones that carry explosive payloads. Marine scientists in Argentina say a bacterial infection is suspected of killing hundreds of baby whales in the region of Patagonia. They say dozens of dead southern right whale calves have washed up on beaches in Chubut province this week, continuing a trend that started in June. A possible human-related cause is not ruled out. Despite the deaths, scientists say there are no medium-term fears for the region's population of southern right whales, which can reach 40 tonnes and live for up to 60 years. That's the latest BBC News.
15: I'm not great with faces. Clinically bad, in fact. As a rule, this makes me quite cautious about definitively identifying anyone but close friends. But occasionally I'll have a burst of confidence. Outside the London office of the BBC, I decided that the man walking towards me was a friend of my younger brother. So I made an approach that in hindsight was a risky one. I invaded his space and bellowed, "Yannick!" in his face. His reaction let me know instantly that this was not Yannick, just a scared Italian tourist trying to take a picture of the lovely BBC building. The embarrassment I feel will last a lifetime. I'm Marnie Chesterton from the BBC World Service. This is Unexpected Elements.

0: So, yes, welcome, welcome to your number one international chat-based science show. So, let's introduce our science broadcasting team for today. In Nairobi, Kenya, it's Christine Johannes. Welcome, welcome.
1: Asante marni abari mchana.
0: And in Sydney, Australia, broadcaster Katie Silver. Good to see you again.
2: G'day, Marnie. Nice to see you as well.
0: I mentioned mistaken identities at the start of the show. Any quick tales either of you want to share?
2: I guess the closest I had is my mum's an identical twin. And one day my auntie picked me up from school. I remember it like it's one of my earliest memories. I think I was four. And I saw her in the distance and I was like, oh, I swear that looks like Margot. But it has to be mum because it's the person who comes in that time. And that was, I think, the one time that I got kind of confused. I wasn't sure who my mum was, which is, I guess, quite a pivotal character in one's life.
0: Oh, that's got to be deeply unsettling.
2: As I say, I remember it, you know, years on.
0: So we're coming back to mistaken identities because this is a show with a theme. Each week we pick a story from the news and we mull on the connections that that makes in our heads to science stories. So it's a game of thought association and the prize is new insight into the way the world works. And that starts with this item from recent headlines. Listen to this.
3: We're starting the program in central Lithuania.
4: It was just after midnight here in Vilnius that my phone screeched with an alert. It said there was a suspected drone.
5: The direction of the drone was to the middle of Lithuania.
4: It was in Lithuanian airspace for around about half an hour before it was intercepted and shot down by NATO fighter jets.
5: And now we will study debris and we'll try to understand who sent this drone.
0: So that is the news that NATO fighter jets have shot down a drone of unknown origins, which entered southern Lithuania in the early hours of the morning last Tuesday. But this is not quite what got our attention. Earlier this month, a similar drone sighting near Vilnius Airport in Lithuania prompted authorities to shut down the airport, and a NATO fighter jet was summoned to deal with the potential threat. But the airport was quickly reopened when the fighter jet confirmed that the drone was, in fact, a flock of birds. No birds were harmed. Which brings us to the theme of this week's programme, which is mistakes and mistaken identity. So, what should we talk about next?
1: I think I've got something that could be interesting.
0: Go for it.
1: So it's something that happens to me very regularly, actually. And I'm sure that I'm not the only human who has stared at a power outlet and felt like it was smiling at me or found a face in a broccoli I'm trying to cut up. What you're experiencing is what experts call pareidolia. Marnie, Katie, do you experience pareidolia?
0: Absolutely. I've got a cheese grater that smiles at me.
2: I don't. Is this just me that doesn't have this?
0: Yeah. I mean, I think it's pretty common, no?
1: I think it's pretty common. There's a doctor called Lindsay Peterson and her team at the University of New South Wales in Australia published a study in Royal Society Open Science that really digs into this. So what they did is they ran two experiments where in the first, participants looked at two types of images. First, everyday objects such as handbags, power outlets, slices of toast. And the second, they called visual noise, the kind of like a random static that you'd see on an old television. And the results were fascinating. So with the objects, people ended up seeing faces to 96.7% of the time. So I guess that's your answer, Katie. But with the noise, all of that dropped to 53.4%, but still accounting for more than half of the people.
0: Wow. I mean, it's one thing to see a face in the headlights of a car, but it's totally another thing to be confronted with that white snow on a TV screen, like pure randomness, and your brain half the time going, yep, I've made a face, there's a face in there. I mean, what kind of faces are people seeing?
1: So here's where it gets really good. When the study asked participants to describe the character of these faces seen in objects, like a handbag, for example, the descriptions were consistently rated as younger and happier. But the faces seen in the visual noise was a complete reversal, as more and more people ended up depicting the faces as older or angrier.
0: Do they know what's causing the difference?
1: Co-author Professor Branka Spehar suggests it might come down to unfamiliarity. Maybe our brains are wired to prioritize threat detection in unfamiliar environments. So visual noise is something the visual systems of our ancestors never necessarily encountered, therefore not embedded in our DNA, making it deeply unnatural. And in the words of Dr. Peterson, your lizard brain tells you the safest thing is to assume it's dangerous, then you reassess. The fascinating bit doesn't stop there, though. Marnie, when you see faces and things, do they have a gender?
0: Maybe male? Yeah.
1: It's interesting you're saying that. The study showed that there's an overwhelming number of participants that identified male faces. They call it the male bias. It exists across generations, and it's observed in like children as young as 4. And as Dr. Peterson puts it, for some reason, our brains seem to have a template of a basic face, and that template looks like a male face.
0: That's so irritating if sex bias is built into our ability to see faces in inanimate objects. That's so annoying.
2: If part of this is about evolution, why do people see faces everywhere? You'd think you might see them in the forest or where it might be a threat, but how come they're seen everywhere? Where does that come from?
1: Well, it looks like our brains evolved a highly tuned visual system with one core task: detect faces as quickly as possible. Because if you think about it, in a world full of social interaction and potential threats, you do not want to miss a real face. We want to know immediately, friend or foe. But the cost of that speed is we will occasionally catch a fake one. It's almost like if you were to go fishing with a net and you want tuna, you get tuna. You also get starfish, crabs, and somebody's old shoe, basically.
0: Okay, so we're social. We don't want to miss out on a face. And so our brain is just going to over-detect faces rather than miss one.
1: Exactly.
0: Thank you, Christine. Listeners, at this point, I should say that if you have pictures of faces in things, do feel free to share them with the show. We can pass them on to Katie and go, see, look, face, that's a face. Anyway, our WhatsApp number for doing that is +44 330 678 3080. Katie, where do you want to take us next?
2: Okay, so you know how scientists share cells with each other for research, or they use a bit of some and then reproduce them to use again and again and again indefinitely, and continually test those cells for different things?
0: Yeah.
2: So imagine if you mix those up. So for example, through contamination or mislabeling, and then those cells are used again and again in studies, but actually the scientists aren't testing what they think they are.
0: Ooh, so cellular mistaken identity. That sounds potentially like a huge waste of resources.
2: It is, and it's something people are terrified about.
0: Does this mean researchers are mainly using the same cells in their work?
2: Well, not always, but if the cell line is immortal, so it keeps dividing forever and basically doesn't degrade or die off, they can. So, of course, the most famous example is the HeLa cells that were taken from a cervical cancer patient named Henrietta Lacks in 1951. They're still used widely in labs today. Of course, they were taken without her consent, and that was common practice at the time. But it does raise pretty serious ethical questions when it comes to things like exploitation of Black patients and the genetic privacy of Henrietta Lacks and her family. Now, her original tumor sample has been dividing ever since that first sample, and cell banks and suppliers ship out vials of HeLa cells to labs everywhere, and estimates put the total mass of HeLa cells that have grown since 1951 at somewhere in the tens of tons.
0: Wow. Can you tell me how this contamination can occur?
2: Yeah, so stray cells, as they say, often HeLa cells, are very good at surviving in poorly cleaned tools like pipettes or in the media used to feed cells, and even in aerosol droplets. So when a lab first sets up a new cell culture, there's often a quiet stretch where the cell barely grows at all. And if a stray cell from somewhere else gets into the dish during that lag, it can multiply faster than the intended cells, basically take over the culture entirely. Then the lab ends up with a different cell line without any obvious sign that a swap happened. So sometimes this goes unnoticed, but often it involves companies as well that might make money from selling these cell lines, so they don't disclose it because, of course, reputational or financial damage. Of course, as well, there's that pressure to publish for researchers, so they may not devote the time or energy needed to independently verify that these cell lines haven't been contaminated and that they are what we think and say they are.
1: So, Katie, are like scientists knowingly using wrong cells?
2: It is generally an accident, but as I say, a very costly accident. So there's a committee called the International Cell Line Authentication Committee, and that has a register of all the misidentified cell lines, and there are currently 608 on the list. But back in 2017, there were about 450 on the list, and Dutch researchers used it. And then they searched on the research database Web of Science to find when dodgy cell lines had been used in research. At that time, they found that there was about 33,000 studies that dated back as far as the 1950s that relied on contaminated cell lines.
0: 33,000?
2: Yes, 33,000. It's insane.
0: Wow. What can be done?
2: Well, calls have been made for publishers to issue notices that highlight the problem, you know, an area for future research, for example, so that following research isn't based on this incorrect information once again. And even just highlighting the possibility for other researchers to make sure the findings are reproducible. That could be, you know, an area that other researchers then go into. There's also an actual fix that's not just that kind of damage control. It's called STR profiling, or short tandem repeat profiling. And it's essentially a DNA fingerprint for cells. So it's the same technique used in forensic or in paternity testing, where tiny repeating stretches of DNA that vary hugely between individuals are compared so that a lab can check a cell line's genetic signature against a database and know within days whether what's growing in the dish actually matches what people think they are, what's on the label. The good thing is it's cheap and fast, so things can be verified.
0: Cheap and fast is excellent. Thank you, Katie. So we've travelled from mistaken identity, bird for drone, to mistaken identity in our cells. Still to come on the show, the amazing things you can do with those cells when you change their fundamental identity. I'm just going to say mini brains, and I know you'll want to stay tuned. That's coming up after this.
6: Hello, it's Alice here with this week's quiz. This week, we started off with the story of birds being mistaken for a drone. But what if the opposite happened and something important was mistaken for birds? Back in the 20th century, astronomers using a radio telescope kept detecting an annoying hissing sound. They eventually found two pigeons nesting in the equipment and bespattering it with droppings. Maybe that was causing the noise. After removing the birds and cleaning everything, the sound remained, which led to a huge breakthrough. So this week, I want to know what discovery in astronomy was originally attributed to bird poo. A, the first detection of a black hole. B, a new comet. Or C, evidence of the Big Bang. Again, what discovery was originally thought to be bird poo? A, the first detection of a black hole. B, a new comet. Or C, evidence of the Big Bang. Don't get in a flap thinking about that. I'll be back later with the answer.
0: You're listening to Unexpected Elements from the BBC World Service. This week, an unexpected encounter with a flock of birds has us thinking about mistakes and mistaken identities. So far, that's had us pondering pareidolia, the strange phenomenon behind spotting faces in random objects, and we've learned about swapped cell lines and how it may have impacted thousands of scientific papers. Sometimes, the mistake in science is the bonus no one knew they needed. A famous example is Alexander Fleming discovering penicillin after leaving his bacteria culture plates out in a messy lab before going on holiday, providing the fungus with the perfect breeding ground. And science keeps offering such happy accidents. A more recent one was the start of a whole new way to study the brain. And here to tell us more is Alex Donovan, postdoctoral fellow in the MRC Laboratory of Molecular Biology at Cambridge University in the UK. Alex, hello.
7: Hi, thanks for having me.
0: So, we're here to talk about the mistake. Take us back to the starting mistake.
7: Yeah, so I work in the lab of Madeline Lancaster, and she sort of started this whole field of cerebral organoids because while she was a postdoc in Vienna, she was trying to make a model of brain development in a dish, so with 2D cells, so just cells stuck to culture plastic. But then she came in one day and realized that none of the cells had stuck down, which a lot of labs probably have seen in the past and thrown out because they thought their experiment hasn't worked. But she saw that the floating balls of cells actually started to form structure that looked a lot like the developing embryonic brain. So she sort of chased down that lead and then found that they really did form structures very much like the embryonic brain. And now hundreds of labs use them to study brain development.
0: So what you've made here is something called a brain organoid. What exactly is that? What's it made from?
7: What they're essentially made of is we use pluripotent stem cells, which are stem cells that can become any of the cell types in your body. And we give specific food to them, essentially, that coaxes them in a direction that makes them take on an identity of brain tissue. And then they undergo this amazing self-organization where they form those structures.
2: And how, if I wanted to make one, how would I go about it?
7: So right from the start, you could take cells from a person or an animal, so skin cells or blood cells, and then we do a process called reprogramming on them. So we treat those cells with a concoction of different proteins that make them turn back into these pluripotent stem cells that I mentioned. And then we give them different proteins that we know from studying the development of real embryos will guide them down specific paths. So in our case, we give them proteins that will make them take on neural identity. And then these balls will become neural, brain-like.
0: Okay. And once you've done that, once they've become brain-like, they kind of get on with it themselves, right? They clump.
7: Yeah, I mean, this is the most amazing part of the organoids, to be honest, in my opinion. It's still a very active part of the research field, is working out how these cells can possibly know what to do in such an unguided way. We really give them minimal extrinsic information, and they're able to completely organize into these beautiful structures in the same way that they do in the embryo. So how that happens is still a bit of a mystery.
0: So that's part of the research field that has now opened up.
7: Yeah, it's a huge part of the research field, and part of our research as well is understanding how the cells go through these steps of building a brain.
1: So just out of curiosity, Alex, like what would be the use for an organoid?
7: So in our lab, we use them to study evolution because, like I said, you can take cells from any animal. So we can look how their brain development differs from each other and study evolution. But a lot of labs use them for more therapeutically minded goals. So modeling human disease, you can take cells, skin cells from patients even, and turn those into organoids to study how their brain development before they were even born might have gone.
2: What's been the most tangible benefits? You know, you mentioned all these kind of like possibilities and all these things. Like, who's it helped, or what have we learned as a result of all of this? What are the sort of like really like mic drop moments?
7: I mean, I think a lot of what we've learned is just being able to look into this black box of development, because specifically for human development, we have no way of studying what goes on during development, what goes on while the embryo is building itself. Using organoids, not just from the brain, but from other tissues, has really told us a lot about how our development is similar or different to, say, mice, which we had a much deeper understanding of. And then another way is more in disease modeling. So screening drugs, there are actually some drugs now going through clinical trials that have been screened in organoids. And in the future, potentially with personalized medicine, you could take cells from patients and see which drugs work better on them.
0: Like if you're testing a brain drug on a person, then surely you're looking for reaction from the person, and you're never going to get that from the organoid, right?
7: Yeah, I think it's definitely an important consideration, is that in some organoids, we're modeling the process of development, which has already happened. So that's not going to be useful to screen drugs against. But we can mature the organoids to a point where they're made entirely of mature cell types, so neurons and glial cells. And then say we take cells from patients with epilepsy that might not be responding to a particular epilepsy drug. We could test how different drugs are affecting neurons grown from their cells specifically.
0: There are so many interesting things about brain organoids. Like, do they age?
7: They mature. So they go through steps of embryonic maturity, so maturation. They will become neurons. The neurons will elaborate in their structure in the same way that they do in embryos. So a paper came out very recently, a couple of weeks ago, from Paola Arlotta's lab in Harvard, where they grew organoids for 5 years in culture, which is pretty crazy, technically. But one of the most shocking things about them was how little they had actually matured over the course of those 5 years. So the time in the organoids is not equivalent to human developmental time. And there's probably a lot of context missing from not having a body attached to the organoids that is probably meaning they're stalling at some point in development and not really fully maturing.
0: Right, because people ask about, are these things conscious?
7: They never mature to the stage where they have meaningful circuitry going on, so meaningful connections between the neurons. So they're really good for studying the generation of these neurons, but they don't really get to the point where they could have any kind of complex function.
0: I have spoken to people who work with brain organoids for multiple years, and they do get very fond of them. It's kind of like, you know, they've got their pets. They do tend to have names and things. Is there anything going on like that in your lab?
7: I mean, we make thousands of organoids, and I'm not sure I could think of names for all of them if I tried.
0: I don't know what I was expecting, because I have been to your lab and I have seen them, and yeah, I was kind of hoping for a brain, but just shrunk down.
7: Yeah, I think that they used to call them mini brains, which I think was a bit misleading, because everyone always comes in thinking they're going to be little folded,
0: exactly,
7: brain-like structures.
0: But, and it's literally just a blob.
7: It really is a blob, yeah.
0: Thank you so much for sharing your work and for dropping in and telling us the start of the brain organoid field.
7: No worries, thanks for having me.
0: I think you should name them.
7: I'll try. Send me a really long list. And I'll... Yeah. Thank you so much.
0: So we started the show with a fighter jet scrambled at the cost of $65,000 to check out a mystery drone that turned out to be a flock of birds. That case of mistaken identity led us to our amazing ability as humans to find faces in cheese graters. And we've just talked about how cell lines can get mixed up and the cost to research. And we've just heard about the lab mistake that led to a whole new field of research, growing brain organoids. Still to come on the show, more mistaken identities, from identical twins to life-changing drugs, and a case of an averted epidemic that's simply bananas. Stay with us.
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0: Coming up after the news, they thought it was drought, but they were mistaken. Hear how WhatsApp averted a banana epidemic. Plus, with facial recognition getting everywhere, surely there must be cases where one face is missed for another. We investigate. And from lizard venom to weight loss miracle, we bring the tale of the drugs with multiple identities. That, plus much more unexpected elements, coming up shortly.
16: BBC News with Moira Alderson. President Trump and visiting Chinese leader Xi Jinping have toasted each other during a lavish banquet at the White House. Mr. Trump said their countries were getting on better than ever, while Mr. Xi said China's rejuvenation and making America great again would go hand in hand. Telecommunications are down amid increased violence across Tigray in northern Ethiopia. A humanitarian worker in the capital, Mekele, told the BBC this is catastrophic as most transactions are online. President Zelensky says President Trump confirmed he'll grant Ukraine a license to build much-needed Patriot air defence systems after all during their meeting in New York. Mr. Trump reversed a promise in July, saying America should be very careful about others building them. Britain is trialling a new rapid test for brain tumours, which can drastically shorten diagnosis. Instead of 8 weeks, patients now get results in 2 hours. The Israeli army has grounded all small devices with explosive payloads after two Israeli soldiers were killed while handling drones. The Grand Mufti in Saudi Arabia has called on the kingdom's soldiers to be ready to fight till their last breath, until the Iran-backed Houthis are ousted from power in Yemen. His message comes after weeks of Houthi attacks. One in three Argentines are now considered poor, a rise of 4% this year, as Javier Milei's government struggles to keep his pledge to contain rising prices. Pope Leo is in France for a four-day visit, which he said would cover every important topic. This is expected to include a speech on AI safety. And marine scientists in Argentina say a bacterial infection is suspected of killing hundreds of baby whales in the region of Patagonia. Dozens of dead southern right whale calves have washed up on beaches in Chubut province this week. That's the latest world news from the BBC.
0: This is Unexpected Elements from the BBC World Service. I'm Marnie Chesterton in the UK, and with me are...
1: Christine Johannes in Nairobi, Kenya.
0: And...
2: Katie Silver in Sydney, Australia.
0: And together, what we do is take a news headline, squint at it for a while, and try and identify the science hidden behind, within, around it. This week, we've been working with the news that a flock of birds near Vilnius Airport in Lithuania was misidentified as a military drone. Now, we've used that headline to share stories of mistaken identity from the world of science. Next up, one of us is going to share a story that's not really been internationally identified as news. And we, on Unexpected Elements, take it out from under the radar and we make it news. We give it space to shine. Christine, I think you have a story for us.
1: I absolutely do, Marnie. So for today's Under the Radar, what I bring to you... is bananas, quite literally.

0: thing. It's losing color. They're all going brown. It could look like a plant that just needs a drink, right? It's the dry season, so visibly the lack of water, you would think, is the problem, and you'd just move on. But that's not Ashton Balagwa's instinct. You see, he'd been trained by scientists to recognize the symptoms of crop diseases. So what he was looking at, he realized, was not drought.
1: Okay, so crop disease mistaken for drought. You've made the mistaken identity link. Full points to you. What was Balagwa seeing?
0: So it was a disease called BBTV. And no, it's not a television channel. It's called the banana bunchy top virus. It's a virus that is spread by a tiny insect called the banana aphid, or Pentalonia nigronervosa. Are you nervous yet, Marnie? Or it's also spread by infected planting material. So once it gets into a plant, it stunts it severely, and it can wipe out fruit production by like 90 to 100% within 2 seasons. And we're not talking about just a bad year or a reduced yield. We're talking about an entire loss. And this is actually a genuine food security threat, because this is essentially people's income and food source. The disease was first detected in Tanzania around December 2020 to January 2021. And because it's new and it's spreading, but farmers don't necessarily know what they're looking at, the alarm needed to be sounded.
1: Okay, so what did Balagwa do?
0: So he essentially just took photos of the dying plants he saw, and he dropped them into a WhatsApp group. But this group was not just a group with his like mates or something. It was a network connecting science journalists with agricultural researchers. It didn't take time for the response to come back for Balagwa. It read, "This looks like BBTV." So he goes back to the farm in Kauzeni village, and he talks to the owners, telling them to act fast before it spreads. So they quickly remove the affected plants, and then he encourages them to sanitize their farming tools so as not to carry the virus to neighboring crops.
1: Okay, and did it work?
0: The results were tremendous, actually. So according to Deogratius Protas from the Tanzania Commission for Science and Technology, that intervention helped stop the spread. His words, "Without this engagement, the disease would have remained largely unknown in these communities, leading to severe economic and food security consequences."
1: So a WhatsApp message prevented a crop pandemic in this area.
0: Exactly. Isn't that incredible? I guess this is the true under-the-radar bit, because the story isn't really about bananas. I ended up speaking to Dr. Siriakus Buguzi. He's the science journalist who first interviewed Balagwa, covering the story on SciDev.net. This is how he sees the story.
2: You know, at first glance, it looked like a story about a plant disease. But when I started looking deeper, I realized it was actually a story about food security, livelihoods. Science journalism doesn't necessarily end when an article is published. So if journalists understand the science, then they can sometimes recognize the issues earlier and then connect communities with the right experts.
0: Exactly that. So it's really about frontline disease surveillance, if you think about it. Essentially, if journalists are trained to spot symptoms and they can verify them in real time with scientists, you've essentially created a distributed early warning system where there's no lab required at the point of detection, solely a trained eye, a phone, and a group chat. So Deogratius Protas says this makes it easier to raise public awareness.
3: But Christine, awareness is only half the battle though, right? I'm assuming the disease is still a problem itself.
0: Absolutely, Katie. That's what one of the farmers in Tanzania, Kosa Kondo from the Mzinga ward, says. He told Dr. Buguzi that BBTV destroyed his entire production. He used to harvest about 30 to 40 banana trees every 3 months, and he now barely grows one plant, which is just enough to feed his family, leaving him with basically nothing to sell. And it's not just Kondo, right? Like Kondo and the rest of the banana farmers in Morogoro are now just waiting for a disease-free seedling and for the soil to recover as well, so that they can potentially start growing bananas again in a few years. Kondo, in the end, said, "Awareness isn't enough if you can't replace what you've lost."
1: I know that a lot of people talk about how worried they are about bananas as a crop, right? Because they're all clones of the same type and there isn't really the diversity. So if there is a disease that affects one, it's likely to get everything. My other take home is that WhatsApp messages can save a

0: crop, which is probably a good moment to say that we've got a WhatsApp number, which is +44 330 678 3080, and I await the brilliance our listeners will send in. As well as the number, we also have an email address, which is unexpected@bbc.co.uk, and our listeners have been sending us their thoughts. Let's take a look at the inbox and see what people have been sending in. Jeffrey in San Diego has been in touch about a story that we did a couple of weeks ago on bees' facial expressions. Katie, do you want to read this one out?
1: Sure. So Jeffrey says, "Your story on bees showing facial expressions reminded me of a story I'd heard about fruit flies. In the experiment, the flies' behavior and lifespans changed in response to seeing dead fruit flies. The paper mentions emotion-like and depressive-like states. I think it's best to treat all creatures empathetically and regularly do, such as using no-kill traps or, more charitably, giving tired bees honey. Whether they feel in the same way or not, their intent is to live well. And I think it makes sense to respect that as we can."
0: When we were discussing this, we were talking about how you can tell when a fly is depressed or a bee is depressed. And I said to our panelist, Tristan, isn't it amazing that these insects might have complex emotions or any kind of emotions? And he said, I just assumed that all animals have feelings unless told otherwise.
2: That is so sweet.
1: That's very Tristan.
0: Isn't it? It stuck with me. Can I ask how this might change how we feel about swatting insects?
2: I personally don't swat insects. I don't have a special affinity to flies, though, to be honest.
1: In Australia, you always have to save the animals that come into your house, be it spiders even or anything like that. So I try not to kill them. And, you know, you put a jar around it, put a piece of paper bit behind it and kind of get it off and then take it to safer pastures. So I'm a bit the same. I don't agree with wantonly killing animals.
0: Yeah, I leave the fruit flies. But can I just say, 2 o'clock in the morning last night, there was a mosquito that was buzzing me. And
1: they can go. I don't know what they're doing in a circle, but they can go.
0: Okay, moving on. Last week's episode had us discussing the UN's endorsement of a new world map. Christine, as someone who's in the bit of the new map that's now bigger, are you pleased about this?
2: 100%. This is something that I've been looking forward to ever since I found out that the Mercator map was not accurate in terms of the way that it depicted Africa. But now I'm also conscious that this means that there's going to be just so much material that needs to be updated, and how much of it do we actually have the bandwidth and capacity to update. And as a communications expert that works on Africa, it's going to be a bit of a nightmare for a little bit until the adjustments are done. But yeah, just generally very, very pleased.
0: Talking of maps, we've had a listener get in touch with us. Now, have you ever tried taking a paper map on a hike and then wondered why it won't fold back into its correct place and pattern? Well, that's what inspired Louis to message us. Christine, can I get you to read this?
2: Yes, let me say I totally relate to Louis, but let's see what he says. On the topic of science and maps, you and your listeners may be interested in map folding too. Here is a beautiful example of Muraori folding technique to allow people to unfold a map in one action and refold it with minimal hassle. And he sent us a few links to have a look at this incredible folding technique. It's beautiful. It tessellates the whole piece of paper into a small square and back out.
0: It's like folding a piece of paper into a concertina. I recommend it. The link that Louis sent says that we can make it in 15 minutes. So my task to you both, I want to see whether either of you before next show has managed this.
1: The link actually says 15 minutes to an hour, Marnie. So
0: I'm just very positive. Okay, so actually reading a bit more. So this folding method, the Muraori, was actually used to design a satellite for the Japanese space program, JAXA, and it was invented by an astrophysicist. So, you know, you need to get your satellite into space, but you'd like it to unfold once it gets there. There we go. Isn't that cool? Thank you, Louis, for the joy of knowledge. I think we should invite you to be a panelist. Thank you to everyone who's emailed us. I should just say once more, if you have any comments, feedback, facts that you'd like to share, our email is unexpected@bbc.co.uk and the WhatsApp number is +44 330 678 3080. Now, have you ever thought about how unique your face is? Well, we'll be finding out just how unique. And we'll be learning about the medicine that's changed the lives of literally hundreds of millions of people. That's coming up after this.
3: Hello, it's Alice again. Earlier, I asked what famous discovery in astronomy was originally attributed to bird poo. A, the first detection of a black hole. B, a new comet. Or C, evidence of the Big Bang. And the answer is C, evidence of the Big Bang. In 1964, Arno Penzias and Robert Wilson were working at Bell Labs in New Jersey when they picked up this mysterious noise. It appeared to be coming from everywhere, all the time, with the same intensity. This was the cosmic microwave background, the oldest remaining radiation from when the universe was formed. It's the afterglow of the Big Bang, if you like. The discovery bagged Penzias and Wilson a Nobel Prize and helped provide hard evidence that the universe was formed by a Big Bang, which was something that was really only a theory before then. So, well done if you got that right. And if not, better luck next week.
0: Each week, our inboxes are full of messages from our listeners desperate to find the answer to questions that are keeping them up at night. And as we have a contacts book full of experts at our fingertips, we're more than happy to help. It's time for Ask the Unexpected. This week's question comes from the brilliantly named Newton in Minnesota, who asks, are our faces really unique? Given that there are 8 billion of us, wouldn't there be some repeats? That's a great question, Newton. And to find out the answer, we contacted Anil Jain, University Distinguished Professor in the Department of Computer Science and Engineering at Michigan State University. Now, Anil specialises in biometric recognition and pattern recognition, so has approached this question slightly differently from the angle of facial recognition software. First of all, he brought up an instance of repeated faces that Newton may have overlooked.
4: Identical twin birth is about 3 to 4 per 1,000 births. And this number has not changed over time. So let's assume there are 4 identical twin births per 1,000 people. That means we have approximately 40 million twins globally. There's a city called Twinsburg, Ohio, which has a twin festival every year. And, you know, several thousand twins show up there. And we collected some data of those twins, face, fingerprint, iris, and we showed that the state-of-the-art face recognition systems cannot separate faces of twins, but fingerprints and iris can.
0: So, Katie, if your mum, who is an identical twin, fancies going to Twinsburg Twin Festival, then she can be part of an exciting science experiment.
1: Her and her twin do acting, actually. So, you know, there's business in it. There's festivals, there's business.
0: There's science. And where there's science, There are scientists who discovered that identical twins' faces are close enough that facial recognition software cannot tell the difference between them right now, but iris and fingerprint scans can. I don't have a twin. I'm siblings with twins, but they're not identical. Could there be someone out there, though, who looks just like me? And important to the theme of the show, how likely is mistaken identity?
4: Unless you have an identical twin, it will be very difficult to find somebody who is exactly like you. Maybe somebody who's a doppelganger, that is somebody who looks like you. But most state-of-the-art face recognition can separate lookalikes. But there is a possibility that face recognition systems will fail because of factors like pose, illumination, expression. That's why in passport photos, you're not allowed to smile or cry, right? You have to have a neutral expression.
0: So, Katie, I really want to know whether your mum can get into your aunt's bank via facial recognition. Have they ever tried kind of trying to crack each other's encryption?
1: They haven't done that, and it sounds like a fun one for them to try. They tried, one of them did someone's exam during school, that kind of a thing. And like there was a specific nun at their school that really hated my mum. So my auntie pretended to be her for the day just to take some of the punishment away. But I don't think they've tried the, actually potentially robbing one of their bank accounts by by using facial recognition yet.
0: I mean, there have been a few cases in the UK where people have been incorrectly identified by supermarket software that has marked them as a shoplifter and basically banned them from the shop.
2: Yeah, when we heavily rely on the machines, the conversation kind of goes into what the machine learning process looked like as well.
1: There was this research that I covered with Ella Hubbard on another program, Women Not Included. And basically MIT Media Lab found that there was disparities in misidentification rates across demographics. So for example, darker skinned females were far more likely to be misidentified, about 35% chance, versus the other end of the spectrum, lighter skinned males, error rates were only less than 1% generally. So it does sort of show, I guess, this bias in machine learning and the fact that it does seem to be that much more effective for white men.
0: And is this because of what Christine was suggesting, that there's a bias in what they've been trained on?
1: Yes, it's basically the training data that's used, and I guess they become better at using that time and time again.
0: Each week, I get the chance to link the theme of our episode to a story I'd like to share with the assistance of the cool audio I found by digging about in the BBC audio archives. And since we've been talking about mistaken identity, and within the world of science that opens so many possibilities, I'd like to pick a big one. There are a few cases that affect hundreds of millions of us around the world. In the deserts of the southwest of the US, you can find this lumbering large lizard called a Gila monster. And you can outrun them with ease, but their bite and their venom delivers a painful cocktail that can really mess with your metabolism. From the BBC show The Hunger Game, here's Reuters journalist Amy Donnellan talking to presenter and professor of metabolic medicine Giles Yeo about the Gila monster.
5: It lives underground for a lot of the time, and it manages to eat very little and survive on tiny bits of food for months on end. When they do research on this venom that this Gila monster has, there is this substance that looks like GLP-1.
6: That's the hormone that's helping it survive on little food.
5: Yes, that this could be the thing that's allowing this animal to manage its blood sugar so effectively.
6: This research caught the attention of John Eng, a doctor and biochemist at the Veterans Hospital in the Bronx, New York, who was seeing an ever-increasing number of type 2 diabetes patients on treatments that weren't effective.
5: So he really thought to himself, there has to be a better drug that can be developed.
0: And wouldn't you know it, a chemical within this venom seemed to be controlling the body's insulin-releasing pathway. And so this venom was identified as a possible drug for type 2 diabetes, which is a common disease where the body does a poor job of regulating blood sugar. So it ended up being approved. But once approved, diabetics taking this drug, it was called Byetta, reported an interesting side effect.
6: Byetta was approved by the American Food and Drug Administration, or FDA, for type 2 diabetes, injected before morning and evening meals to help control blood sugar levels. People also reported loss of appetite.
0: So, the past few years have seen an explosion in something called GLP-1 drugs being used for weight loss. The WHO estimates that more than 100 million people around the world are taking them. So, we've gone from venom to diabetes drug to noticing that diabetes drug suppressed appetite to weight loss drug. But the identity of GLPs might be shifting even more because studies keep finding other ways in which these drugs are useful. From the BBC's Health Check programme, here's Claudia Hammond talking about food noise with broadcaster Dr. Graham Easton.
7: Now, before we go, Graham, there is just time to talk to you about something known as food noise. Now, I thought this was people eating loudly, but it's not. What is food noise?
8: No. This is fascinating, and you may have heard of it, this idea of food noise, which refers to the constant and sort of obsessive thoughts that some people report having about food. And it's often being discussed in relation to this new class of weight loss drugs that we've talked about a lot, the GLP-1s. So we're talking about semaglutide, Ozempic, Wegovy. And people who are taking these report that these drugs have silenced this internal food chatter.
7: And is that a good thing? Because then you don't feel so hungry, I'm guessing. You don't want to eat so much.
8: Absolutely. I think some US researchers have looked at the sort of anecdotal evidence that these drugs can quieten food noise in people with obesity. And people say, well, you know, their lives previously revolved around food. And these drugs seem, for some people, to turn those drives, that constant chatter, off, which helps, perhaps, them to stop overeating.
0: And it turns out that the cravings for food that this drug dials down aren't the only cravings it affects. There are exciting trial results showing that GLP-1s have benefits for those wanting to quit cigarettes, alcohol, or other drugs. So, what can we say about the identity of this drug? Is it an anti-addiction drug? Is it a weight loss drug? Or maybe it's something that we've not yet discovered. Katie, Christine, have you seen the list of possible effects GLPs have on us?
1: I haven't, but I did a segment for Health Check about people microdosing GLPs. You know, the sense that we need to take a full dose, as has been prescribed, but actually potentially small amounts could have small impacts as well, which I found kind of fascinating. And then, yeah, if that is then extrapolatable to other things, it's very interesting.
0: And can I ask, what's the official response to this idea of microdosing?
1: The doctor I spoke with who had published on it, a lot of doctors seem to be doing it in clinic. So one of the risks is that the pen could have a contamination effect because it's being used time and time again. But then she talked about the fact that if it was microdosing in a clinical setting, it was okay. And it does seem to be happening. So basically, you know, under doctor supervision, it does seem like it could have positive impacts and do things like create less nausea for people because, you know, one size fits all approach might not be the right amount that a body should have.
0: Yes. I mean, I could get lost in the list of everything that GLP-1s are supposed to help with: cardiac arrest, respiratory failure, hepatic failure, schizophrenia, liver cancer, septicemia, hemorrhagic stroke, inflammatory bowel disease, cannabis use disorders. However, there are negative outcomes to taking this as well. And I think nausea is a big one.
1: In some ways, it might be impulse control. So I remember there was a study I put it on a number of years ago where it was a way of treating bulimia. And they targeted the part of the brain through brain stimulation that was linked to impulse control. Some of the things you mentioned there actually in that long list to me stuck of impulses.
0: Yeah, I think they're still kind of picking away at the pathway that's underpinning all of these effects that GLP-1 agonists are having. But I'll be fascinated to follow this. Well, that is us out of time for this week's show. We started with a case of mistaken identity. Is it a bird? Yes, it is a bird. It was a flock of them, not a sinister drone. And we've heard how we see faces in everyday objects. Well, not Katie, but pretty much the rest of the world, Katie, I think. We've also heard of the mistake that started the field of organoid research and how identical twins can be misidentified by facial recognition software. In a show full of mistaken identities, let me not add to them as we say our goodbyes. First off, in Nairobi, Kenya, they call her Christine Johannes.
2: Asante sana, Marnie. Kwaheri.
0: And if I'm not mistaken, it's Katie Silver in Sydney, Australia. Thank you.
1: You're not. Thanks, Marnie. Thanks for having me.
0: I'm Marnie Chesterton. The producer was Ella Hubber with Robbie Wojciechowski and Alice Lipscomb-Southwell. Do join us next week for more unexpected elements.

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Welcome and thanks for joining us another time for Weekday Meditation. I am Pastor Shane McFarlane, and the thought for the day continues, true freedom only comes from following Jesus. John 8:31-36 tells us from the New International Version, the Jews who had believed in him, Jesus said, "If you hold to my teachings, you are really my disciples. Then you will know the truth, and the truth will set you free." They answered him, "We are Abraham's descendants and have never been slave of anyone. How can you say that we shall be set free?" Jesus replied, "Very truly I tell you, anyone who sins is a slave to sin. Now a slave has no permanent place in the family, but a son belongs to it forever. So, if the Son sets you free, you will be free indeed." Friends, note this. To be set free, we must know the truth. Verse 32 says, "Then you will know the truth, and the truth will set you free." To know means to have facts, information, or clear awareness of something in your mind. It also means to be familiar or acquainted with a person, place, or thing through experience. In the Bible, truth is not just an abstract idea or a set of correct facts, but an unshakable moral anchor rooted directly in God's unchanging character, the person of Jesus, and his revealed work. God, my friends, embodies truth itself. He's completely faithful, dependable, and it's impossible for God to lie. Hebrews 6:18 lets us know this. In the Bible also, truth means firmness, stability, reliability, and faithfulness, something you can safely stake your life on. So friends, it's only by following and doing the teachings of Jesus that we can know the truth. This is the only way we can be set free from the mastery and oppression of sin. Truth alone will set us free, even though the truth normally rubs us or cuts or hurts us. It's the only thing that brings freedom. The truth hurts, but it hurts to set us free. It hurts to heal us. You can stake your life on that. As Jesus says, "Then you will know the truth, and it will set you free." This phrase emphasizes the importance of knowledge and understanding in the life of the believer. The truth here is not merely factual accuracy, but a deeper spiritual truth that comes from a relationship with Jesus, who is the embodiment of truth. So friends, note this. The truth about truth is that truth cannot fail, nor deny or contradict itself. The call to freedom is ultimately a call to sonship, and this can only happen when we know the truth. Nothing else can make us free from sin and make us a son of God but Jesus himself alone. No other affiliation can do. The Jews' connection to Abraham could not make them sons of God. So it is with us today. Our mere affiliation to a local church can't qualify us to be sons of God. It's only by becoming true followers of Jesus. Freedom comes through truth. Truth is the catalyst or the key to freedom. Furthermore, in this portion, Jesus was smartly presenting himself as the truth. He was saying, "Truth is a person, and that person is me. Because I am the Son and not a slave, I have never sinned, so I can never be a slave." What Jesus was saying is, it's only a free person can give freedom to one who is in captivity.
No one else, nor nothing else, can free us from sin and its bondage but Jesus. Don't fool yourselves. No amount of money, education, sex, drugs, alcohol, or even connection or affiliation to a local church can free us from the slavery of sin, save Jesus alone. Friends, remember that freedom comes from following Jesus. It's only by following and doing the teachings of Jesus that we can know the truth.

0: It is now time for the Seventh-day Adventist Voice, a 15-minute feature geared towards spiritual development. This feature is aired every Friday morning at 6:15. Here is today's guest.
1: Good news, child, it's coming, and I don't know what to leave me behind.
2: Hello again, radio friends. Thank you for joining me on another episode of the Seventh-day Adventist Voice. I am Shirley James, your host for this morning's program. May God bless us today as we once again read and meditate on His healing power. Let us pray. Our Father in heaven, we thank you for another beautiful day. Bless us now as we spend time in your word. For Christ's sake, amen.

For the month of September, we have been talking about the healing power of God. On week one, we spoke about the physical healing of God. Week two, we looked at the amazing results of spiritual healing from God when we recognize our sinfulness and repent and experience a new life in Christ. On week three, which was last week, I was led to share my testimony of God's healing touch on my body. Thank you for the numerous responses, and we say, to God be the glory. This week, we will wrap up by looking at emotional and psychological healing from God. There are some accounts in the Bible of God's healing touch of people who were emotionally and psychologically affected. First up, we will look at the prophet Elijah. In the book 1 Kings chapter 19, we find that right after a massive spiritual victory on Mount Carmel, the prophet Elijah experienced fear, intense burnout, and deep depression, asking God to let him die. God did not scold him. Instead, he provided physical care, sending an angel with food, water, and time to sleep, before gently speaking to him in a quiet whisper, asking him to remember how he came through for him. All this helped to restore his spirit. After that, Elijah continued his great ministry. Secondly, we will look at Hannah. Hannah suffered severe emotional distress from barrenness and constant taunting from her rival, weeping to the point of being unable to eat. She poured out her raw grief and bitter anguish honestly to God at the temple. God heard her prayer, answered her, and transitioned her deep sorrow into profound peace and joy. This shows what deep faith and close relationship she had with God. The great prophet Samuel was the product of that prayer. Now we'll now look at the demonic. The young man here, and that story is found in Mark chapter 5, verses 1 to 20. This young man was living among the tombs and cutting himself out of profound inner torment. This man experienced social and emotional isolation. He couldn't live with his family members or his friends. He was self-harming, and not even heavy chains could contain him. Jesus met him with compassion, restored his dignity, cast out the source of his torment, the evil spirit, and left him in his right mind, sitting peacefully. What a joy for this young man to be released from the bondages of the enemy, to be touched by the healing hand of God. We can also look at Job. And this story is found in Job chapter 1, well, the whole book of Job. Job lost his family, his wealth, and health in a series of devastating tragedies in a very short space of time. This led to intense grief and agonizing despair. Job did not hide his misery. He expressed his raw pain through lament. Imagine losing all of your children in one day, and from the richest man in Oz to being so poor and sick that he had to sit by the garbage heap. He said, "Cursed was the day I was born." Ah, my friends, what I love about my God, he hears our laments, our questions. He feels our pains and anguish. God met him in his questioning, restored his perspective, and gradually brought healing and double restoration to his life. God is a God of restoration. We can now look at David.
King David faced betrayal, danger, and severe emotional heaviness, recording his raw anxiety and sadness in several psalms. Rather than suppressing his feelings, he continually brought his tears and fears to God, eventually shifting his focus back to God's past faithfulness and finding a renewed sense of security. Today, my friends, I want to remind you that the same God who healed all these people, physically, spiritually, and emotionally, the same God who touched my body is the same God available to you. You can be in the depths of despair or discouragement. You can be distressed by all the horrible things happening around you. Right here, right now, you can call on Him. Agonize and plead with Him. He is concerned about you and your situation. Just call on Him. He will deliver you. Father in heaven, we thank you that you are a God who hears and answers prayers. There are many people who are suffering from various forms of ailments. Some people are sick in their bodies. Please touch them, I pray. Some are so pressed down by sin. Forgive them and renew their spirits. And those who are emotionally drained, revive and restore them, dear Father. Whatever situation they are facing, reveal yourself to them and let them know your love and care for them. Thank you for your everlasting love for us. Help us never to take for granted your love. For Christ's sake, amen. Before I leave today, my dear friends, I would like to invite you, our listeners, to our special church service on Sunday, 27th September at 5 p.m. And we are having a week of revival held by the New Life Seventh-day Adventist Church. Yes, it is all happening at Mungo Hill from Monday night at 7:15. It all climaxes on Sabbath, 3rd October, and it's held by Evangelist Eugene Benjamin. Looking forward to seeing you, and we pray that you will be blessed and have a good time. That's it, my radio listeners. Until next time, this is Shirley James praying, may the Lord bless you and keep you. May He make His face to shine upon you and give you peace. May you be blessed when you go out, and blessed when you come in. Amen.

0: deliver me. 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

0: Psalm 16 verse 8, I have set the Lord always before me, because he is at my right hand, and I will not be shaken. That is Psalm 16 verse 8, I have set the Lord always before me, because he is at my right hand, I will not be shaken. Good morning, Montserrat. Good morning to you, wherever you are. Waking up to another beautiful morning on the rock. Here we are, the final Friday in the month of our September, the ninth month of the year. 25th day it is, huh? Friday, September 25th, 2026. Good morning. As we welcome you to the breakfast show, yours truly, Little Lenny, with you until 10 o'clock this morning.
1: Thanks.
0: And of course, hoping that you had a wonderful, wonderful night's rest. Now you're ready to face this weekend with all the smiles and happiness in the world.
1: Always.
0: Sounds of Kwasi Ryan. Yes. What a good feeling just to wake in the morning. Yes. See the sun rising, eh? Yeah, man. Many folks would have gone to bed with us last night, but for some reason, some didn't make it through the night, eh? You're here to give the Father thanks for another day. In the land of the living. Yes. 26 minutes on our 7 o'clock. And of course, we're broadcasting on 95.5 and also 88.3 FM. On the internet, ZJBRadio.com. And of course, on Facebook, ZJB Radio, the Spirit of Montserrat. Several things happening on the rock today and into the weekend. We'll chat about those in a bit. And of course, primary school children, we do have your quiz segment in just a bit at a quarter to the hour, 6:45. Get close to your telephones, all right? Two quiz questions coming in from the Department of Environment, right? Two quiz questions coming in from the Department of Environment, TGIF.

So if you know someone by the name of Albert Thomas, you let them know that they need to get in contact with the General Post Office sometime today, Friday. Yeah, 491-2457. That number, 491-2457, all right?

And of course, must say good morning to folks living there in Alveston and Old Town. The word from the water division of MUL is that you will be without water supply from 8:30 this morning until about 12 noon, as the water division will be doing some maintenance work in the area, all right? So that is our folks living in Alveston and Old Town. Do what you need to do early, as water will be off for a bit from 8:30 until 12 noon today, Friday. That's the word from the water division of

from the Montserrat Secondary School to Salem Center and return. So they'll be parading the streets for about 2 hours from 10 until 12. So the procession will travel along the Salem Public Road, passing the National Trust and Rams MD, and continue southwards towards Salem Center, with the turn around point at Desert Storm Bar there in Salem. And motorists are advised that the stretch of road from the Montserrat Secondary School to the junction at the Salem Clinic will be closed temporarily to vehicular traffic while the procession is passing through the area. Traffic traveling towards south will be diverted from the junction at the Montserrat Secondary School through Alveston and then into Salem. So once again, the Royal Montserrat Police Service wishes to advise the motoring public that the Rotary Club of Montserrat will be hosting the Flow with the Rhythm March and Rally that's on today from the Montserrat Secondary School to Salem.

center and return, and that's from 10 until 12 today. The procession will travel along the Salem Public Road, passing the National Trust and Rams MD, and continue southwards towards Salem Center with the turn around point at the Desert Storm Bar there in Salem Center. Motorists are advised that the stretch of road from the Montserrat Secondary School, that's MSS, to the junction at the Salem Clinic will be closed temporarily to vehicular traffic while the procession is passing through the area. Traffic traveling towards Salem will be diverted through the junction at the Montserrat Secondary School, through Alveston and into Salem. So please take note as you move this morning. Yeah. MSS family decked out in purple today in support of the Rotary Club's Flow with the Rhythm March and Rally. So once again, we say good morning to

In just a bit, we have the Department of Environment quiz segment. We have the birthday circle. Take you over to BBC at 7. ZGB is a morning report with Victoria Chalmers at 7:06. The obituaries, a community diary. And of course, enhancing your mental health. You have some commercials. Another quiz segment put on by the youth department within DCYSS, where some folks will be walking with maybe a breakfast bagel or $50 top up. 8:30, the M&I Speakers Club, they'll be in. At a quarter to the hour, the DCYSS family should be in.

Definitely a jam-packed morning on the breakfast show. 15 minutes on the hour. Primary school children, are you ready? Seconds away. Must say good morning to the early risers, the early movers, the folks who are out and about already into their Friday. We say good morning to you. So parents, make sure that the young ones are listening to the jingle that's coming up in a bit, because they have to tell me something from out of the jingle. Yeah, we got two quiz questions coming your way.

All primary school children, listen up. Listen to the Department of Environment's jingle and be ready to answer questions based on the lyrics. A set of quiz questions will be aired within the next 2 weeks.

0: Oh yeah, easy, easy, easy. I can tell you the answer was in the last part of that jingle for the first quiz question. What endemic species is mentioned in the environment jingle? Right at the back end there. Yeah, loud, loud, loud. You call us 491-727-491-9064. What endemic species was mentioned in the environment jingle? You must be attending primary school in Ireland, eh? ZJB, hi, good morning.
1: Hello, good morning.
0: Good morning. You attend primary school, right?
1: Yes.
0: All right, tell me. Hello, good morning.
1: The Oriole.
0: The Oriole is indeed correct. And what's the name, young one?
1: Ronique.
0: Ronique. All right, Ronique, you hold the line. Let me get some more information from you, okay?

0: Yeah, little ones, listen up again. We have one more quiz question. So listen to this jingle from the department and let's roll.
1: Based on the lyrics, a set of quiz questions will be aired within the next 2 weeks.

So the final one for primary school children this morning. What must we do to keep the country lush and green? You call us 491-7227, 491-9064. 10 minutes today is on 7 o'clock. What must we do to keep the country lush and green? You'll walk with a fabulous prize that compliments the Department of Environment. What must we do to keep the country lush and green? That's all I'm looking for this morning. Gotta big up Renique Yearwood. Come on, let's do this one quickly. You heard it in the jingle. What must we do to keep the country lush and green? Yeah, it rhymes a bit.

0: ZJB. Hi, good morning.
1: Hi.
0: Hi, good morning. Do you attend primary school?
1: Yes.
0: All right, tell me.
1: Keep it clean.
0: Keep it what? Litter free clean or just keep it clean? Which one?
1: Keep it lush and green.
0: No. You had it right, young one. Is it litter free and clean or just keep it clean? Which one?
1: Keep it clean.
0: Just keep it clean, you sure? You sure, little one? Because the telephone lines are ringing away, so I want you to get it, huh?
1: Yes.
0: So it's just keep it clean.
1: Yes.
0: All right, you'll have to try again, okay? Mm-hmm. ZJB, hi. Good morning.
1: We must.
0: No. Let's do it right. Good morning to you.
1: Good morning.
0: Right. Do you attend primary school?
1: Yes.
0: All right. Give me the answer.
1: We must keep it clean.
0: Just keep it clean. There's something else that should be in there. Is it litter free and clean or just keep it clean?
1: The first one.
0: So you tell me what the first one is. Come on, caller. Tell me. Come on, little one. Tell me. Hello?
1: Hello?
0: Yes, you're ready. All right, you're gone. Let's get someone else in. ZJB, hi, good morning. ZJB, good morning.
1: Good morning.
0: Good morning. Do you attend primary school?
1: Yes.
0: All right, tell me.
1: Litter free and clean.
0: So what you should do?
1: Keep it litter free and clean.
0: Lovely, lovely, lovely. And what's the name, young one?
1: My name is Nikiva.
0: Your name is Nikiva?
1: Hickson.
0: Nikiva Hickson. All right, Nikiva, hold the line. Get mommy or daddy on the phone so I can get some details quickly, okay?
1: Okay.
0: All righty, don't hang up. Get them on the phone.

All right, so we say congrats to the winners of the primary school environment quiz segment this week. And of course, it started out with Kylie Huggins. Kylie Huggins, she won on Monday. So too did Araya Esprit. Then on Tuesday, we had Tian Woodley and Earl Brown. And then Dina Buckley as well won. And who else won? Let me see. Ronique Yearwood and Nikiva Hickson. So we say congratulations to the young ones. All the best. And of course, you'll hear from the Department of Environment. After 8, we'll have more quiz questions right here on ZJB. But we are getting set for the birthday circle.

Question is, do you know if anyone is celebrating a birthday today, the 25th of our September? Well, you call me 491-727-491-9064 or send in a WhatsApp message to 496-2885 and just pick up that special someone. Yeah, I think I'll be correct in stating that I'm heading into the United Kingdom. Yeah, he was on radio last week. Stevel, the mighty Soca, the Rod, Braffy, Rodney. Yeah, it's his birthday today. Also, the mighty Cornflakes.

Angel and your nephew Kai and Auntie Olivette and Cousin Adina. Yeah, they love you plenty and they're proud of you. I'm telling you to enjoy your day today, all right? Yeah, man. Asdel graduated to what? Porridge now?

0: Cupid and Auntie Yvonne. Also from Davion Lane in Guyana, wishing you a happy, happy birthday. Sending birthday greetings to a smart and handsome young man, Micaiah Weeks. Yeah, greetings coming in from the entire home circle. Wishing you God's richest blessings on your special day. Do enjoy, young man. ZJB, hi, good morning. ZJB, good morning.
1: Good morning.
0: Good morning, caller.
1: You live in the right of Canada, send my love and family in Canada. Yeah, this is America. London. I'm living in Jane Monstrous. The one man needs to pass it, the embrace of him, a wonderful day. The man of the Rugloosh, Jim, happy party. My picnic night, Emma. Have a wonderful weekend, man.
0: You have a blessed one as well, Carla.
1: You might as well.
0: All right.
2: Yeah, get ready for
0: sending a birthday, 14th birthday greetings to a loving son, Dequan Furlong. It is your birthday today. Lots of love from your mom, Sandrina, and of course your brothers, wishing you all the best. Birthday greetings going out to the Rod, Stephen Rodney, you. From Patsy Farrell, Darwin, the family, wishing you a wonderful, wonderful birthday. Mm-hmm. Regina, good morning to you. Getting set to celebrate over the weekend.
3: Welcome to the Outlook Mixtape. I'm India Rackerson, and coming up today we have Tales of the Handcrafted. We're hearing from people who overcame problems with a bit of a DIY ethos, like Morad Tabaz, a nature lover locked up in an Iranian prison. He painted and sculpted the animals he loved but couldn't see.
4: I would start sketching and drawing, making plans for these sculptures, and I never gave myself the time to start thinking about all the other nonsense that was surrounding me in the prison. This act of creation, it's an act of defiance in a way. They can't control your imagination.
3: And the Andorran teenager who built his own prosthetic arm out of Lego.
5: Just felt different, amazing. It was the first time that I was able to hug my parents with two regular looking arms. So yeah, it felt great.
3: That's all coming up after the news.
6: BBC News with Moira Alderson. President Zelensky says that during their meeting in New York, President Trump reassured him he will grant Ukraine a license to build Patriot air defence systems after all. The original promise was made in July, but weeks later, Mr. Trump reversed his stance. Here's Sasha Schlichter.
7: President Zelensky is keeping his fingers crossed because we know that Donald Trump can change his mind in one day, several times. So his latest opinion, according to Mr. Zelensky, is that the final decision has been made and there will be permission for Ukraine to produce its own Patriot interceptors. But it's funny that in July, Mr. Trump was so keen. He said it would be pretty cool to grant Ukraine the licenses. 3 weeks later, he said America should be very careful before granting Ukraine authorization.
6: As more clashes break out around Tigray in northern Ethiopia, internet services have been disrupted. This was confirmed to the BBC by a humanitarian worker in Tigray's capital, Mekele. Caleb Moges reports.
8: The disruption is particularly significant in Tigray, where a shortage of physical cash has left many residents dependent on mobile money, banking apps and other digital transactions. Duke Burbridge, an American humanitarian worker in Tigray's capital, Mekelle, says the disruption of telecom services will be devastating for everybody. The telecommunication disruption comes amid renewed clashes involving Tigray forces and their allies and Ethiopia's federal troops, with residents already reporting heightened tension and panic buying.
6: President Emmanuel Macron has welcomed Pope Leo to the Élysée Palace, saying the pontiff's four-day visit to France was an honour that inspired hope. For his part, Pope Leo praised France's historic legacy to universal human values and warned about the challenges of artificial intelligence. Hugh Schofield is in Paris.
9: There's a lot of enthusiasm in France for this papal visit, the first state visit by a pope in 18 years. Partly it's curiosity about the personality of Pope Leo, whose paternal grandmother was born in France, but there's a lot of talk also about a growing thirst for spirituality, a search for an ethical dimension to life at a time when the political and material dimensions inspire little hope. That's certainly the Catholic Church's interpretation of the very large numbers expected of young people this evening at the Stade de France Stadium, and then tomorrow afternoon on the Champs-Élysées, where 600,000 have signed up online to join the mass.
6: President Trump and the visiting leader Xi Jinping have toasted each other during a lavish state banquet. Mr. Trump said they were getting on better than ever. China's Mr. Xi said achieving the great rejuvenation of the Chinese nation and making America great again can totally go hand in hand. BBC News. Four major European football leagues have demanded sweeping reforms at world football's governing body, FIFA. England's Premier League, Germany's Bundesliga, Italy's Serie A and Spain's La Liga called for stronger checks and balances and more separation between FIFA's regulatory and commercial arms. The move comes in the wake of FIFA president Gianni Infantino's aborted plan to sell off stakes in the World Cup, which was widely criticised at the time. Nigeria's anti-drugs agency says it's dismantled a clandestine methamphetamine laboratory allegedly linked to a Nigerian-Mexican drugs network. Two Nigerian men were charged over the operation in Enugu State. The agency has carried out a series of raids on suspected methamphetamine laboratories in several parts of Nigeria in recent months. The authorities in Kazakhstan have arrested five military officers after 14 service personnel were swept to their deaths in the Caspian Sea on Thursday. Those detained include the first deputy navy commander as an investigation continues into possible criminal negligence. Those drowned were taking part in naval exercises when the weather deteriorated suddenly on the landlocked sea. A stranded shark has become an unlikely celebrity in the South Korean city of Busan, drawing 100,000 visitors to an artificial canal. Kurumi Mori reports.
10: A 3.5-metre shark nicknamed Bukangi is stranded in a canal in Busan, the country's second largest city after Seoul. On a South Korean public holiday, the large fish has turned into a major tourist attraction. More than 100,000 people visited Northport Waterfront Park in a single day, 50 times its usual crowd. The shark has now been there for a week, and police have been dispatched to control the crowd. Officials are waiting to see if Bukangi swims away on its own, and if not, they may try to guide it out of the canal. Environmentalists say this could be another sign of the warming seas in the region.
6: BBC News.
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12: In the headlines, Premier stresses the need for fair and competitive ferry tendering process. Government identifies areas for the establishment of orchards. And Government of Anguilla working on sovereign wealth fund. Good morning, I am Victoria Chalmers and this is the Morning News, which comes to you in association with BBC Radio and TV.
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12: Premier the Honourable Ruben T. Mead says the government of Montserrat must ensure a fair and competitive process in the tendering of a new ferry service. Speaking on the Let's Talk radio programme, Premier Mead says the government cannot handpick anyone for the contract and must follow rules that govern the procurement process. He was responding to public comments about the government not supporting local interests.
14: The long-awaited tender for the ferry is now out, and we anticipate that those who are interested in tendering for the service will do so. Now, I know that there's been a lot of talk in terms of government not supporting locals and so forth. We're using British government money, and we have to follow the rules and guidelines established by them. We cannot just go ahead and say, okay, because you're Munsrash and we're going to give you the ferry contract. It has to be by competitive tender. Okay? So let's get away from this thing that government is not supporting locals. We do whatever we can to support locals, but we cannot be in breach of our tender process.
12: The government of Montserrat on Tuesday opened tender for operators to provide ferry and cargo services to the island for a six-month period from December 1st, 2026 to May 31st, 2027. Under the proposed arrangement, the primary service would operate between Montserrat and Antigua 5 to 6 days per week, while a secondary Montserrat-Nevis service would operate 1 to 2 days per week. Provisions are also in place for special voyages between Montserrat and either St. Martin or Guadeloupe. Turning to air access, Premier Mead says government's ability to provide subsidy to the airlines is based on the availability of funding.
14: Wynn Air has not uplinked its service for the season, but that will be done. They had some internal issues in terms of staffing and so forth. But we expect that the booking site will be open by the end of this week. The subsidies have been there. The fares are still down. So that continues. But again, it's all on the basis of the limitations of funding that's available. It's a pocket of money, and the money can only go so far. You want ferry, you want airline, the money that has been allocated has to be spread between all of them. One particular airline, I think, has a total number of seat subsidies. Well, they all do. But let's say you have three flights a day which are going out, and these are your scheduled service flights. You're expecting that when you go to Antigua from Montserrat, you'll have passengers to bring back. And when you're going to Antigua, you'll have passengers to take to Antigua. When you have to put on a special flight to bring passengers in, and you don't have passengers going out, then the question is, who pays for that empty leg going to Antigua? And that is why you find that you have the unsubsidized legs or the unsubsidized unscheduled flights, because somebody has to pay. So government pays for the scheduled service, but anything outside of the scheduled service, it's the airline who has to make a determination.
12: Premier the Honourable Ruben T. Mead. Fly Montserrat, SVG or BMN Air, and Wynn Air are the three airlines currently servicing the island. The government of Montserrat has identified three areas for the establishment of orchards. Minister for Agriculture, Honourable John Patrick Osborne, says the orchards will be established in Corkhill, the Groves Estate, and Thompson Field as part of the government's drive towards food sovereignty. Mr. Osborne notes that ministry staff have already begun preparing the necessary planting materials to launch the project.
15: Now, the ministry to cabinet is embarking on doing an impact assessment of lands in the exclusion zone to expand farming into the zones that, or maybe we may even rezone, but zones that are generally low impact, that won't be affected by things like pyroclastic flows, lahars, which are like mud flows, etc. So we're looking at where it may be possible for our farmers to now go back into the same fertile land that used to produce for us in the past. To jumpstart that project, however, though, the Ministry of Environment, working with the Ministry of Agriculture, is actually creating orchards in Corkhill, Groves Estate, and Thompson Field. So we've already started that project. Some of the other people are so passionate within the ministry that they went in themselves, outside of what their general job description would provide, and actually started to cut down the trees themselves just because they're so excited about this project. So in the caulking section, we have caulking earmarked for coconuts. And part of the reason for that is, obviously, we know that we have many vendors who do coconut water, coconut oils, some may want to venture the coconut milk, etc. So we thought about putting the coconuts in a place that's quite easily accessible. And we're going to grow, hopefully, about 4 or 5 acres of coconuts just in the caulking area for farmers. Now, Premier might smile at this one, but after that, we're going to develop the island's most premier breadfruit orchard. So there may be some fun in that, but obviously we can make a joke of that. But breadfruit, for many reasons, is a good crop for Montserrat to go into. From an export potential, from an agro-processing potential, it has limitless potential. Now, I don't know if many of you would know, but we had somebody locally who was doing breadfruit flour and making cakes out of breadfruit. These cakes are gluten-free, so people who have gluten intolerance can eat these a lot easier. So instead of having to wait for these people to go down a river or go up in a mountain to be able to access these inputs into what they're producing, the ministry is going to embark on creating that orchard, as well as in the same area, looking at avocados, pineapples, some other things that can grow in that area.
12: Minister of Agriculture, Honorable John Patrick Osborne. The National Audit Office here on Thursday joined the global celebration of Auditor Proud Day 2026. Auditor Proud Day is observed on the last Thursday of September each year, providing an opportunity to recognize the contribution of the auditing profession. In a message marking the occasion, Auditor General Marsha Mead said auditing is about more than checking numbers and examining financial statements.
16: At its heart, auditing is about trust, accountability, transparency, and integrity. Auditors play an important role in ensuring that financial information is accurate and reliable, that resources are properly managed, and that organizations comply with established laws, policies, procedures, and standards. Through our work, we help organizations improve their operations and make better informed decisions. Auditors work in many areas. We can be found in government departments, private businesses, banks and financial institutions, non-profit organizations, accounting firms, and many other sectors. Some specialize in external auditing like I do, internal auditing, taxation, compliance, information technology, risk management, or forensic auditing. The role of the auditor is also evolving faster than ever before. With new technology, data analytics, and artificial intelligence reshaping our personal landscape, we are rising to the challenge. We are not simply adapting to change, we are embracing these tools and exploring new ways to use them to deliver deeper insights, smarter strategies, and greater value to the organizations and citizens that we serve.
12: Mead is also encouraging young people to consider careers in the field.
16: And young people considering a career in accounting and auditing, remember that this profession offers many more opportunities to learn, to grow, to specialize, and to make a meaningful contribution to society. Your skills can take you into many different industries and areas of expertise. On this Auditor Proud Day, let us celebrate the auditors who work diligently behind the scenes to help build confidence in financial information, strengthen organizational practices, and promote good governance.
12: Auditor General Marsha Mead. Mead also expressed appreciation to the staff at the audit office for their hard work, sharp minds, relentless pursuit of excellence, and their unwavering dedication and contribution to the field. The Rotary Club of Montserrat is culminating its month-long period passion campaign with the Flowidi Rhythm Jam today, Friday. This community event will bring together students of the Montserrat Secondary School, MSS, in a spirited walk in Salem. The opening ceremony will begin at 9:30 a.m., with the walk commencing at 10 a.m. On the radio programme Talking Health on Wednesday, Service Director at the Rotary, Dion Peters, shared more details about the jam.
17: So Flow with the Rhythm is the culmination for our students at MSS of the activities that we've had so far. And I want to recognize Flow, our main sponsor for that event. Take a second to recognize them and say a very special thank you for being long-standing partners for the Rotary Club of Montserrat. So, but what is going to happen on Friday is that we go out to the streets and do exactly what you said just now, Penny, and campaign for more awareness and for being proud of ourselves and as females, and as well being supporters as well. And so all the students from MSS will participate in a rally from MSS to Miger's Place, Desert Storm, and then back. The day is going to start out with a little opening ceremony. We have the distribution of the bags that's going to happen early up as well. A bit of refreshments and things like that. And we will have presents from a few other friends of Rotary, to include some ministers as well, sponsors and other supporters from the club. Our students will be clad in our Flow with Rhythm t-shirts. So everybody will be uniformed. We will be sending the message, not just in word and just being together, but, you know, uniformed accordingly, sending a loud message everywhere. We're more empowered now and we're going to act differently.
3: Yeah.
17: That's what we're pushing for on Friday.
12: Service Director at the Rotary, Dion Peters. According to the Rotary Club, the event will highlight the collective commitment to raising awareness of and addressing period challenges in Montserrat. It will serve as both a celebration and a call to action, reinforcing the importance of menstrual health, dignity, and access to essential hygiene products for young women. As part of the day's activities, all female students of the Montserrat Secondary School will also receive a sanitary comfort pack, ensuring that they are equipped with the resources needed to manage their menstrual health comfortably and confidently. The Period Passion campaign represents a coordinated and targeted effort to equip every female student at the Montserrat Secondary School with the resources, knowledge, and support necessary to manage menstruation in a healthy, comfortable, and dignified manner. The Montserrat Government UK Office, MGUKO, has shared an opportunity for young Montserratians living in the UK to receive mentorship. The Bridge Mentoring Programme is a free 2-year mentoring programme aimed at supporting Black boys through their secondary education. Delivered by Black Men Teach, the programme is open to Black boys in years 10 to 12 across England, including those of African, Caribbean and mixed heritage backgrounds. Participants will receive individual and group mentoring, academic support and online tuition, as well as assistance with revision, study skills, and goal setting. The program will also provide personal development and leadership workshops, along with exposure to careers, universities, and apprenticeships. Participants will have opportunities to take part in cultural, educational, and social trips and build networks with mentors, role models, and other young people. The MGUKO says there are currently 10 free places remaining. The application form can be found on the Government of Montserrat UK Office social media platforms. The deadline for application is Monday, September 28th, 2026. Youth on Montserrat are invited to take part in the Youthpreneur Expo 2026. Held under the theme Empowered Minds, Resilient Horizons, Youthpreneur is an interactive event designed to broaden young people's understanding of careers, entrepreneurship, and the many pathways to success by connecting them with real stories and real opportunities. The event, being held by the Department of Community, Youth and Sports Services, DCYSS, will take place today, Friday, September 25th, at the Multipurpose Complex from 2 p.m. to 6 p.m. For more information, persons can contact the DCYSS by calling 491-5701 or 491-5702. In regional news, the government of Anguilla is working on a sovereign wealth fund to safeguard revenue made from the .ai domain. The proposed sovereign wealth fund will include an inheritance component for future generations and a stabilization component to support Anguilla following hurricanes and other emergencies. Premier and Minister of Finance in Anguilla, Honorable Cora Richardson-Hodge, spoke on the Sovereign Wealth Fund during a recent press conference.
18: You may have heard me speak previously about the Sovereign Wealth Fund and being able to put that in place. And the reason why we're looking at the Sovereign Wealth Fund is because with the revenue that we're currently receiving, we are able to set aside something for a rainy day for our children, our grandchildren, our great-grandchildren. And so there are two aspects of the Sovereign Wealth Fund that we're looking to establish. One is the inheritance. So as I mentioned, even if the domain name declines over time, we have funds that are set aside that's earning for itself. And we're able to utilize the interest of that to be able to support different areas in Anguilla. The other aspect of it is the stabilization aspect. So if there's a hurricane, if there's a natural disaster, etc., then the stabilization fund will be able to kick in. So we're in the process of setting that up. We expect to set it up before the end of this year or by the end of this year, certainly taking the legislation to the House of Assembly so that we can have it implemented and start to move funds over in that direction.
12: Premier of Anguilla, Honorable Cora Richardson-Hodge. In regional news, in St. Vincent and the Grenadines, Minister of State in the Ministry of Education, Vocational Training and Innovation, Digital Transformation and Information, Laverne King, has reaffirmed the government's position that artificial intelligence, AI, should be used as a supportive tool within the education system rather than as a replacement for teachers. King made the remarks during the 118th anniversary celebration of the St. Vincent Grammar School, where she addressed the growing role of artificial intelligence in education and its potential to support teaching and learning. Minister King emphasized that the increasing use of AI should not be interpreted as a move to remove teachers from the classroom. Instead, she said, the technology should complement the work of educators by helping to gather, organize, and present information from a range of sources.
19: In education, our position is AI is a tool that mimics human behavior. It is humans that originate critical thinking, and we must take care that it remains that way. Therefore, AI should remain as a tool that aids our students to think more critically, not replace the need to be critical thinkers. AI should be a tool that reports to our teachers and not replace them. So be assured that it is never our intention to have AI or robots being the teachers. In fact, we believe that the tools, because what AI really is just a compilation of data and intelligence that we've gathered over the years, and it is meant to help to make you more efficient.
12: Minister of State in the Ministry of Education, Laverne King. That was a look at the news, which came to you in association with BBC Radio and TV. Sports Zone is up next in association with MS Osborne Limited.
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22: I'm Keola Green, and we'll begin with some local football news. New head coach of the Montserrat senior men's football team, Daniel Calderon, is set on building a new power team. Speaking ahead of their opening match in the CONCACAF Nations League 2026-2027 campaign, Calderon said the team trains at a high level and believes they are capable of being developed beyond their potential.
23: I think there is a big potential to build something big in terms of project in the media.
0: medium and long term. I realize that there are a very interesting group of players. I think the people in the committee are very, very good professionals. And we are in a situation that we must go up and promote and develop and improve. So I think it's a very, very nice challenge because we need to build something for the future. So it was the challenge what motivated me to be here. We had the opportunity to train two times, in two sessions, and today the game day. And I'm really happy with the commitment of the players. I could see the quality that they have because I've never seen them before. So we could create also a team spirit in the group. We try to be very demanding, very open. We like the communication with them and we really want them to reach their full potential. No? So that's why we train at a very high level, high intensity. I brought a very good staff that are working at a very high level for them. So yeah, we are looking forward for this game.
22: Montserrat defeated Turks and Caicos at the CIFA National Academy on Wednesday 2-0. Ashley Boatswain found the back of the net twice for the Emerald Boys in the 41st and 69th minutes. Coach Calderon is calling on residents to be supportive of the team in this reformative process.
0: I asked them to support the team, to understand that we are in a new situation, new project, that we are aiming for big things for the future and everything is built step by step, but we want their support everywhere where they are, and with this motivation we will be much closer to the victory.
22: Montserrat is set to face the British Virgin Islands on Saturday. And we turn to cricket. The West Indies women and Hayley Matthews delivered a commanding performance to win the first one-day international against Zimbabwe by 99 runs at the Harare Sports Club in the Zimbabwe capital. The West Indies won the toss and decided to bat. Captain Matthews starred with the bat for the visiting women from the Caribbean, falling 18 runs shy of a double century. Matthews, the Windies opener, was caught out in the final over after amassing 182 from 156 deliveries, including 26 fours and 2 sixes. Her performance is the highest ever scored by a West Indies woman batter in an ODI and the 6th highest score by a woman in ODI cricket. Matthews was ably supported by Rilana Gridmond as the Windies set the hosts 299 for 6, chasing 300 to win. Zimbabwe lost wickets early and often, eventually being bowled out for 200 in the 43rd over. Zimbabwe were 4 down by the 30 over mark. Game 2 will be played on Sunday at the same venue. Still in cricket, Pete Russell is set to step down from his role as Chief Executive Officer of the Caribbean Premier League CPL following the end of the 2026 season. The organization made the bombshell announcement on Thursday morning following the recent tournament, which saw the Antigua and Barbuda Falcons win the final at Kensington Oval. The news came via a media release and no official reason was given for his departure. According to the statement, Russell's departure from the CEO role marks a significant moment in the CPL's development as the tournament enters its next phase of growth. The statement said while Russell is stepping back from his full-time position, he will remain with the organization until a new CEO is appointed. And finally, in Formula One news, George Russell completed an impressive practice double as he outpaced title-leading teammate Kimi Antonelli in a dominant start to the Azerbaijan Grand Prix weekend. Mercedes Russell built on the form that had seen him top the day's earlier first practice session to stay at the head of the timesheet, this time finishing with a half-second advantage around the challenging streets of Baku. Antonelli, who leads Russell by 81 points in the chase for 2026 Drivers' Championship, experienced a compromised Thursday owing to the hydraulic leak that stopped his car midway through the opening session. The Italian returned to the track with just 30 minutes of the second session left after an engine change and worked his way up to second on the timesheet, eventually finishing 0.552 seconds behind Russell.
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12: A reminder that the midday news will be at 12 noon, Newswatch is at 3 p.m., and our major newscast, The News at 6, this evening. Join us then. For ZJB News, I am Victoria Chalmers, wishing you, on behalf of the news team, a productive day.

26 minutes it is now, moving up on the hour of our 8 o'clock, and it's now time for the local weather forecast for Montserrat. And this is valid up to 8 a.m. tomorrow, Saturday, September 26th. Low level or low moisture levels will continue to limit shower activity across the region today and tonight. For the most, a moderate chance of showers is expected during or expected due to daytime heating. The weather today, partly sunny with a 40% to a moderate chance of showers. The weather tonight, mostly fair with a 20% to a slight chance of showers. Winds east at 8 to 14 miles per hour, seas 0.6 to 1 meters or 2 to 3 feet. The sun, it will set at 6:03 this evening, and it will rise tomorrow morning at 5:59. And that is the local weather forecast for Montserrat, valid up to 8 a.m. tomorrow, Saturday, September 26th, which came to you in association with Ash.

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Hey, my friend, I notice you have a big smile on your face, huh? It's because I shop at

It is with a heavy heart that we announce the passing of a loving sister, beloved aunt, a devoted teacher and friend, Sylvia Fenton, also known as Teacher Sylvia of Salem, Montserrat. She peacefully departed this vineyard on Sunday, August 2nd, 2026, at 10:44 p.m. GMT at the Royal London Hospital, United Kingdom. Left to celebrate her life are her special son and nephew, Wayne Fenton, and his family, special son and nephew, Colin Hodge, brother, Howell Fenton, and his family, brother, Ronald Fenton, and his family, sister, Beatrice Hodge, and her family, sister, Enid Fenton, sister, Florence Fenton, Rosalind Fenton, daughter of her late brother, Eustace Fenton, and the children and their families of her late brother, Noel Fenton. Sisters-in-law, Susan Fenton and Gwen Fenton. Other relatives, Edna Kernan and siblings and their families, Eustace Dyer and family. Family and siblings of the late Edwin Allen and their families, Ethelyn Galloway Telesford and siblings and their families. Siblings and relatives of the late Richard Samuel and their families. Children of the late John Cannon Fenton and their families. Audrey Fergus Challenger and siblings and families. Rosamond K.B. Mead and siblings and their families. Oslyn Jemmett and siblings and their families. Leroy Shannyman Hickson and siblings and family. Gertrude Daly and siblings and their families. The Fentons, the Whites, the Brambles, the Skerritts, the Lamberts, and the Allens. Her friends, Sandra Buffon, Colette and Emmeline in the UK, Dr. Sharon Burns in Montserrat, and Veronica Gordon in Antigua. Family friends, Canon Alston Percival. Her godson, the Honourable David Osborne. Past teachers, students and parents of children of the primary school she taught and was head teacher for. Bethel Primary School, Kingsale Primary School, Salem Primary School, Plymouth Primary School and Corkhill Primary School. Her neighbours, church friends from All Saints Church Leighton and St Mary's Church Leighton, where she last resided. The Anglican community here on Montserrat and many others too numerous to mention. Thanks to the medical team and staff at Whipps Cross Hospital and our home carers. We thank you for your continued prayers during our time of bereavement. To those who called, sent messages through the different mediums, visited and prayed with us, a heartfelt thank you. Funeral service for the late Sylvia Fenton will be held on Saturday, 26 September 2026 at 11 a.m. at the St. James Anglican Church in Salem. Interment at the church burial ground. Transportation will be provided by Peter White's bus H3117 leaving Lookout, St. John's and Drummond's at 9:30 a.m. May you continue to sleep in peace, Auntie Sylvia, and let perpetual light shine upon you.

We do not grieve as those who have no hope, but we rejoice knowing that though he has departed from this life, he is now present with the Lord. We acknowledge the passing of Reginald Lewis, better known as Fireheart, Job, Jacob, and to us, his children, he was.

Fada. Prior to the volcanic activities, Fada hailed from the village of Corkhill, but he later took up residence in Banks. He departed from this life on August 31st at the Glendon Hospital. He lived 83 years. He is survived and loved by his children, Avenel Williams Harris and DeLacy Johnson in the United States, Janice Williams, Lorenzo Lewis, Trevlin Lewis, and Odell Lewis in the United Kingdom, Norma Reiner and Stanley Reiner in Antigua, and Anita Punchy Lewis in Montserrat. His special friend, Joycelyn Molly KB. Siblings, Claristine Allen in Montserrat and Dolores Henderson in the United Kingdom. Sisters-in-law, Ethelyn Williams, Myrna Harris, Nita Harris, and Patricia Harris in the United States, and Joyce and June in the United Kingdom. Brothers-in-law, Fitzroy Williams, Walter Harris, and Steve Harris in the U.S., Gary and Gilroy in the United Kingdom, and Thomas Tom Allen in Montserrat. Son-in-law, Hinesford Johnson in the U.S. Fada had numerous grandchildren, Del Jamal, Del Zandria, and Julian in the U.S., Trevica, Canem, Sage, Sajon, Dijon, Keon, Lorita, Lorenge, Nashira, and Nea, all in the United Kingdom, Natasha, Leslie, Jordan, Javin, Tashika, Justin, Akeem, Joshua, and Shaquin in Antigua, Nikisha in Miami, Shade in Montserrat, special grandchildren, Nathan, Tony Lee, and Kejuanette. Great grandchildren, Jamari and Jameer in the U.S., Misea, Keon, Jax, Ace, Clementine, Devonte, Devonia, Devonnie, and Devonsia in the United Kingdom, Royal, Majesty, Brianna, Malik, Alston, Gabrielle, and Skylar in Antigua, Shakela, Anisha, Daniel, and Nathan in Miami, Lenaya in Montserrat. Nieces, Violet, Nolda, and Vernice. Nephews, Devon, Lesroy, Dalton, Gweno, Calvin, Evans, Jermaine, and Wesley. Fada was well-loved and appreciated by countless family members and family friends, to include Franklin Boogie Lewis, Jim Lewis, Ruel Hickson and family, Shirley John and family, the Lewises in Boston, Eileen Williams Lee, Dean Marie John, Keith Greenaway, Cecil Lake, Thelma Cabey, and family. His circle of friends include John Fergus, Kurt Phil, Thomas and Kitty Greenaway, Pastor Tony and Natalie Allen, Janine Lester, Raymond and Doris Williams, Jarvis Reiner, Roy Thornhill, Rosalind Farrell, Jim and Jenny Lee, Kathleen Bramble, Ethelyn Barzi, Annie Roach, Charles Daly and family, Yulina Allen, Lornarine Cabey, Francis Annie Riley, Aunt Sissy Cabey's family, Denzel Guji Reiner, Vernon Lackawanna Buffong, Easton and Blondina Farrell, former residents of Corkhill and surrounding areas, and residents of Banks. Sincere gratitude is expressed to Joycelyn Molly Cabey, the nurses and Dr. Valentine at Cojahed Clinic, Dr. Benito and the nurses on the ward, Manelva Taylor Benjamin and Janet Mead. The homegoing service to celebrate the life of Reginald Lewis, better known as Fireheart or Fada, will be held on Saturday, October 3rd at 10 a.m. at Faith Tabernacle Pentecostal Church in Braids, interment at the Lookout Public Cemetery. Elvis Daly's buses, H161 and H112, will pick up persons from Lookout and Salem. We have the assurance and are confident that Fada is indeed resting in eternal peace.

ZJB's morning time, though, 14 minutes on the hour of our 8 o'clock. It is with deep sadness that we announce the passing of Jacqueline KB, formerly of Cork Hill. Jacqueline Althea KB, born August 1st, 1955. She passed away on July 27th. She was born in St. Kitts to the late Edward and Elvira KB of Montserrat, who had migrated there. When the family relocated to Montserrat, Jackie, as she was affectionately called, finished her high school education at the Montserrat Secondary School. She lived in Puerto Rico for a while with her uncle, Jimmy Brown, before migrating to New York in the USA. Jackie survived by her son, DeAndre, her sister, Christine Francis, brothers, William Steady, Liari and Eddie KB, another brother, Christopher KB, predeceased her. She had many close family members, including Rosemond KB Mead, Fred Fernella and Alston KB, the Webbs, including Joel and Wilmoth, the Browns, the Coopers, the Masons, and a vast number of other relatives. Among her close friends were Hildred Farrell, Paulette Frith, Eunice Boston Tongue, and Karen Greenaway Carty. Memorial service for the late Jacqueline Jackie KB will take place at the Faith Christian Church, 301 Harvard Street, Dorchester, Massachusetts, USA, 02124, tomorrow Saturday, September 26 at 11 a.m. May her soul rest in peace. It is with deep sadness that we announce the passing of Clement Elroy Buffong, formerly of Windy Hill and Stratum's. He resided in Salem Village from 1983 to 1997 and lived in London over 28 years. He departed this life on the 23rd of August in the United Kingdom. He was the son of the deceased Jane Jeffers Buffong of Stratum's and Samuel Buffong, deceased, of Windy Hill. Children Michelle Williams and her mother Queen Williams, both deceased. Avelyn White and her mother Elizabeth Beth White in Canada. Sons Jason Elroy Buffong, Jeroy Buffong, and their mother Janet Holleran Buffong. Grandmothers Nancy Buffong of Windy Hill and Sarah Jane Jeffers of Stratum's, now deceased. Uncles Henry Buffong and John Buffong in England, Jerry Buffong and Samuel Rodney, deceased. Aunts Kit, Margaret and Victoria Buffong, deceased. Siblings Amelda Buffong in Wellesden, London, Clara Buffong in Dagenham, London, and Penelope Buffong, deceased. Nephews and nieces and nephews, Sharon, Aisha, Johnny, Natalie and their families. Cousins Nathaniel Buffong, also known as Pork, Franklin Farrell, David Farrell, Sonny Rodney, Linda Farrell, Joycelyn Buffong, Jennifer Joseph Buffong, Eva Buffong, Liz Buffong, Grace Buffong, Gwendolyn Buffong, Fitzroy Buffong, Pinel Buffong, Aretha Buffong, and all the Buffong, Sempers, Jeffers, Farrell and Rodney families. Grandsons Asher Buffong, Sean Buffong, and their mother Amanda. Daughter-in-law Jade Buffong. Extended families and friends, nurse Jeffers and family, Dr. Ronnie Cooper and family, Viola Holleran, James Holleran and their families, Edwards family, Skerritt's family, Pond families, all in Salem, family friends, Tootie Greer and family, Lynette Farrell, Adelina Tewitt, David Brandt, Brooks in Canada, Arthur Brooks at Happy Hill, Neville White and family in New York, Simon Riley in New York, the Jubilee Boys over the bridge and in Plymouth, Johnny Wyke, Alfred Diet, Bird Lee, Cedro, Junie Irish, and many more friends too numerous to mention.
colleagues at Cable and Wireless, Corriott's, Mina, Dahlia, Dublin and others, Zona Bathley and family, Jeanet Lovell, Ivan Piper and family, and Ivan Hickson and family in Antigua. Funeral service for the late Clement Elroy Buffong will be held on Friday, October 2nd at St. Martin's Church, Hale Gardens, London, W39SQ, starting at 10:30 a.m. Burial to follow at Kensal Green Cemetery, Harrow Road, London, W10-4RRA. And we here at ZJB do extend our deepest sympathy to those who are left to mourn.

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3: All right, so first off in this bulletin, just to inform folks living in Ulverston and Old Town that you will be without water from 8:30 this morning until 12 noon. That is for folks living in Ulverston and Old Town, you will be without water supply from 8:30 this morning until 12 noon. That's the word from the Water Division of MUL. Young adults, it's time to press a pause, stress less, and live more. In celebration of Caribbean Wellness Day, the Ministry of Health and Social Services, in partnership with the Rotaract Club of Montserrat and the CARICOM Youth Ambassadors, invites young adults ages 18 to 35 to a special stress management session. Join them tomorrow, Saturday, the 26th of September, 4:30 at the St. John's Health Center car park. Go on out and learn more. That's tomorrow from 4:30. All right. Albert Thomas, you're asked to get in contact with the General Post Office today, Friday, 491-2457. So if you know of someone by the name of Albert Thomas, let him know that, hey, he needs to get in contact with the General Post Office at 491-2457. The Royal Montserrat Police Service wishes to advise the motoring public that the Rotary Club of Montserrat will be hosting the Flow with the Rhythm March and Rally. That's happening from 10 o'clock this morning until 12 noon from the Montserrat Secondary School to Salem Center and return. The procession will travel along the Salem Public Road, passing the National Trust and Rams MD, and continue southwards towards Salem Center with the turnaround point at Desert Storm Bar in Salem. And motorists are advised that the stretch of road from the Montserrat Secondary School to the junction at the Salem Clinic will be closed temporarily to vehicular traffic while the procession is passing through the area. Traffic traveling towards south will be diverted from the junction at the Montserrat Secondary School through to Ulverston and into Salem. Calling all pageant contestants, police officers, youth leaders, and anyone who wants to communicate with greater confidence, M&I Speakers Club invites you to the Speaking Lab tomorrow, Saturday, September 26th, 3 p.m. at the Montserrat Public Library. Discover how Toastmasters can help you think clearly, speak confidently, and connect with any audience. Experience practical communication skills through through Find Your Voice Bingo, a speaker showcase with feedback, and the M&I Mic Challenge. Participate as much or as little as you choose, or simply come and observe. For more information or to register your attendance, WhatsApp Daphne on 496-2493. His Majesty's Prison is informing the public that it offers poultry slaughtering services. Members of the public who wish to use this service should submit their request at least 2 weeks in advance of the desired slaughtering date. This lead time allows the prison to properly schedule and accommodate all requests. Persons interested in this service should contact His Majesty's Prison at 491-2286 or 491-2287 to obtain further information and to arrange a suitable slaughtering date. The Small Beginnings, a school of music, will be hosting a breakfast sale tomorrow, Saturday, September 26th, at the former Ryan's Complex, starting at 7 a.m. Come and start your day with a delicious breakfast menu featuring saltfish, Johnny Bakes, boiled eggs, sausages, coconut dumplings, corn dumplings, fruit juices, and so much more. Breakfast is $25. Proceeds from the sale will go towards the Montserrat Jersey Music Exchange. Come out and support our youth while supporting music education in Montserrat. The Montserrat Farmers Association will hold its regular monthly meeting that's happening on Tuesday, September 29th at the Christian Council Building in St. Peter's. This meeting begins promptly at 10:30 a.m. His Majesty's Prison, Montserrat Fire and Rescue Services, and the Royal Montserrat Police Service will be joining forces for a car wash fundraiser in aid of a colleague and their family facing difficult medical challenges. The event takes place on Saturday, October 3rd from 6:30 a.m. at the Little Bay Public Market parking lot. Car wash starts at $30, with interior and exterior packages available for $70 to $80. Food and drinks will also be on sale and donations are welcome. Come out, support the teams, and help support a member of our community. All are invited to a discussion on reparations at the Dayville Community Center. That's happening tomorrow, Saturday, September 26th, starting at 6:30 p.m. The speaker is Mr. Dibereen Omardi, the Vice Chair of the CARICOM Reparations Commission. The general public is advised that there will be no church service at Faith Tabernacle Pentecostal Church in Braids this Sunday, September 27th. Instead, a service will be held at the Lookout Auditorium at 10 a.m. So please take note of that. And finally, the Montserrat Cricket Association announces the drawing of its previously delayed raffle on Wednesday, September 30th, right here on ZJB Radio. Tickets can be had from Claudia Weeks, Ralston White, Chernil Burns, Randon Williams, Nurse Violet Brown, Jeannie Williams, and Raymond KB. Previously bought tickets are still valid. The association is soliciting the support of the general public as it seeks to raise funds to assist in the participation of the upcoming Leeward Islands cricket tournament. In addition to purchasing tickets, the Cricket Association is welcoming any possible donations from the general public at home and abroad. With 2 minutes past 8 o'clock, that's it for this bulletin, which came to you in association with the Bank of Montserrat Limited.
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Welcome to another episode of Enhancing Your Mental Health. My name is Dr. Dion Imara, and I'm also known as Dr. D, and I'm a clinical psychologist working within the Ministry of Health, and I'm based at St. John's Health Centre. Have you ever had one of those moments where, on paper, everything seemed to be going well? You were working hard, keeping busy, ticking off your to-do list, but something still did not feel quite right. Perhaps you felt unfulfilled, restless, or as though you were living someone else's life. Many people experience this at some point. One reason may be that they are living according to another person's expectations instead of their own values. So today, let's talk about something that has a powerful impact on our mental well-being, the importance of living by our values. First of all, what do we mean by values? Values are the principles that guide how we want to live our lives. They are not goals that we achieve and then forget about. Rather, they are qualities that we want to express through our actions every day. For example, you might value kindness, honesty, family, faith, learning, generosity, courage, creativity, health, or service to others. Two people can have very different values, and that's perfectly okay. One person may value adventure and travel, whilst another values stability and community. Neither is right or wrong, they simply reflect what matters most to each individual. Living according to your values does not mean that life becomes easy, it means your choices become more meaningful. Imagine someone who deeply values family, but spends nearly every waking hour at work. They may achieve career success, but over time, they may feel guilty, disconnected, or dissatisfied because their daily life does not reflect what they truly care about. Or think of someone who values honesty, but constantly says yes to things that they don't really want to do because they are afraid of disappointing others. Eventually, they may feel exhausted, resentful, or like they have lost themselves. When there is a gap between our values and our daily actions, our mental well-being often suffers. On the other hand, when our actions are guided by our values, we tend to experience a greater sense of purpose and satisfaction, even during difficult times. One important thing to remember is that values help us to make decisions. Life is full of choices. Should I accept this job? Should I stay in this relationship? Should I spend more time working or with my family? Should I forgive someone who has hurt me? There isn't always one perfect answer, but when we know our values, they become like a compass, helping us to choose the direction that we want our lives to take. Values also help us stay grounded when life becomes stressful. Challenges are unavoidable. We all experience disappointment, setbacks, loss, and uncertainty. But people who remain connected to their values often find it easier to keep moving forward because they know what they are working towards. For example, someone who values perseverance may continue trying despite setbacks. Someone who values compassion may continue showing kindness even when life feels difficult. Someone who values faith may find comfort and hope during times of uncertainty. If you value health, perhaps you begin by taking a short walk each day. If you value family, maybe you spend uninterrupted time talking with your children each evening. If you value kindness, perhaps you make an effort to encourage someone who is struggling. If you value learning, then maybe you read for just 15 minutes before bed. These small choices may seem insignificant on their own, but over time, they shape the kind of person that you become. It's also worth remembering that our values can evolve through life. The things that mattered to us at 20 may not be exactly the same at 40 or 60. That's perfectly normal. From time to time, it is helpful to pause and ask ourselves, what matters most to me now? And does the way I spend my time reflect those priorities? These are powerful questions because they help us to make intentional rather than automatic choices. Success isn't only measured by what we achieve, it's also measured by whether we are becoming the kind of person that we want to be.
This week, I encourage you to spend a few quiet moments reflecting on one simple question. What are the three values that matter most to me? Then ask yourself, what is one small action that I can take this week that reflects each of those values? You may be surprised at how these small intentional choices can make a meaningful difference, not only to your mental health, but also to the way you experience life. Thank you for listening, and be sure to tune in next week for another episode of Enhancing Your Mental Health. Goodbye, and God bless you.

0: Right, so we are moving along 10 minutes past the hour of our 8 o'clock. Electricity and water customers are advised that MOLS' monthly disconnection program will commence on Monday, the 28th of September. Customers with outstanding balances as at August this year, well, your access still all arrears. Electricity and water accounts will only be reactivated after the reconnection fee and all outstanding bills are paid. The deposits on these accounts may also be reviewed, and customers found tampering with MUL meters after services have been disconnected will be prosecuted. So please avoid being disconnected by settling your accounts on time. And something else I need to inform you of as well, and that's MS Osborne Limited. They'll close to the general public at 3:30 this afternoon. Management do apologize for any inconvenience that this may cause. So that's MS Osborne Limited. They'll close at 3:30 this afternoon. So if you have to do business with them, make sure you do so before 3:30 today.
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0: All right, so we have 12 minutes moving down past 8 o'clock and sending over some advance birthday greetings to Ethan. Yes, you'll be celebrating your birthday come tomorrow. Lots of love from your brothers and, of course, your mom and your granny, Thelma. They're in Lookout. Yeah, they're wishing you all the best when your birthday comes around tomorrow, Saturday. All right, Ethan, have yourself a good one then. Getting set for

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3: Funds raised will go towards future events for the older persons in the community.
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4: The Ministry of Education is mobilizing to celebrate teachers leading up to World Teachers' Day on October 5th. 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You are asked to click on the link on the ZJB Spirit of Montserrat page. Nominations close on September 23rd, 2026. The general public is also invited to participate in the radio call-in sessions with Little Lenny on Tuesday, September 29th at 3 p.m. and on Basil's Breakfast Show on Monday, October 5th at 8:45 in the morning. Join the Ministry of Education as they celebrate the custodians of this academic discipline.
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6: The Social Security Fund would like to remind all pensioners that life certificates are due by September 30th, 2026. Failure to submit your life certificates on or before September 30th, 2026 would result in the suspension of your pension effective October 1st, 2026. Pensioners are also reminded that life certificate verification can be done via WhatsApp video call with a valid photo ID during the week between the hours of 9 a.m. to 3 p.m. by adding the following number to their WhatsApp: 1-664-493-2567. Pensioners can also complete their life certificates by visiting the office at the Ikani Osborne Building in Little Bay or have them completed and sent via email to operations@socialsecurity.ms. Persons are also reminded that life certificates must be submitted every March and September to avoid the suspension of pension benefit. Pensioners with questions can contact the Social Security Fund via telephone on 1-664-491-2567 or 1-664-491-3667. or send an inquiry to operations@socialsecurity.ms.
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0: Tourism Week celebrations. Are you all a Plymouth that? I want you say, as a month have been? Yes. See you there.
1: So we have 25 minutes now, moving down past 8 o'clock, and the following are today's indicative rates in Eastern Caribbean dollars for key international and regional currencies. 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Barbados dollar, 1.35000 Canadian dollar, 1.90887 Swiss franc, 3.25870 Euro, 3.07611 Pound sterling, 3.57386 United States dollar, 2.70000 and Guyana dollar, 0.01297. And those were the ECCB rates for today, Friday, the 25th of September, which came to you in association with Nigel Osborne Enterprises Limited. 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

0: Oh, yeah. So they had just some information in terms of the M&I Speakers Club. And I do have some representatives from the M&I Speakers Club in the studio, on the line, all over, making it happen. Of course, as I say, good. 1, 2, 3, 4, 5, 5 hours. So it's afternoon. So I say good afternoon to Sister Daphne Furlong. How are you doing?
1: Good afternoon. I'm fine. Thank you. And you?
0: I am blessed. I am blessed. I am blessed. And I do have Amar inside the studio as well. Good morning to you, sir.
2: Good morning. How are you, Lenny?
0: I am blessed. I am blessed. Right. So tell us, we have the speaking lab. When you hear lab, you do certain things in a lab. So tell us first up, what's going to happen inside of the lab? What are you going to mix up in there? What are you going to make in there come tomorrow? Who's going to take a lead on that?
2: I guess I can start off with just a small little opening, and then Daphne can take it from there.
0: Uh-huh.
2: So thank you, Lenny. Good morning, everyone. My name is Govinda Hemraj, and I am the VPPR of the M&I Speakers Club, the Vice President of Public Relations, so basically the PRO. So we're here today to discuss the M&I Speakers Club tomorrow, Saturday at September 26th, the Public Library. It's an open house. We start at 3 p.m. at the Public Library. And it's a hybrid meeting, so you can come there in person or you can call online and you can talk, discuss, and chat with us. So again, M&I Speakers Club is part of Toastmasters, so we're teaching people to be speaking, public speaking, presentations, that kind of thing. So you just come and you can experience it for yourself.
0: Sister Daphne, your take on that?
1: Yes, I'm here.
0: Yeah, your take on in terms of what will be done in the speaking lab tomorrow.
1: Okay. Yes, so I'll be joining online tomorrow because I'm in the UK. But the idea of a speaking lab, I just heard you say, Lenny, that you mix up stuff in there. And that's what we're going to be doing. We're going to be mixing up stuff. You're going to mix up how do you speak so that others understand. When someone asks you a question and you have to respond immediately, like when you go for a job interview or when you're on the radio station like now, how do you respond? So we're going to be doing that sort of thing. We're going to show how we do it, and then we are going to give people a chance to take part. Actually, what Govinda, Amar has not told you is that he will be speaking tomorrow, so he'll be demonstrating speaking tomorrow. And what he will get as a result of that, people will give him feedback and say, oh, okay, we liked that. Oh, we didn't like that. You can do this better. Here's how I think you can do it better. And that sort of thing. So everyone, we get a chance to see how we actually learn to be better speakers in Toastmasters.
0: Right. You know, before you even continue, Daphne, and of course, Amar, my first interpretation really of, you know, the speaking club is those who might have a lisp or a little speech problem or so that, you know, that they can't get the words, have a lisp or a little speech problem or so that, you know, that they can't get the words out and they're afraid of, you

0: the members of the club have to lead the club. So we have to go through each year, elect a set of members to lead the club for that year. So this year, I am the president. Mm-hmm. Amar has just told you that he is the vice president, public relations. There's Malaika, who is the vice president, education. Mm-hmm. And the others in different leadership positions within the club. Mm. And so if you are not a good leader, you can learn on the job. Mm. If you are not a good speaker, you are learning on the job. You're learning it while you're doing it. So it's not a place where you sit down and someone tells you this is what you do. And you just hear what you should do. You actually get to do what you should do. Mm-hmm. Yeah. And you do it over and over again until you get it right. Mm-hmm. Like the little jingle shed.
1: Yeah, and that's the thing with the M9 Speakers Club and Toastmasters in general. When people hear Toastmasters, they think, well, that's for people who already know how to speak. Actually, that's not the case. Toastmasters is a place where you learn to become a better communicator and speaker, a better leader. You don't have to arrive with confidence. You don't have to come with experience. You don't have to come with the perfect speech. You come to learn. Mm-hmm. That's what the Speaking Lab is for. Mm-hmm. It's for you to come and practice. That's why we have the theme. The Speaking Lab, practice until you get it right. Mm-hmm. So you're not there to be polished, to be perfect. Mm-hmm. And that's when M&I Speakers Club comes in. Mm-hmm. We practice skills in everyday uses because they're transferable skills too. You can use it in the workplace. You can use it when you have to go, if you have to speak in public, if you're on the radio. Mm-hmm. You know, so it has a lot of different functionalities. So it's not just for, oh, I have to be in a public setting. I have to be giving a presentation. You can have it then as conversational skills. You can have it as negotiation skills. Mm. If you're an entrepreneur, if you're somebody who has to do like a sales pitch, this is where M&I Speakers Club come in. Mm-hmm. And we're also targeting more like the youth group, how they have the youth parliament now. So if people have difficulty and they lack confidence in speaking, this is where M&I Speakers Clubs come in. Mm-hmm. And we're also targeting the upcoming Monstrat Teen Pageant. Mm-hmm. You know, so they have that coming up around Christmas time, I think it is. Yeah. So it's more for them too as well, because we also have another ad that says, your dress is ready, but are your words? Mm-hmm. You can have the dress, but the dress won't speak for you. You have to go up there onto the stage and speak. Are you confident when you speak? Do you stutter? Do you stumble? Mm-hmm. Do you fumble over your words? That kind of thing. So,
2: and that will be addressed.
1: Yes. Okay. Yes, it will. So we'll have all of those. You come, you practice as much as you want or as little as you want. So just show up.
2: Right. Who's going to take lead on this in terms of some of the topics or some of the games? I don't know if you could call it games at this, but I see something tagged Find Your Voice Bingo. And the M&I mic challenge. So who's going to speak on those in terms of those activities that will be on for tomorrow?
1: I'll let them definitely go with that.
2: Yeah.
1: Go
0: ahead, sister. Okay, so I can talk on the M&I mic challenge. Mm-hmm. So for the M&I mic challenge, in Toastmasters, we call it something a little different. But we know that for people who are just coming in, it's a challenge. So we call it a mic challenge. Mm-hmm. What we do is called impromptu speaking. Someone gives you a topic and then you're expected to speak on that topic for 1 to 2 minutes without prior preparation. And it is because it is without prior preparation why it becomes a challenge. But like I said previously, this challenge is something that we meet all the time. Mm-hmm. You go for a job interview. You're in a meeting and you get asked a question. You're on the stage at the Miss Monstrat pageant and you get asked a question. Or even if you're a police officer and you have to go into court or you have to respond to someone on the road, you get asked questions that you have to respond to. And this is helping us to develop the ability to think quickly and respond when we ask the question. Mm. That's your mic challenge. Uh-huh.
2: So, Amar, the find your voice bingo. Mm-hmm. So you record something and you have to listen out and see if that's your voice.
1: No. No, it's like that. It'll be part of the thing. So when the physical guests come in, because again, it's a hybrid meeting. Mm-hmm. So when the physical guests come in, they'll be given a bingo card. Mm. And
2: a normal bingo card?
1: Well, it means something that we printed. So it's not like a regular bingo card, but it's more for M&I Speakers Club. So depending on how you, I guess, participate, because we're not forcing anyone, you can just come be an observer. Mm. You can come and as participate as much as you want or as little as you want. We're not forcing anybody. Mm-hmm. We just want people to come. You be comfortable. You are in.

0: friendly environment, a setting, no one's there to judge you. I mean, we do evaluations, but we don't be like too harsh. Mm-hmm. So the bingo card is there to help you find your voice, as I said. So it have like different criterias of it. So did you speak during the table topic session? Did you give an evaluation? Did you speak to an M&I speakers club member? You know, like all these other different things. And we have little prizes to give away if you get like a full bingo or a certain, you know, level. So we have little prizes that we give away. That's like entice people. But the whole point of the bingo is for you to build confidence. Mm-hmm. We don't want you, I mean, we want you to come and observe, but at the same time, we don't want you to just come and sit down, you know? So the bingo card is to like enforce you to go out there and do something. Either you talk on table topics, you give an evaluation, or something of that matter. So I'm not going to give it too much because when they come, they'll see what is present and, you know, and you fill out your little bingo card. And once you hit all the criteria, you get a little gift for the end.
1: I like the sound of that. The speaker showcase. Who can speak on that? Sister Daphne, maybe you?
2: Repeat that one for me, please, Lenny.
1: The speaker showcase tomorrow, that part of the program.
2: The speaker showcase. Oh, so the speaker showcase. We're going to have one person stand up and speak. Sort of to give people an idea of how we learn to be better speakers in M&I Speakers Club. This person who is going to be on the speaker showcase is actually giving a speech about anime. I mean, something that we would not even think about. I think it's entitled Anime for Growth. I'm not going to say any more about who is going to speak, but I'll tell you what the title is. Anime for Growth. That's the title of the speech. And then
0: I kinda reworked it.
2: Once he has done it, there'll be feedback for him. So from the people who are listening, whether it be club members or people who are visiting, they will give a 1 minute feedback to him so he knows what he's doing good or what people are liking about his speech. And then there's someone who is a set aside who will be listening to everything and then will come back and tell him exactly what were the areas that they thought that he did well and areas for improvement. And that individual will have 2 to 3 minutes. So everyone else will get 1 minute just to say some little thing. And then the one who is preparing to give a more in-depth feedback will speak for 2 to 3 minutes.
1: Ah, sounds good. Sounds good. Well, what else is happening tomorrow that I might have missed in terms of asking? So, just another update. Okay,
2: so, yes, there's one other thing that I want to speak about. Now, a lot of times, so we speak dialect in Montserrat, right?
1: Yes.
2: But we also speak English. But sometimes we don't get the English just right. So one of the things that we do in M&I Speakers Club, we have someone set aside called a grammarian. And that grammarian actually listens to everything that is said and then comes back and tells us where our English was not so good, or where we could have used a better word, or where our English was fantastic. We used really good words, and that person will come at the end and give some feedback to everyone who spoke on what the English was like. That person, again, is called a grammarian.
1: Yeah, what? A grammarian?
0: Yeah.
2: Grammarian, yes. Mm-hmm. And she helps us to speak better. Mm. Or better English when we are speaking English. I mean, if you throw in a little dialect when we're speaking, that's okay. Yes. That will not be taken as bad English. That's dialect. But when we're speaking English, she will give us feedback on how well our English is being executed.
0: Mm-hmm. Yeah, that's the whole thing with the Toastmasters in general. As we said, it's a place where you learn and build confidence. Mm-hmm. So if you come in there, we don't want prepared polished speeches. You come in and you learn. Like when I gave my first speech, I was a bit nervous and I was relying on notes and all this kind of different stuff. I stumbled a little bit. I made one or two hiccups here and there. But that's the whole point. You're there to learn. You're there to get better. You know, so the grammarian's there, and we also have, that's what Daphne is referring to, the evaluator. They listen to a person give a prepared speech, and then they would make notes. Okay, you made a mistake here. You probably used the wrong word. This part could have done better. You could have said that. So when I gave my first speech, what I'm doing now is called a speech with a purpose. So I just gave a random speech. It didn't have any, what should I say, call to action or any message. So a speech with a purpose forces the person, like, okay, I'm going to go up there, I'm talking, and behind my speech, I'm saying this for a reason. Mm-hmm. Something has to be behind it. So you go there, you put something meaningful behind the speech, and they have something to take away with it. So that's the whole point of Toastmasters as well. The evaluator is there to help you get better. The grammarian there is help you to get better. Everyone there, it's a friendly environment. Everyone there is to help you get better. So you become more confident when you talk. You don't stutter, you don't stumble over your words. And as we said too, with the table topics, it helps you think on the spot, the impromptu speaking. So all of these things are here, there to help you become a better speaker.
1: Mm-hmm. Well, your final invite, Sister Daphne and Amar, for folks to attend tomorrow's session.
0: Okay, I'll go again. So on behalf of the MNI Speakers Club, I'm inviting the public to join us tomorrow, Saturday, at 3 p.m. at the Montserrat Public Library. Again, it's a hybrid meeting. If you want to be physically there, then you can. If you want to be on our Zoom, you can. You contact Daphne, or we have an ad up. Different members of the team, they have ads on their statuses, or we can even send it to you. So just reach out to any one of us and we can send it. So yeah, come and see what Toastmasters is all about. We look forward to meeting all of you. Come and experience Toastmasters for yourself. And again, we're not forcing anyone. You can participate as much as you want or as little as you want. You can sit down and be an observer. You can come take part in our bingo, win little prizes, and see what you're capable of. That's literally what all of this is about. Mm-hmm. You put yourself out there because you want to be a better speaker, a better presenter. You know, you have conversations with people. So come and see what you can do. You know, bring your curiosity.
1: Sister Daphne, your final words?
2: Okay, yes, so like I'm encouraging everyone to come out, because everyone can actually benefit from becoming a better speaker or a better leader. We have people who go out of Montserrat to represent Montserrat. Learning to be a better speaker allows them to be able to represent Montserrat better. And if they're not thinking of going overseas to represent Montserrat, even representing themselves better. Mm-hmm. So this is for everyone, even though we have specified a group who we think would benefit right now, there are others who can benefit. People, whether they are civil servants, they're teachers, they are beauty contestants, police officers, people who are planning to go work on the radio station, politicians, they can all benefit. We want everyone to come out, see what we are doing. And if it is not for you, perhaps you know someone who would benefit. Then you can direct them to come along and join us and learn.
1: All right. Sounds good. So it's happening tomorrow. Hear more about it. Sister Daphne, thank you so much. And of course, Amar, thank you as well. And all the best for tomorrow's activity. Okay. Yeah.
0: Thanks for having us, Lenny. Take care and have a good day. Alrighty. Bye, everybody.
2: You're welcome, Lenny. Thank you.
1: All righty.

0: 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All right, so we are moving along. I can tell you 9 minutes on the hour of 9 o'clock. Where am I? Sharon, I don't even know where I am. So I should be telling you about some stuff that's happening. Let me see. Bam, bam, bam, bam, bam. Wow, one of those mornings, boy. MS Osborne Limited, they'll close to the general public at 3:30 this afternoon, so please take note. Management do apologize for any inconvenience. So that's MS Osborne Limited, they'll close to the general public at around 3:30 this afternoon. And electricity and water customers are advised that MUL's monthly disconnection program will commence on September 28th, that's on Monday, and the customers with outstanding balances as at August this year, well, they access all arrears. Electricity and water accounts will only be reactivated after the reconnection fee and all outstanding bills are paid. Customers found tampering with MUL meters after services have been disconnected will be prosecuted. So please avoid being disconnected by setting your accounts on time. All right. Yep. That's what's happening. 8 minutes on 9 o'clock our morning time.
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1: Are you all? Are you at a Plymouth? Up here, St. George's Hill? Me never know.
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0: Tourism Week celebrations. Are you all a Plymouth that? How were you say? As a month have been? Yes. See you there. All right, folks, you need to work with me and I'll work with you. We have just about 4 minutes on 9 o'clock. Need to do this one quickly before the flow hour. Yeah, the youth quiz. You must be between 16 and 35 to participate. You should not be related to anyone working at the DCYSS permanently on contract. A $50 top-up compliments Digicel right now up for grabs. Please work with me so I can work with you before 9. Name the two current CARICOM Youth Ambassadors of Montserrat. The two CARICOM Youth Ambassadors, all right? So name the two current CARICOM Youth Ambassadors and you get a $50 top-up compliments Digicel. Folks, we need to do this before 9, quickly. 3 minutes on the hour, 727-9064. Name the two current CARICOM Youth Ambassadors. You get a $50 top-up. Compliments, Digicel. It's Youth Day today. Activities on at the Multipurpose Stadium from 2 to 6. ZJB, hi, good morning.
1: Good morning.
0: Good morning. Hold on. You're between 16 and 35?
1: Oh, I'm sorry.
0: All right,
1: sorry.
0: No problem.
1: I can hear that
0: now. Right. ZJB, hi, good morning.
1: Hi, good morning.
0: Good morning. You're between 16 and 35?
1: Yes, I am.
0: All right, give me the answer.
1: Jais Padwani and Victoria Chalmers.
0: Lovely. We got through just before 9, and I'll tell you, I love you too, okay?
1: Thank you.
0: Hold on, what's your name, caller?
1: Jatania Weiss.
0: Jatania, you say?
1: Yes.
0: Jatania, hold the line. Let me get some information from you, okay?
1: Okay,

0: Tanya Weeks. Yeah, in stating that Jay Sadwani and Victoria Chalmers, they are the CARICOM Youth Ambassadors. Now we have a breakfast bagel to give away from the Bagel Boss. Yes. Name the six teams that are participating in the Rounders competition. So if you can name at least three out of the six, I'll be grateful. You don't have to go through all six. If you can give me three, I'll be grateful. We're seconds away from nine. There are six teams participating in the 2026 Rounders competition. If you can name at least three of them, yeah, you'll get a breakfast bagel. Compliments the Bagel Boss himself. ZJB, hi, good morning.
1: Good morning.
0: Good morning. You're between 16 and 35? Are you?
1: Yes.
0: No, you don't sound certain. How, you're between 16 and 35, Carla?
1: Yes, I am.
0: You are, okay. All right, give me at least three teams if you can.
1: MSO.
0: MSO, uh-huh.
1: ODG.
0: ODG, uh-huh.
1: Ministry of Health.
0: Ministry of Health, right. And what's your name?
1: Shemaya Thomas.
0: Shemaya Thomas. You hold the line for me, Shemaya.

week, we had Tiffany Hunt. We had Jamal Fagan, Dariona Osborne, Davika Critchlow. And yeah, those are the winners for this week. Let me see if I covered everyone. Yeah, so I did mention Tiffany Hunt and Jamal Fagan, Dariona Osborne, Davika Critchlow, and Jatania Weeks and Shamaya Thomas. Congratulations to you folks. And of course, the folks from the department, the youth department, they'll get in contact with you so you can get your fabulous prizes, okay? Yeah, man. So we are now officially inside the flow hour for today. Told you that it's a busy, busy, busy morning. I don't even know where I am right now, but I can tell you that we are inside the flow hour. Good morning to you.

0: All right, so we have just about 3 minutes now, moving down past the hour of 9 o'clock. And of course, I do have the director there at the Montserrat Tourism Authority, Mistress Rosetta West Gerald. And of course, you know, Tourism Week, yeah, right around the corner. So I say good morning to you, Mrs. West Gerald, and welcome to the Breakfast Show.
1: Good morning, Lenny. Thanks for having me.
0: Right. So we are real close to our Tourism Week. It's happening next week. It's from Sunday. Am I correct?
1: Correct. That is correct.
0: Right. So if you can just give us an outline of what folks can expect come next week for Tourism Week.
1: Certainly, Lenny. First of all, let me say good morning, everybody. And just to let everyone know that this year, we are celebrating Tourism Week under the theme Tourism Reimagined, Unlocking Opportunities Through Technology and Artificial Intelligence. And this is in keeping with the theme for World Tourism Day. The World Tourism Day theme is a little different. It is Digital Agenda and Artificial Intelligence to Redesign Tourism. And World Tourism Day every year is held on the 27th of September. And so our Tourism Week of Activities really kick off on the same day, the 27th of September. And on that day, we have a radio address by the Parliamentary Representative, Honorable Quenston Buffong, that will be on Radio Montserrat. And then we were supposed to have a debate that same afternoon. However, unfortunately, we were unable to put that debate on due to circumstances beyond our control at this time. But starting the Monday, which is the 28th of September, we will start our radio quiz on Radio Montserrat. And the radio quiz will be done throughout the week. So persons will have an opportunity to call into Radio Montserrat and win some fabulous prizes. More to come on that. But just to let you know, prior to Tourism Week, I needed to let you know that we had a social media training program with VIP Media. And so that social media training program was held on the last week, Saturday, with the youth, and then on Monday and Tuesday with tourism stakeholders. And persons had an opportunity to, you know, sort of craft their skill, if you will, and touch up their skills as well. They were given tips on, you know, how to take photos, videos, and even how to work on Canva. So that was a really interesting training for persons prior to the week of activities. And this was intentional because the idea of doing that before Tourism Week is for persons to be able to gain those skills or improve on their skills as well, so that they'll be able to create or to take photos, videos, etc. during the week of activities and post them, and so that we're able to share those as well. So that was very intentional. During Tourism Week as well, we have two Instagram pop-up photo booths, if you will. And those are sort of roving booths, well, frames. So persons can take photos with those in those frames, you know, as they go around the island and so on. So we're hoping that persons will utilize them as we continue with Tourism Week. On the next day, the 29th of September, we are collaborating with the Montserrat National Trust for a garden tour. And this is a garden tour slightly with a difference. We, you know, they generally have the information on information boards around the garden, but we're utilizing QR codes in the spirit of utilizing AI and so on during the week of tourism. So the people are given the opportunity to use the QR code and be able to see what the QR codes are saying, basically highlighting what's in the gardens and so on. So we're encouraging people to go on out and be part of that. That is on Tuesday. It's only $20 to be part of that. And we encourage persons to register with the Tourism Authority or with the Montserrat National Trust. Tourism Authority 491-4702-4703 or the National Trust 491-3086. And the gardens will be open from 9 a.m. until 2 p.m. on that day. So on Wednesday, the 30th of September, there's going to be a turtle walk. It's actually called a sunset turtle walk. And we're working in collaboration with Miss Vita Wade from Fish and Fins to do that turtle walk. We're also encouraging persons to register with the Tourism Authority ahead of time. And it's also very, very reasonable, $20 to be part of that walk. The walk will start at Old Road Bay, and you'll know a lot more about it. So we're encouraging persons to register, come on out and be part of that sunset, note the word, sunset turtle walk. Okay, and then we continue. On the 1st of October, we're looking to be part of the schools program. So we're hoping to be in the schools from the 1st of October from around 9 o'clock in the morning. We're going to the schools and college as well to talk about tourism, the importance of AI and so on in the tourism sector, how it's sort of changing the sector, if you will, and the importance of having it as part of the sector, because a lot of things that we do, we do not even realize, for example, that AI and so on is so important in the sector. And of course, we always say to use these things responsibly. For example, a lot of people use online booking. So you book booking.com and so on. Expedia, all of these are AI-inspired, and they are used within the tourism sector, for example, to book your flights and book accommodation and so on. And these things are happening every day around us. So it's important that the students as well understand how much these things are affecting, or not necessarily affecting, but are part of the sector, and how they can utilize these as well. And just to continue on the 2nd of October, that's the Friday, there's going to be a culinary food tour, if you will. So the idea is for persons to go to several eateries, restaurant eateries, etc., and sample some of the food that they'll be preparing. Some are going to be preparing stuff from foods that are in season, whether it's breadfruit or fruit, meaning guineas or anything like that. So all of that, we're going to have more information on those things so people can go out and sample some of the delights, if you will, during that time. So we're linking up with a few of the restaurant / eateries around the island, and those names and those institutions will be shared a little later on. Also on the 2nd, it's Market Day, and we're collaborating with the Agriculture Department on that. So Market Day as usual, at its usual location in Carsby. And so persons are asked to come on out and support Market Day, as well as go and support the restaurants or the food vendors as they are part of that activity. Then on the 3rd, which is the Saturday, we have changed the date of the... Well, let me first say we're going to have our usual scavenger hunt, and this is always a very interesting activity. The persons who take part, they're so into it. They're so... Sometimes it's really, really fun to look at them trying to find the clues and so on. And I know this year is going to be even different. And I think a lot of the people are going to be like, wow, this place is actually part of our history. I didn't know that this existed. So wait, that's going to be quite a lot of fun. And we're hoping to be able to add QR codes as well as you know, to some of the clues. So instead of just using all of the clues as we normally do, you know, print them out and so on, we're going to use QR codes. So we're going to add that as well, that other element to the scavenger hunt. And that starts on Saturday morning. That's the 3rd of October. And then also on Saturday morning, we have changed the island tour, which will take in St. George's Hill, Plymouth, etc., to the 3rd of October. And we did that specifically because we know a lot of persons, you know, have to work and so on, and they're not able to be part of the island tour once they're working during the week. So we decided, you know what, let's change it to the weekend, and hopefully more people would be able to participate. So it's going to be on the 3rd, which is next week, Saturday, starting at 9:30 a.m. for persons need to register for that as well, and it's $50 to be part of that tour experience. I also needed to mention that we're going to be having a video competition as part of Tourism Week. So all of the skills that persons would have gained during the social media content creation and photography training program, they'll be able to put some of that to good use. So, and we're hoping that some of them will anyway, if not all. Sorry. And so for that day, well, not necessarily that day, they have the whole week, because we already put out the flyer for the video competition, and persons have the opportunity to send in their videos, 60 to 90 second videos, and their rules, the rules are applied, and those rules are important to take note of, because we will definitely be looking at all of the videos that we receive with a keen eye, and so we people must adhere to whatever rules there are. And of course, you can contact the Munster Tourism Authority to get the criteria and additional information on that video competition. So the video competition, the theme is the spirit of Montserrat. So anyone can capture the spirit of Montserrat and show us the spirit of Montserrat through your lens, basically, whether it be food and culture, traditions, nature, etc. Anything that you think is uniquely Montserratian, a 30 to 90 second video. And it must be original and produced by the entrant. And guess what? You know what the prizes are? First prize, $700. Second prize, $500. So going out and do justice to what you think the spirit of Montserrat is in your eyes. And one of the things I need to mention at this time is that the spirit of Montserrat, that video competition, we were asking persons to submit their videos by the 2nd of October. But having looked again at the calendar and, you know, having changed the bus tour to the Saturday, I've made a decision to change the deadline to submit videos on the 5th, the Monday, the 5th of October instead. Because just in case persons want to be on the tour and take their videos and whatever they think is considered the spirit of Montserrat, then I decided, you know what, let's extend that a bit. And so the deadline then for that event is going to be on the 5th of Monday, the 5th of October, all right, submission for the video competition. So all of that needs to be submitted Monday, the 5th, and via a WeTransfer.com link. So don't forget. All right, so that is what I have in terms of a roundup for Tourism Week 2026.
0: Wow.
1: Okay, Lenny.
0: That's a mouthful, Sister Rosetta. Definitely a mouthful. And so many things on, from the scavenger hunt to the island tour, the garden tour. You're still heading into the schools, and so many things happening, Sister. Do you think you can keep up with Tourism Week next week? Restaurant day as well, everything? Tell me.
1: I will. And I'm hoping the public is going to be part of all of these activities as well. They're really fun activities. Mm-hmm. So we're hoping that as many people as possible will turn out to the events, you know, participate, you know, take your photos. It's all part of Tourism Week. Send us your photos, your videos, and so that we can share those as well.
0: Wow. I don't think I have anything to ask to Sister Rosetta, because you let everything out on the table. It's just for folks to register. But the main events for registration, you know, is the island tour, and of course the scavenger hunt, and what else?
1: The scavenger hunt is already full.
0: It's already full.
1: We already
0: have
1: the quota for the scavenger hunt. So
0: So what main events you're looking for registration?
1: So definitely the National Trust event, which is on the Tuesday, the 29th.
0: Mm-hmm.
1: So persons are asked to register with the Tourism Authority or the Montserrat National Trust to be part of the garden tour. And also for Wednesday, on Wednesday we have the Sunset Turtle Walk. You're also asked to register at the Tourism Authority. And we also invite persons to follow us at Montserrat Tourism Authority on Facebook and Instagram, because you'll have a lot more information on those pages for persons to see what's happening and so on.
0: Okay, sounds good. All right, so Sister Rosetta, thank you so much. And I was told that you are the CEO and not the director of the Montserrat Tourism Authority.
1: Yeah, that's true.
0: That is true indeed. And thank you so much. And of course, you can always give us a ring here at ZJB just to remind the listeners of the daily activities that's happening for Tourism Week 2026.
1: Certainly. We'll be back next week at some point.
0: Indeed. Well, take care and all the best for the week. All right?
1: Thank you. Thank you for having us on your show this morning.
0: No problem. Well, they had it, the CEO of the Montserrat Tourism Authority, Mistress Rosetta West Gerald, just outlining the activities for next week. As you heard, it begins on Sunday, the 27th, Tourism Day itself, and it will roll straight down until Saturday, the 3rd of October. So we say hi and howdy to all the folks inside the Tourism Authority office. Good morning. Well, we are inside the flow hour with just about 20 minutes past the hour of 9.

0: find my way and get myself out of several things this morning. 25 it is, past the hour of 9 o'clock. I need to tell you something, because remember that we are inside the Flow Hour, and the Rotary family, they are busy this morning. And I like this. I like this voice note. It has a bit of dialect in there, and it's coming from a member of the Rotary family.
1: Hi, Lenny. I'm listening to you in the Flow Hour, and I just wanted to share that Flow is actually sponsoring a Flow with the Rhythm march and rally that is happening this morning at 10 o'clock at MSS with the students. It is the end of Rotary Club of Montserrat's Period Passion campaign out at the school. So if you could just let listeners know.
0: You heard that right? Out at the school. I love it. Sister Dion, good morning. Can I play it one more time? One more time. Or better yet, I'll tell you about the traffic arrangements and then play it again. So the Royal Montserrat Police Service wishes to advise the motoring public that the Rotary Club of Montserrat hosting the Flow with the Rhythm March and Rally happening today, Friday, from just about 10 o'clock this morning. And that's from the Montserrat Secondary School to Salem Center. So that's from 10 until 12 today, Friday. All right. The procession will travel along the Salem Public Road, passing the National Trust and Rams MD, and continue southwards towards Salem Center, with the turnaround point at the Desert Storm Bar in Salem Center. Motorists are advised that the stretch of road from the Montserrat Secondary School to the junction at the Salem Clinic will be closed temporarily to vehicular traffic while the procession is passing through the area. Traffic traveling towards Salem will be diverted from the junction at the Montserrat Secondary School through Alveston and then into Salem. So that is the traveling arrangements, the traveling arrangements for today from the secondary school to Salem Center. If you're heading south, you'll be diverted from the junction there at the secondary school through Alveston and then into Salem. All right. The secondary school, they should be doing their march and all of that from 10 o'clock this morning. I know some speeches should be on from 9:30 at the secondary school. We say good morning to the Rotary family, and we say good morning again to, Deanna. Good morning. I love the dialect out at the school. Listen to this again.
1: Hi, Lenny. I'm listening to you in the Flow Hour, and I just wanted to share that Flow is actually sponsoring a Flow with the Rhythm march and rally that is happening this morning at 10 o'clock at MSS with the students. It is the end of Rotary Club of Montserrat's Period Passion campaign out at the school. So if you could just let listeners know.
0: All right, and I see some messages, and I'm getting calls as well that the road by Sister Florence Daly was closed. But I can tell you no notice is here for that. I think it ended yesterday. Yeah, it was from Tuesday to Thursday, so it should be open up. The PWD family can always call me, let me know what's happening with that. And I tell you, busy morning, boy, busy. So what else is happening here? The Montserrat Bar Association invites members of the public to its Bar Pro Bono Day under the theme Lawyers Giving Back. Do you have a legal question and need some general guidance? Come and speak with members of the bar and receive free general legal information, advice, and guidance on a range of legal issues. So join them at the St. Patrick's Cooperative Credit Union Hall from 9 o'clock this morning, that's anytime now, until 1 o'clock this afternoon. Please know that lawyers will not discuss or advise on matters that are currently before the court or in ongoing legal proceedings. The Pro Bono Day is intended to give or provide general legal advice and give representation, preparation of documents or further legal action. You will need to privately engage the services of an attorney at law. So that's on today from, well, started at 9 until 1. So that's the Montserrat Bar Association invites members of the public to its Bar Pro Bono Day under the theme Lawyers Giving Back. So if you have any problems, well, once it's not before the court, you can always just, you know, have a conversation with them today. And listen, you know you have to pay for legal advice. Today it's free until one. So no matter what might be brewing or whatever, go out and talk to them. It's totally free. It's tagged Bar Pro Bono Day under the theme Lawyers Giving Back. So all the lawyers, them, they'll be at the St. Patrick's Cooperative Credit Union Hall until 1 o'clock today. So if you think you know the law, talk to them. It's totally free. You don't have to pay for it. They'll assist you. But if you have anything at court, don't try it. They're not going to help you. All right? That is the word from the Bar Association. I love it. It's Friday morning. We are inside the flow hour. We're getting down to, wow, we're getting up to 10 o'clock.

And of course, tomorrow is going to be a busy time as well as young adults. It's time to press pause, stress less, and live more in celebration of Caribbean Wellness Day. The Ministry of Health and Social Services, in partnership with the Rotaract Club of Montserrat and the CARICOM Youth Ambassadors, invites young adults ages 18 to 35 to a special stress management session that's on tomorrow. Join them 4:30 at the St. John's Health Center car park and learn practical habits to manage stress, build resilience, and protect your well-being, all in a relaxed and welcoming atmosphere. There'll also be games and refreshments. It's education with relaxation. Remember, engage, empower, elevate our mind, our body, and our wellness, empowering Caribbean youth. That's on tomorrow. All right. And of course, a discussion on reparations at the Dayville Community Center tomorrow evening at 6:30. The Vice Chair of the CARICOM Reparations Commission, Mr. Omar, he'll be in attendance. So you can have a conversation with him tomorrow. All right, at the Dayville Community Center. One more time for now for flow. Then we get into some music on this Friday. Who is celebrating today? I say good morning and happy birthday to Joseph Bufang of Drummonds. You are celebrating today. Lots of love from your sistren. Bigging you up and wishing you all the best today on your birthday.

All right, what a morning it has been. But this brother, when he first entered the big stage, yeah, when he first went on stage in the big ring, I call him the Mighty Cornflakes, went by the name of the Mighty Soca. Now D-Rod, he's a cricketer, truck driver, basketball player. One thing I know, he doesn't tamper much with the football, but when it comes to basketball and cricket, he's up there. It's his birthday today, Stevel Rodney. If you have him on WhatsApp, just say, hey, Cornflakes, happy, happy birthday. He's gonna laugh, trust me, or ask you where you get a name they're from. So if you have him on WhatsApp right now, just say, hey, Cornflakes, happy birthday. He's gonna say, watch out, it done with Cornflakes now. Even his mother was telling me that earlier this morning.

One thing I know, he's not going to tamper with the football because he'll be outshined by his brother who'll be celebrating in early October. Yeah, Libra children, boy. The boys are Libra and the lady, when he bought the boy, a Gemini. Awaybe, what's early May? Help me. Woo! Asdel, two Libra boys and a Gemini girl. Taurus

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I don't understand it. 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A black me get black for calling conflicts, boy. Hey, Stevie Star, please send your brother a message. See if he got you. He is without data. I just sent the brother a message and a one tick. A blacky black me. Conflicts.

a message and it has one tick, you're in the same category as me. 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It doesn't look good. It doesn't look good. I don't want to say you folks are blocked like me. 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Now I know why it's one tick. So, whenever he reach where he's supposed to reach, he'll get all the messages, people. You're no longer blocked. He has to turn off certain things. Where are they? Who am I come? Somebody tell me, who am I come? Hoi! Hoi! Who am I come? Who am I come? Somebody? Oh no. Me sad no. And who am I come? Who am I come? Ooh! Anyways, someone else is out there celebrating today, the 25th of September. They don't sing Calypso, but in the early 2000s, listen to me clearly, I am not calling any names. I am not calling any names. But in the early 2000s, this person used to be right up in front. Right up in front. They don't sing Calypso, but they used to help the person learn their songs and all kind of stuff. They're celebrating today. Remember?

remember a lawyer meet and greet and give back happening right now by the Bar Association at the St. Patrick's Cooperative Credit Union. I'm not saying that the person works there. I'm not saying that. But they used to help somebody learn their songs back then in the early 2000s. That person is a plumber by profession. Then he used to do photography. Then you know, see again. I don't understand. Whoever the partner is for this Calypsonian, I just want to say good morning and happy, happy, happy birthday. I'm not calling any names, not me. Oh, by the way, I will get free legal advice if I call names. Ain't it? So better me call a name. Can I go right up a credit union? I say, listen, I was doing my work and I had to call a person's name. Now they want to take me to court. What should I do? Yes, today are the right day for calling name. Because I have backing by the lawyers. Free advice. So Karen Westmore, happy, happy, happy birthday. You can't stop me today. May I get free legal advice on what to do after me done call your name and me done call your name.

So once again, if you're planning to move through the Salem area, be mindful of the secondary school family. They'll be out and about today in a matter of 10 minutes or, well, 13 minutes or so.

0: Oh, by the way, Karen Westmore, it's your birthday today. And you do have birthday greetings coming in from Plate Tot. You should know who that is. Wishing you a happy, happy birthday today. Getting closer to 10 o'clock, we take you over to the BBC World Service News.
1: Yes.
0: More music, less talk until 2 o'clock. JGP, George Piper. 2 until 6. Then, of course, the hottest brother in the nighttime, DJ Kennedy. He'll rock you until 11. Cecil Sipiki, the caveman Lake. He'll get you up tomorrow morning. Then, of course, you have Lil May in the mix. And George Piper, JGP. Yeah, man. On Sunday morning.

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2: 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Trevor on Pollard.
3: What the mission is?
2: He says that he's defending, eh?
3: What the mission is? We defending.
2: I know that he took a break.

know what may happen. I met the Calypso Monarch in a particular institution yesterday. The last time he was on here, he said, nah, right. Now he's writing.

Remember, more music, less talk until 2 o'clock. JGP, 2 until 6. Ken Bird Barzi in tonight, 6 to 11. Then, of course, Cecil Sapeke tomorrow morning. Little Man.

full weekend next weekend. Watch the creep up. I'm going to do a free... See, I'm saying it on the radio right now. Don't follow myself and Baz for the next month or 2 months. It's just going to be a mad switch up. So it's a split weekend today. He worked all weekend last week. So I'm going to do all weekend next...

several on his own. Then we'll be back to normal heading into the Christmas season, all right? So this weekend is split. Next weekend I'll be doing Friday and Sunday. Then the following one he'll be doing a Friday and Sunday. Then I'll be doing two full weekends. Then he'll be doing several on his own. All right.

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2: Coming up from the BBC World Service, the interview, conversations with the people shaping our world, with me, Ione Wells. For this episode, I speak to Rolf Meyer, South Africa's new ambassador to the United States. His appointment comes as relations between the two countries deteriorate. President Trump has cut aid, expelled the previous South African ambassador, and offered refugee status to white Afrikaners, claiming they face genocide. The South African government rejects that claim. Meyer says the reality is very different.
3: The notion of a mass attack on the Afrikaner was misrepresented by those that might have conveyed the message. I mean, I'm an Afrikaner from South Africa myself, and I can say that I've never experienced something of that kind. And, you know, we found it strange. So the sources misrepresented something that just doesn't exist. I've been in politics for a long time.
2: Rolf Meyer, hear more on the interview after the news.
4: BBC News with Sue Montgomery. Pope Leo was warned against the creation of a paradise ruled by machines that could threaten the human condition in the opening speech of his visit to France. Addressing President Macron and guests at the Élysée Palace in France, in Paris, the pontiff said there was an urgent need for ethical judgment on artificial intelligence to avoid losing our humanity.
5: As we look into a world where human think, the human thought is being replaced by machines, it is so important that the conditions of human dignity must be respected and be at the forefront. It is our questions of ethics to know what morally is good or not.
4: The Director General of the BBC has indicated that AI could be used to create and present programmes in future. Matt Britton said the organisation wants to experiment with the technology. Mr Britton has been speaking to the BBC's political editor. Here's David Sillitoe.
6: The BBC's new Director General, Matt Britton, is in the midst of some urgent cost-cutting with a series of job losses being announced over recent months. And in an interview with Laura Kunzberg, says some TV and radio services may have to go. He was also asked about artificial intelligence, and he said he was open to the idea of programming being made and presented by AI, but with strong human guardrails. He says he's keen to experiment with ideas that might add to creativity, but says it won't be a substitute for humans.
4: President Zelensky says that during their meeting in New York, President Trump reassured him he will grant Ukraine a license to build Patriot air defense systems. These are critical for saving people's lives in Russian ballistic missile attacks. Here's Sasha Schlichter.
7: This was a classic case of Donald Trump blowing hot and cold. In July, out of the blue, he announced he'd be allowing Ukraine to start its own production of Patriots, only to reverse his stance 3 weeks later, saying America should be very careful about letting somebody build them. But now, Mr. Zelensky says, the final decision has been made, though there's been no confirmation from the White House.
4: The mayor of Kiev says three bodies have been found in the rubble of an office block that was hit by a Russian drone. Earlier, the Moscow-installed official in charge of the Russian-occupied part of Zaporizhia said a Ukrainian strike on a car killed three volunteers, bringing in humanitarian aid. Lithuania has launched its largest national mobilization exercise to test the country's response to potential Russian aggression. One scenario being rehearsed is the evacuation of residents near the border with Russia's ally Belarus in case of a military incursion. BBC News. Pakistan says it will discuss with Turkey and Saudi Arabia how best to assist Riyadh in the escalating fighting between Saudi forces and Houthi rebels in Yemen. They're gathering under the auspices of the recently signed Mecca Mutual Defence Agreement. An urgent meeting of military chiefs is also being planned. The UN says there's been a sharp increase this week in the number of Sudanese refugees fleeing the country's civil war to neighbouring Chad. It said more than 400 people were crossing the border each day, around 20 times the usual rate. The UN Refugee Agency says aid donations are critically low. France's top literary prize has removed a breakout author's debut novel from its long list over claims he used artificial intelligence to help write it. The Académie Goncourt said Taliesin Aurillac's book was omitted to preserve the integrity of the award. He's denied the accusations. Jacob Evans reports.
8: It Was Either That or Die tells the story of a Haitian migrant who travels through the Americas to Canada. The book's publisher said it was the fastest-selling novel it had had in decades, with translations planned for roughly 20 languages. However, Taliesin Aurillac's breakout year is now facing massive scrutiny. The Academy's decision follows accusations by an unknown X account called Expose Your Claude, in reference to software made by Anthropic, claiming the novel was almost totally written by AI. It put passages through a detector called Pangram, but that itself has its own critics.
4: Four major European football leagues have demanded sweeping reforms at world football's governing body, FIFA. England's Premier League, Germany's Bundesliga, Italy's Serie A and Spain's La Liga called for stronger checks and balances and more separation between FIFA's regulatory and commercial arms. It comes in the wake of the FIFA president's aborted plan to sell off stakes in the World Cup.
2: Hello, I'm...

souple la femme.

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0: Good night, good night, good night, Munsrat. And it's another episode of Let's Talk with United Alliance. I am one of your hosts for this evening, your co-host, Zenosh Gamid. You can call me Zen. And we're so happy to have you here this evening. And joining me, I have my co-host, the party chairman of United Alliance Party, Austin Howe. Good evening, Mr. Howe. How are you?
1: Good evening, Munsrat. Good evening, all. It's a pleasure to be here tonight. And once again, we're here to bring you some what we think is some very important information, information which could make a difference and broaden your understanding. One of the things we try to do on this program is to provide information that is educational, so person get a good feel of exactly what is being said in the news sometimes. So Zen, it's good to be here again, and I'm looking forward to the program. Hopefully by next month, I'll be able to abandon you.
0: Let's say abandon. Let's say minimal supervision, but you will never abandon the Zen. Never.
1: Yes, it's good to be here again. And you want to introduce our guest tonight?
0: Of course, yes. So joining this evening's discussion, we have Mr. Genzel Skerritt, GOV Press Secretary and member of the United Alliance Party. Genzel, good evening, and how are you doing?
2: Good evening, Zen, panel, and of course, to Radio Land out there. I'm fine, thanks. Great to be in the studios once again to share the updates with our listeners across the waters and here.
0: And right next to him, we have the Premier, Honorable Reuben T. Mead, leader of the United Alliance Party and Minister of Finance and Economic Management. Good evening, Premier. How are you doing this evening?
3: Good evening, one and all. It's a pleasure to be here this evening.
0: That's a shot. You want to over the pond and...
3: No, well, over the pond is sleepy time.
0: They might
3: time.
0: Be tuned in, okay, that was pretty
3: well,
0: short.
3: Well, if you're tuned in over the pond, which I suspect some of y'all, good morning to you. And thanks for staying up to be part of this program.
0: Thank you. I'm accustomed to your norm. You caught me off guard right there. So this evening, as Mr. Howe mentioned, we have a very fruitful topic. Actually, the Eastern Caribbean Central Bank, ECCB, released the Economic and Financial Review for 2025 update for Munsrat. And we're going to just dive into a bit of the highlights of the report. Mr. Howe, would you like to start off for us?
3: Before you go into that, if I may.
0: Of course, Premier, of course.
3: I'm just back from a visit to Bermuda, where the leaders of the overseas territories met in preparation for our joint ministerial council meeting in the UK in late November. What we seek to do is to have common ground in terms of the discussions which we are having. Rather than allowing the UK to set the agenda, we want to be part of that agenda setting and to focus on issues which are common to all of us, so that, again, when we're united, we're stronger. And when we can support one another, that's very, very useful. So we covered a range of topics and a range of areas, and we're hoping that when we bring those to HMG in November, that we'll be able to move some traction on it. There's some items that we've been raising for the past 30 odd years, despite the fact that we have not had any positive movement in that 30 odd years, we're going to still continue. It will be on the agenda, and it will be on the agenda as long as I'm around. One of them is the indexing of UK pensions, where persons coming back to Munsrat and to some of the other overseas territories from the UK do not get the same pension benefits as they get when they go to some other independent countries. Mm-hmm. So that's something which we continually work on. And their whole range of other issues. One final matter, and this has nothing to do with Bermuda, the long-awaited tender for the ferry is now out, and we anticipate that those who are interested in tendering for the service will do so. Now, I know that there's been a lot of talk in terms of government not supporting locals and so forth. We're using British government money, and we have to follow the rules and guidelines established by them. We cannot just go ahead and say, okay, because you're Munsrat, we're going to give you the ferry contract, it has to be by competitive tender. Okay? So let's get away from this thing that government is not supporting locals. We do whatever we can to support locals, but we cannot be in breach of our tender process. Okay, so I just wanted the clarification on those before we move forward.
1: But Premier, while you talk about access, has there been any movement in terms of subsidies for the airlines and any new arrangement, for example, with Winair? You know, the last time we were talking about Winair and we were discussing the whole idea of extending a contract to them. Have we made any progress in that?
3: No, we've always had a contract with Winair. So that's nothing new. Winair has not uplinked its service for the season, but that will be done. They had some internal issues in terms of staffing and so forth, but we expect that the booking site will be open by the end of this week.
1: And in terms of subsidies, have that been reinstated at any level?
3: The subsidies have been there. The fares are still down. So that continues. But again, it's all on the basis of the limitations of funding that's available. It's a pocket of money, and the money can only go so far. You want ferry, you want airline, the money that has been allocated has to be spread between all of them.
1: Okay, because one of the questions that I keep getting is in terms of subsidies and when can one fly and how does it apply. So again, is it the same situation where there are X amount of seats available at the subsidized cost and people have to utilize those?
3: One particular airline, I think, has a total number of seat subsidies. Well, they all do, but let's say you have three flights a day which are going out, and these are your scheduled service flights. You're expecting that when you go to Antigua from Montserrat, you'll have passengers to bring back, and when you're going to Antigua, you'll have passengers to take to Antigua. When you have to put on a special flight to bring passengers in and you don't have passengers going out, then the question is, who pays for that empty leg going to Antigua? And that is why you find that you have the unsubsidized legs or the unsubsidized unscheduled flights, because somebody has to pay. So government pays for the scheduled service, but anything outside of the scheduled service, it's the airline who has to make a determination. The other thing that we need to recognize is that airlines are in the business of making money. Too many airlines have fallen through the cracks because of government's intervention in terms of their fares. Now, one will say, well, it's costing me X number of dollars to get from New York to Antigua or from Miami to Antigua. But you're traveling on a 737 or 777. So you're spreading your cost over many persons, including baggage and cargo. And you would recognize that they charge pretty much for all the services. When you're traveling with a six-seater from Montserrat to Antigua, then you still have the cost of your pilots, the cost of fuel, the cost of your taxes and fees, and all of those other attached costs, which has to be spread only among six passengers. So we have to be realistic in terms of how low we expect airfares can fall. Now, with what's happening in the world in terms of oil prices, we expect that the fares will increase. Fares coming out of the United States have gone up substantially. Fares coming out of Europe have increased. So we can't just be looking and saying, okay, well, Montserrat, what's happening on Montserrat? Why can't Montserrat pay more? You can only spend what you have, and you cannot spend beyond what has been budgeted. Yeah, I just want to make that clear.
1: Okay, again, on the fuel, I think one thing that happened is that with the LPG, there was a significant drop on LPG prices for the last shipment. I think £100 is something like
3: $163.
1: $165. So again, for those persons, if you have a cylinder at home, And you could afford to fill it up. Fill it up. Don't wait until next month when it's possible the price may go up and they start complaining, you know. We have to also utilize these things when we can. Not everybody who can do that.
3: Well, one of the things is that we have a pass-through arrangements in that prices will change per shipment. So it's based on the invoice prices, and government then does the calculator to make a determination as to what the sales price will be. As we continue to have what's happening in Iran and Iraq, sorry, not Iran and Iraq, Iran and also for the Houthis, they are blocking off the supplies of oil coming through those various ports of call. And therefore, you expect that the prices will continue until this nonsense that's happening over there stops. Now, interestingly, ships that are now coming through the Panama Canal, as an alternate route, lo and behold, Panama has decided, since you're having so many ships coming through, we're going to increase our costs coming through. And those costs have increased substantially, which will also impact on the cost of goods which are coming from China and those other parts of the world, based simply on the shipping costs. So when people are saying, okay, this is expensive in Montserrat and this is expensive in Montserrat, if we are not producing it, it will be expensive. And we now have to tailor our consumption patterns on the basis of what can be made available locally. And I think the Ministry of Agriculture in particular has been doing a good job in terms of trying to increase the production of local food. And we have to now start utilizing the local food as much as possible to reduce our cost of living in Montserrat. Now, people say, no, we want to buy whatever we can buy from the United States and elsewhere. But I'll tell you one thing. I'm just coming back from the UK, and although shopping is going to be less expensive up there, when I convert what I'm spending in the UK into EC dollars, sometimes I'm saying, but our price is really not that bad. Okay? Yes, they're bad, but they're not that bad. So again, we have to modulate what we're doing in relation to what we consume and how we consume. And I think the merchants have been playing their part as well.
0: Thank you, Premier. Do you have any further... Chancellor, do you have any comments on some of these?
2: Well, of course, only persons would ask regionally, as far as the CARICOM is concerned, what are they doing to mitigate with some of these oil prices? Can they, in fact, supply some of that demand that is now in the region that was once captured by other service providers? So persons are asking, can Guyana now increase their production? Can we afford the Guyanese oil? And that type of question. So I don't know, probably you could just share a little bit about that.
3: Well, you see, oil is sold on the world market. So it's not that Guyana or Trinidad going to say, okay, we're going to supply oil to the Caribbean at a different rate to world market prices.
2: Mm-hmm.
3: Now, Venezuela, in the early days of Chavez, did that.
2: Yes.
3: So they were providing subsidies. Venezuela provided subsidies to the Caribbean in terms of oil. But oil is oil.
2: Mm-hmm.
3: And the oil companies are not Guyanese oil companies or Trinidad oil companies. Mm-hmm. They're U.S. oil companies. And you have seen what is happening to U.S. fuel prices.
2: Absolutely.
3: Diesel in the U.S. in some states is over $6 U.S. per gallon.
2: Mm-hmm.
3: Now, when one looks at the comparators in terms of fuel prices, Montserrat versus the rest of the Caribbean, and you're seeing that our fuel prices are a bit higher than most, a bit. In some cases, we come into number three or number four in terms of our cost. We have a population of 4,500 people. And therefore, the smaller quantities means that your shipping costs then are higher than in the other countries that are importing substantially more. The question now, should you provide subsidies? And whereas I've been arguing that subsidies don't make sense, and I know one of my colleagues in Antigua has been saying we should be providing more subsidies, it's interesting to note that Antigua has decided after 3 months, we can't afford these subsidies anymore.
4: Exactly.
3: Now, Prime Minister Brown indicated that in the 3 month period that he provided the subsidies, that cost the government of Antigua about 40 million EC dollars. Now, what could they have done with the $40 million? That could have been used for patching roads, helping people doing other things, etc., etc.
4: Expansion.
3: And now, as he's saying, I can't do this anymore, and the price of fuel will have to increase. But remember, Antigua has a huge import volume of fuel. So therefore, because they have a huge import volume of fuel, the transportation cost per unit or the transportation cost per gallon has gone down. What the government of Montserrat has opted to do, and we've done two things, one has already been implemented, is that there's a subsidy to the bus drivers. Not all bus drivers get it. That's not our fault. We work on the figures which they give us, and they have been provided with a subsidy with the understanding that the bus fares will not increase. Yeah, and we'll continue those subsidies for at least 6 months based on the movement of fuel prices. The other one. The other one is for your fishermen, where the Ministry of Agriculture is asking Cabinet now to approve the granting of fuel subsidies to fishermen.
4: That's big.
3: Coming out of the funding which I provided from the grant from the Eastern Caribbean Central Bank. Okay, so these are some of the things that we have to look at. We have to take responsibility for how we drive. I don't see people driving any differently now than when the fuel prices were substantially low. People are still speeding. People are still driving unnecessarily. So you're expecting government now to maintain your driving despite the fact that we have no control over fuel prices, and neither do we have the funding to do that. Now, there are persons who will say, but ask the British government for more money. As it stands, in the UK, there are arguments which have been raised by parliamentarians in the United Kingdom. How is it that Montserrat is number 3 on the international aid list with a population of 4,500 people? Okay? So these are things which we are fighting against. And fortunately, we have a good team within the FCDO and we have good ministerial support there where we have been able to make good arguments for that level of funding which has been provided. And we have to report and we have to go through a lot of scrutiny in order to draw down the money. So let's take, for example, something like the ferry tender. Yes, monies were provided for access. This is air and sea access. But we could not draw down the money until we had an agreement in terms of a strategy document, which took some time to get completed because we had to be arguing back and forth, back and forth. And one of the last issues which came up, and this came up a few weeks ago, they did not like a particular paragraph which I had, and I insisted that this paragraph must remain. Because a factual statement, it was not an accusatory statement, it was a factual statement. And they said, look, could we help you to redraft that paragraph? They redrafted it and I said, look, I mean, six or one, half a dozen or the other, we need the money. let's go ahead and accept what they put forward. Now, that also meant that until we had their final sign-off, we could not prepare a tender document or send out a tender document, although the money was there. The money was there, but not available.
2: Mm-hmm.
3: And we can't go out to tender until we have their approval. Their approval came the Wednesday. Thursday, cabinet approved it, and we started the tender document. Okay, so it's just a process. But people think in the old days, this was not so. Because we have not been graduated, then we're expecting a lot more scrutiny on pretty much every penny we spend in the government of Montserrat.
1: Thank you very much, Premier. Now, I want to move on to where our discussion will be focused tonight. And over the past, I think, two weeks, we saw the ECCB's financial report on Montserrat coming out. And I want to start right at the person that jumped out at me, because around the world, most countries experiencing a 2% or 3% growth would be happy. They would have done well. And the first thing that struck me was that Montserrat's growth in 2025 was listed at 5.5%. Now, very few countries around the world experience growth of 5.5% in any one fiscal year. How would you want to respond to that?
3: Given the size of our economy, any small project can create that increase in growth. So, for example, we have the hospital project. Back then, we had the port project. We had other miscellaneous projects which are going. So you'd find that in the government services and construction, that is where the bulk of the growth came from. Now, for me as a former practicing economist, and I say former, I'm a retired economist now, I never believe that we must measure by growth in GDP. Growth in GDP does not reach demand on the street. It is showing that the economy is growing, but it does not necessarily mean that the man at Casbah is going to be better off, because you have a 5% or 10% growth in GDP. So what we have done, and we've gone the other way around, in that we're continuously working with the Eastern Caribbean Central Bank, where we have a big push initiative. And we've argued successfully for funds to be provided. The government of Montserrat has, in its wisdom or otherwise, decided this is how we're going to use the big push money. We're going to provide soft loan financing for micro enterprise, as small business people. Because if you can get the smaller business people to grow, then you're growing your economy and it will be maintained over a longer period of time. GDP growth fluctuates year by year, month by month. But the man, as we say, the average person on the street does not see it. So what we've been doing with the microenterprise loan is to ensure that small businesses can, in fact, grow and prosper. To date, I think we had a drawdown of the first $2 million of that pot. About 48 persons benefited. The second set of money which went into the bank this week, you'll find another 48 or 50 persons benefiting. So you're looking at small businesses being able to benefit about close to 100 persons and small businesses benefiting. But taking that one step further, working alongside Prime and the Business Development Unit, we have reached a stage where some of our products are now market ready. They're on the shelves in the supermarkets in Montserrat, made in Montserrat brand. We have exported products to Antigua, and the report is, yo, these things flew off the shelves so fast, but we have a few little issues to deal with, like labeling and packaging and so forth. And I think, earlier this week, We had approval of some long-awaited funding from HMG for another pot of money to do some small business development in terms of labeling and packaging and so forth. At the JMC, which is happening in November, we're expecting to take a shipment of products to the UK, where these products are ready to be sold in the UK market. And why the UK and not the US? Because it's easier to get into the UK market because of tax considerations and so forth. So it shows that from a little that has been provided and the support that is being provided to the micro enterprise, we're now reaching the stage where we can export to the United Kingdom. We're exporting to Antigua, we'll export some of those products to the region. But to get into the UK market is a big thing for Montserrat. And that to me is what I consider development. As a practicing economist, I always felt we focus too much attention on economic growth, but we have not focused sufficiently on economic development. And for me, we have to focus on economic development, and hence the microenterprise loan scheme has been in place. And then the other scheme that is coming from the UK funds now, which will be looking at a range of other initiatives, including looking at the hot water pond, looking to see how we can develop the hot water pond, additional work which we need to do in Cas Bay, packaging and labeling, additional training and so forth will come out of that money, which has just recently been approved for us to spend from the UK.
1: I want to go back to something you said earlier, though, about we're experiencing growth, internal growth, and yet we still see cases where the money doesn't seem to be hitting the street. One of the things for concerns for me, for example, you know, the hospital was asking for some 17 masons.
3: 30
1: masons, and we couldn't provide it as a country. But what bothers me, Mr. Premier, and I don't know, how do we solve this problem? If we have to bring in 30 masons, you mean that 30% will be sending money back out instead of spending all that money in our economy because our people cannot provide or produce the service that is necessary. We look at the hospital, I mean, a couple of weeks ago I was at Bank of Montserrat, and I was amazed to see the amount of persons there with money. But my concern was, if these were Montserratians at home, spending that money locally, it would have had a significant boost locally.
3: No,
1: how do we solve that?
3: No, you see, you can only solve that with migration. Okay, we've just approved, and again, this is coming from negotiations with the FCDO, where I fought to get a certain sum of money into the Ministry of Education for, let me call it the trades program, where we have to now start to train our youngsters in carpentry, masonry, electricity, and the likes, those trades. But we have only had that approved, I think, last week. Ministry of Education, I think, will start the program in October. So we're asking that students at least show some interest, because as someone who was involved in the trades when I was retired, you are cash rich every week. You get paid every week in the trades. Now, one of the interesting thing in plumbing is that your toilet never clogs up during the week. It's always on a weekend when you can't find a plumber, or sometime in the night. And of course, the plumber is going to charge you a bit more for that. Now, so if we can have more and more persons, because most of our plumbers are aging, most of our electricians are aging, and the fact that we can't find masons is twofold. The masons are working on other private sector projects in Montserrat, where they're actually being paid a higher rate than being paid at the hospital. So therefore, the hospital is forced to bring persons in. And it's just a fact of life. You don't have the labor force, you have to bring people in. What is likely to happen, and we've seen evidence of this already, is that some of them are saying, yo, I like Montserrat, you know, I'm now going back home. So that helps to build your population as well. Now, let us stop talking about people sending their money back. When our people went to the UK or the US, they always sent money back. They're unrequited transfers which come back to us. So why is it that when people come here, we have a little thing against them sending money back out? However, they have to live while they're in Montserrat. So they'll either be paying rent, they have to buy food, they have transportation, most of them have a phone. So a portion of that money still remains here. They still have to pay social security and they still have to pay local taxes. So it's not that all of the money is going back out. Some is going back out. And I just want to reinforce that again by saying it is one of the reasons why we have opted for the micro-enterprise loans for us to develop our own people and develop our own economy and create some economic development.
1: Yes, thank you very much. And as I said, I think it's important that those persons out there who can be trained will be trained to reduce that problem where we find ourselves. And of course, hopefully some of those who come in will stand that at the end of the day, the overall benefits to Montserrat would be in the positive side. Now, back to the economic report. You did say that construction resulted in a significant...
3: Government services and construction. Government services, again, you increase budgets, you're going to have increased expenditure, and that's going to help within the economy. Now, when you're looking at construction, you're looking, one, as I said, you have the hospital, you have the port, which was going, and we'll talk to the port in another program. You have local housing developments taking place, and therefore all of that is going to contribute to your growth in GDP.
1: Okay. Anything you want to add, Sam?
0: Yeah. Speaking on growth, well, actually just moving forward from the growth aspect, the debt levels, it said that debt levels declined further as loans, as you said, were authorized and so forth. But what is the significance of the statistic that they stated where they said it was 2.4 for this year and before previously it was stated 2.6? So we actually digressed in the debt levels.
3: No, okay. What is happening here is that's old debt.
0: Mm-hmm.
3: So as you pay down the debt, then your debt levels are going to fall.
2: Mm.
3: And we're not taking on new debt.
2: Mm.
3: Okay. In a lot of the other countries in the region, they're in a position to borrow to grow their economy. Okay? We are not in a position to borrow. Okay? So therefore, our debt will not be rising. So as we continue to pay off our debt, and I think by the next year or two, we'll be totally debt-free. But in the rest of the Caribbean, you'll find that their debts are increasing because they're in a position to borrow from a range of financial institutions.
1: Okay. One of the reasons why I think Zen raised that question for the concern is, you're talking about private sector debt or public sector?
3: No, this is public sector debt.
1: Public sector debt.
3: Yeah, we don't do our debt monitoring the same way that the United States does theirs by looking at credit card debts, these are external debts. Which the government incurred years ago for the development of, for example, the Port Plymouth. That's one of the outstanding debts still to be repaid.
1: Yeah, because the reason that question came up is somebody was making a statement that people are not borrowing as much from the banks, which again, you understand where the confusion came in?
3: Yeah, no, it's not... when we're looking at debts, it's external debt that is measured and not domestic debt.
1: Yeah, and the reason,
3: so
1: yeah.
3: It's not that you're having a reduction in borrowing at the local level from the banks and financial institutions. It is government borrowings from other institutions like the Caribbean Development Bank.
1: And even the local political spin.
3: Look, no, you see, sometimes, and as politicians, we create issues for ourselves. So when you're looking at saying, okay, the debt figures for Montserrat are declining and therefore things are bad. No, things are good because your debt to GDP ratio is so minuscule that it's not even on the charts. But if one was to look at the Credit Union, Building Society, and Bank of Montserrat, all you need to do is look at their records. Their loan portfolio has not been declining substantially. Bank of Montserrat had a decline in their loan portfolio for a range of reasons. But Credit Union's loan portfolio has increased. Yeah, because it's easier to get a loan from one institution or the other. So don't let anybody confuse you that the economic report coming from ECCB is saying things so bad in Montserrat that our debt's going down, our borrowings are going down, and therefore things bad. No, it is that things are good. In that things are good in that government is paying off its debt.
4: Mm.
3: And one of the things that government of Montserrat has a track record for is to pay its debts. Yeah, whether to financial institutions or to regional institutions.
1: Mm-hmm. I just wanted to complete the point. The banks are very liquid. The report talks about the liquidity in the banks. And so they're saying, oh, the money in the bank and people can't borrow because things. But as you're the economist, I'm not. Genzel is not, so you need to help us to understand. So when they tell us that the bank is liquid and people are not borrowing money, because ECCB just said that.
3: The liquidity across the region in the banking system shows two things. One, people are saving. People are putting their money in the bank. If you did not have money, you wouldn't put it in the bank. And what is happening sometimes is that the amount going into the bank is not equivalent to the amount coming out as loans.
4: Yeah.
3: Because people want to save.
4: Mm-hmm.
3: But we also have to look at the data, and the data that's available is showing that people are borrowing to build houses.
4: Mm-hmm.
3: People are coming home and building houses.
4: That's right.
3: We have to make it a little simpler and easier for them. Because there's some of us who are in some trades and professions that do not provide a proper service to people who are coming back home to build. You're promised to provide a plan, for example. The plan is not being provided, or the plan is too expensive, and it's not what was agreed. The contractor may have given you a bad job and did not complete the works. So a whole range of these issues happen. They not only happen in Montserrat, it happens elsewhere. Now, if one was to look at Dominica and Antigua in particular, where government has had a huge construction program,
4: mm-hmm.
3: building houses for its nationals, we can't do the same thing because we do not have access to certain international funding mechanisms. Our funding is 90-odd% British government financing. And we must also recognize that the British government is not as liquid as it used to be. I don't want to say they're broke. They're not as liquid as they used to be. And therefore, when we can be number three on the international aid list, okay, in terms of their official development assistance, Montserrat is number three in terms of the ranking, in terms of the funds that have been provided. And what we have to do is to be very judicious In other words, we have to be very, very careful in terms of we spend their money, because they look over our shoulders. We have weekly meetings with them to ensure that we're in fact following procedures. And when we signed on to that agreement, we signed on to that additional scrutiny by the British government, by the FCDO. And we're not running away from the scrutiny because it shows good governance on the part of the government of Montserrat.
1: Okay, so that ECCB talking about 2025, I'm going to put you in a little spot and ask you, what is your vision going forward for as far as the economic growth

0: sure there will be some legislation which will be passed to facilitate those funds being transferred to the government of Montserrat. And a big portion of that will go into the microbusiness sector, because that then creates the development. As it relates to other initiatives, then we're expecting movement on the port again in 2027. So that again will be additional spending. There will be a significant fall off on spending on the hospital by mid-2027. The water and sewage projects will be finished. The solar project will be finished. So therefore, you'll see a slowdown in those major projects. But we are also working with some private sector individuals who we're hoping will be in a position to do something. I don't want to speak out of turn, but I'm expecting either next week or early in October a visit from a certain business grouping that can create some transformation in terms of development in Montserrat. And again, as long as we're in a position to amend our legislation to facilitate them coming. We have a group coming out of the United States. They have been here. They're looking at ash as one of their export products. That will happen. But we have to just continue to build on our agricultural sector. We have to build on the accommodation sector, because that is also very important. We have to improve our access. And one of the good things is that Winnie is showing some very positive movements in terms of some of the things which they're going to bring on the table for us in terms of access in 2027. I'm not at liberty to speak to any details on it, but that will facilitate a lot greater air access into Montserrat. I was also speaking to hotel developments. Mm-hmm. Those have not gone off the table. Last week, Friday, I had a meeting with an energy company in Ogier, out of France, where we've just had preliminary discussions in geothermal development. Then we met with the University of Oxford team, who will provide technical support in terms of advising us on the development of geothermal in Montserrat. So the outlook for 2027 and beyond is positive.
1: So one of the questions raised, and I've told the persons, the farmers out there who are concerned, they were concerned about this production that they're having as it relates to meat, local meat versus the importation of meats. And we told them, look, providing the data is going to be the thing that changes your livelihood. What do you say to those farmers who still resist putting out the data of what they're producing and are looking for help from the government as far as securing market for their goods?
0: Well, you see, part of it is that you need to know what you're producing. Again, when you're looking at the economic data, for example, I don't think that we're capturing the full economic data in terms of the contributions to GDP. And let's go back to GDP. Our farming sector has improved in terms of their output, but it's unreported. So therefore, although you're seeing a 5% growth in GDP, it is not capturing the full extent of the growth in GDP. Some of your micro enterprises have not reported. They have grown their business. That's unreported. So if you were to include all of the reported, then your growth in GDP would have been a lot higher. Okay? And it's not only Montserrat, it happens throughout. If you don't have the data, then your reporting is not going to be as substantial. So let's look specifically at your farmers. For us to be in a position to say we need more support for farmers, we need to be in a position to know what you're growing and the volume that you're growing. Now, one of the things which Minister Osborne is working on is a contract farming type arrangement.
1: Correct.
0: Where you grow X amount of produce for the export market.

0: And once you have that amount produced for the export market, then it also means that the price of what you're selling locally should be able to go down, because your principal selling and your principal production is for a bigger market. Yes, Montserrat not going to be able to consume everything. And we now have to move away from just your backyard gardeners to persons who will be doing 15, 20, 25, 30 acres of land.
1: Production.
0: I know that there's one local private individual who I have a tremendous amount of respect for, who I think has acquired about 150 acres, which he will be looking at bringing into production as well. Clearly, that can't be for production on Montserrat. We also have to look at other products that can be manufactured in Montserrat. Can we, for example, replace soft drinks in Montserrat? You're buying soft drinks to give your kids to go to school. Could we replace that with locally produced items, where domestically produced items can be labeled, assessed to be of good quality, you put them on the supermarket shelves, and people can come and buy your guava drink, your mango drink, your name it. And in so replacing your imports, one, you're getting a healthier product, and a healthier nation is also critically important. You're creating employment opportunities for Montserrat, and you're creating bankable investments. Let's take water. We're not doing enough with water production. We should be in a position to be producing water for export to Antigua and to St. Martin. We have empty containers going to St. Martin. So we should every week be in a position to be able to ship water to St. Martin, bottled water. But we're not doing that. We're just doing this little household kind of production, which is not even tapping in fully on the local market, because with the limited volume that is being produced, the Montserrat water tends to be more expensive than the imported water. So whoever doing water has to take that into consideration. How can we expand our operation? And let me say it here. If our local producers are not going to be expanding, we're going to get people from outside to come and do it. Because then you're creating export volumes and you're creating growth and development in your Montserrat economy.
1: And Premier, that's a very good point that you've raised. And then I also wanted to look at speaking to the value-added products. So yes, the water is what we take straight from our springs. We can bottle it and we can have it here for local consumption or external. But what is your thoughts about value-added? Because I know you're very creative. You've worked with concrete and the cement and the construction industry, seeing what you can take with sand and aggregate and produce it. Speak to the value-added aspect of these products.
0: Just fucking me a minute. He just said, Premier, take sand and make cement.
1: The way, when I said, but no, construction products.
0: I understand what you're saying.
1: The construction products.
0: It's about added value. So he did sell sand. He take the sand and turn it into something that costs more money. Go ahead, Jensen.
2: No, okay. No, look, one of the things that we need to do is change our focus from complaining. We tend to feel... look, we can complain, we can complain, we can complain. But have we put our focus on saying we can do something? And it's a can do. What it is, what can I do to make myself better? What can I do to make the country better, rather than always complaining about what's going wrong with the country? Okay, we have to start on that basic line. I laugh at this one because people always kill me for it. But when I look at breadfruit, for example, and you look at the history of breadfruit,
0: and the productive capability of breadfruit. One breadfruit tree, its annual production, just from one tree, give you thousands of pounds of product. What are we doing with the breadfruit? Every other country in the world sees breadfruit as a primary product, which they're using either for making flour. St. Vincent is making breadfruit flour. Mam in Barbados, she has decided breadfruit is going to be one of their national plants and national products. Barbados, okay? Using breadfruit and saying, yo, breadfruit is going to be our national product here. And we in Montserrat feel shame to eat breadfruit. Hold on a while. And feel ashamed to be in a position to say, if I am going into a restaurant in Montserrat, can I get breadfruit chips? Why do we have to import potato chips? We can make breadfruit chips. Now, I've stayed at Sandals, which is one of your more expensive all-inclusives in the region. Mm-hmm. And I'm getting breadfruit chips. I went to another hotel in Dominica, again, fairly good quality hotel. And you're getting crushed yams, mm-hmm. crushed local agricultural products, which are served with pride. And in Montserrat, you're going to a restaurant in Montserrat, the average restaurant, not the average domestic restaurant, mm-hmm. but the ones in Little Bay and elsewhere. And you're getting the same kind of food you're getting as if you were in America or someplace. You want to be able to eat more local produce, and the local produce is available.
3: Premier.
4: I just wanted to cut Chief on that, because I hear his passion, and I think it's a little bit unfair, because we now have a young Minister of Agriculture who has decided he's going to invest in an orchard for breadfruit. Because I think the young minister recognized, with all your passion, we're still not producing enough breadfruit for us to go where we want to go. So I want you to give the young minister some credit for having that vision.
0: No.
4: You're going out there and saying, I'm going to put in an orchard. And the person out there was smiling when the minister says he's putting out breadfruit trees because he understands the vision.
0: But let us understand, even without that Reuben Orchard, because tongue-in-cheek is calling it the Reuben Orchard, we still have a fair amount of produce on island which we're not using. Now, remember, those breadfruit is not going to give you breadfruit.
4: In 5 years, 4 years, you get breadfruit on the pretty model trees.
0: Yes, but you're not going to get breadfruit immediately. If you don't plant now, the next generation are not going to have it. And what we're doing, we're planting forward. We have been able to utilize breadfruit trees that were planted by our grandparents. Yeah, at Crackham, for example, in Salem, was around planting breadfruit trees, and people thought he was crazy. But those are the same breadfruit trees that we're harvesting from.
1: Mm-hmm.
0: From the breadfruit trees available now, we can do a lot more. You know how much it costs for a half a breadfruit in England? And when you go home, half of it not good? We should be in a position now to say, look, we can export this product to the United Kingdom. We can export it to St. Martin. Yeah, we have empty containers going back to St. Martin.
4: Yeah. So anyway, I just wanted to give my minister a plug, because he has got the vision.
0: No,
4: and
0: John,
4: he's going
0: John,
4: out there to,
0: John will come
4: to
0: and,
4: make a difference.
0: John will come and plug for himself.
4: So
0: let's be fair. He's not only doing breadfruit, he's planting coconut trees, he's planting avocados, he's planting a range of products, which will then be important for us later on.
3: Premier, I wanted to jump back to a point you had made and interject with supply and demand. Because there are stuff that are locally made and produced. For instance, you have breads, buns, you have your guava cheese, your local, these like treats, sugar cakes and stuff like that. And when you go into the supermarkets, it's hard to keep them on the shelves. I know it's a lot of times I've gone and tried to get guava cheese just on a one-off and you can't get these things. So when you mention about the products that we can start utilizing more to decrease importing and stuff like that, perhaps it's maybe just the supply and demand. Maybe we're thinking of producing things locally that maybe persons might not want. Because I remember there was a time there was mixed nuts in the supermarkets by a local producer, and I don't see them anymore. And when I asked about it, it wasn't selling fast enough. People weren't buying them off the shelves. Just to comment there.
0: No, look, you need to look at how we treat our own. The gentleman who did the nuts, he went out of business. Yeah? It's a month's ration doing cashew nuts and we're not supporting him. Okay? Not supporting him, so his sales went down, he went out of business, he went someplace else. What I'm trying to get across is let us support as far as possible our local produce and local production. Look at how we can create something. And I'll give you another example. In a previous dispensation, I got some ladies to do prepared breadfruit, where they peel them, parboil them, package them and put them in the supermarkets. They could not get them in the supermarkets fast enough. Now, I'll ask you the questions then. You know how difficult it is to cut a breadfruit?
3: Yes, especially with my small hands.
0: Good. You can boil it whole, and it cuts a lot easier.
3: I never tried.
0: Okay. However, would you eat more breadfruit if it is blanched and you can get it in the supermarket?
3: Me personally, yes, because it would be easier and it's more convenient to obtain.
0: Here is another example. Your fishermen go out and they catch fish. Where do you buy local fish?
3: I wait for the white truck to come around and build a conch. So for my local fishermen.
0: Okay, so you wait, but I'm working in an office. How do I get local fish? I don't have time to go jump out of the office because I can't hear the conch shell blowing.
3: That's true. You'd prefer to go to the supermarket. Okay.
0: Why the fishermen must now concentrate on fishing? Okay? Unless they have certain select customers that they're catching and selling directly to the select customers. They must concentrate on fishing. When they come in, we must have a facility where they sell all of their catch. Okay? Collect your check at the end of the day and go home. Go chill out. Rather than driving around with additional cost for having a vehicle, fuel, and men on your vehicle. When you sell it to the processing center, the processing center then cleans the fish, scales the fish, packages it. And you know one fish, you go to one particular point and you say, look, I want one of this, 1 pound of that, 2 pound of that, or whatever it is. And you can pick up fish, either frozen or iced fish. Okay, so you know that you can go into this particular facility. And the fish is there on ice, because you may not want the frozen fish, you want it just fresh and on ice. So you know that every day you can pass by the facility and you buy your fresh frozen fish cleaned. So you don't have to no worry about going home to clean your fish. Because a lot of people are eating fish because they're not cleaning the fish. Eh?
3: That's true, but at the same time.
0: No, but if you have a facility that does it, you have value added. And you have convenience. It may not be for you. Mm-hmm. It may be visitors to Montserrat.
3: Okay.
0: Who, if I want fish, then I go to a supermarket and you buy imported tilapia fish.
4: Premier, there's a certain level of education that needs to go out there, though. Because let me tell you my experience, though, and I've heard it from farmers, and the same area you push, heard it from fishermen. I buy it from you for $8 a pound, and I prep it. And all you're concerned about as the farmer is the know that I am now reselling it at 15. You got your $8, which is what you wanted. But the very fact that I'm now selling it at 15 becomes an issue. And I think, if we be honest with ourselves, that's one of the major problems. Farmers go to the supermarket and they say, we're going to pay you $10. And you pass back tomorrow and see that person selling it at 15 and you get upset. Mm. You want to sell at 15 too. You know, considering that spoilage and all that takes place is part of the risk that the supermarket takes. And it's a process I also think that as a country, we have to go through to so people understand that also. You get your $8 already. Don't be concerned about what I'm selling it for tomorrow.
0: But we can also look at the farmers who are now using technology to sell their produce.
1: Mm-hmm.
0: Where
1: then the app.
0: I put it on my Facebook thing, or I send out WhatsApp messages. Look, I have bananas, I have tomatoes, I have corn, I have what have you. And by the time you get back to them, they say, bread's all it, it's sell off already. So, and you're getting them at a fraction of the cost of buying it in the supermarkets. It's fresher,
3: mm-hmm.
0: It's readily available, and you get it delivered to you. So we now have to look at how do we allow things to happen? Should we now say, okay, let's reopen the market in Little Bay so that you'll have a full-time market there, where persons know that you want tomatoes, you want whatever, whatever, that you can go there and get it cheaper than in the supermarkets. And these are things that we have to look at. And farmers must understand, if I am producing, if you can guarantee me that you're going to buy my produce, which is of good quality, and you're going to give me a fair price for it, then these are things that we need to work on in developing our island. Now, there are some restaurants that need produce.
3: Mm-hmm.
0: They would want a farmer who is saying, look, I can supply you. Now, I spoke with a local farmer, and he says to me, when I take out how much I pay my workers, and they do have workers, and how much I make from my sales, and the farmer actually goes around and sells produce, and the amount of money which he tells me is making, I'm saying, very good. But we're not capturing that in the statistics.
3: Mm-hmm.
0: Okay. So, which is why I'm saying, when you look at your GDP figures, you're not capturing a lot of things because they are not recorded. But we also have to look at the way we do things in Munsterite. We can't be doing the same old, and expect progress. We have to change the way we do what we're doing in order to progress. So, and I say to the fishermen, if you're catching more fish, rather than having the fish, you're having to drive from here to Salem to wherever to sell the fish, why can't you go to a facility which could be created? This means somebody don't creates a business where they clean the fish and unsell the fish as frozen fish. Not frozen fish, but iced fish.
3: Well, I agree with everything that you said, especially even with what Mr. Hall was saying. But one of the things I really wanted to press in on was the statement that I made about supply and demand, the consumer. What does your target, well, who is your target market and what do they want? Because I have experienced, like I worked in schools, the schools here before, and you would say, okay, I'm giving my child a healthy option to eat. I don't want that. This is what I want. They want Cheetos and Takis, and some of these things are very dangerous. Just the other day, I read a report.
0: The children said this is what they want, right?
3: Yeah, this is what I want. And then the parents give in. And
0: I'm one of those parents who does not believe in asking any child what you want. This is what I'm giving you, and you either eat it or starve. No. I mean, this democracy with children,
4: careful, you know.
2: No.
4: They go to charge for child abuse, next day accuse you of having child abuse.
2: No,
4: yeah,
3: you know, just children, adults do it too. Some people prefer to get the manufactured products over the healthy.
2: Okay, so if you want to get the manufactured products over your local farm produce, then stop complaining about the price.
3: That's true.
2: We're not producing it. We have no control over the price. Shipping costs are going up. Production costs are going up internationally. Montserrat is not gifted by God that prices in Montserrat will be less than other places. Okay? And therefore, we now have to change our patterns of consumption. If you want to maintain the consumption pattern that you used to be able to do, then do it. But stop complaining that prices are too high. Mm-hmm. You have to modulate the way that you're operating and the way that you're spending your money. Now, I know a lot of people are going to vex with me because I say these things. But these are things that I believe in. These are things I live by. And therefore, I preach it. And I believe that, one, we have to look at the more healthy options. Two, we have to look at what is more cost effective. And I'll give you another story. In a previous dispensation, a young man who returned to Montserrat from the UK with his two sons, and he's complaining about, boy, them fellas, they're drinking too much drink. I have to buy a case of orange juice and I have to buy a case of this. And I said to him, try something for me. Carry the man, pick some tamarind or some guava. And he came back to me 2 months later and he said, Chief, you know how much money we save? And secondly, you know the bonding that takes place between me and the boys now because we're in a position to go out there and harvest these things together. Simple things like this. No, but you give them a tablet, not the one that you eat.
3: Mm-hmm, the device.
2: Your tablet device. Then go outside. They don't know how to even pick a guava. They can't climb a tree. And we who used to climb tree are fall off tree. We don't want our children to go out there because it's too dangerous. Hmm. It wasn't dangerous for us, but it's dangerous for them.
3: So
2: true. And one of the things is that we keep pandering to our children where, oh, they have to have this, that, and the other. And then we have this program where you're saying, oh, child safeguarding. Your child can't climb a tree and fall down. Your child can't roll on the grass. Because when the grass itch them, it's your fault.
4: Then I think we need to stop this period tonight. You're going to get us into trouble.
2: Okay. No. We have to look at where we're coming from, what we can do to help. Now, people will say, look, it's cheaper to ship a barrel from England than to buy stuff here, or to ship a barrel from the United States. Persons will say a unit of currency is a unit of currency. So a pound is a pound, a EC dollar is a EC dollar, a US dollar is a US dollar. Mm-hmm. Convert what you're paying in the UK for a tin of sardine, okay, or a tin of tuna,
3: mm-hmm,
2: into EC dollars.
3: It's the same.
2: And you'll realize it makes no sense to ship no barrel to months, right?
3: It's the same.
2: But they're saying, no, we pay for it in pounds. And therefore, it's cheaper in pounds. Yes, it's cheaper for you. But if you had sent the money to your people in Montserrat, tell them buy food in Montserrat. You know what that does? Supermarket's going to sell more money spent in Montserrat. You ship all the barrels, yes. You feel as if you're very satisfied. And yes, you're satisfied because it's not your money. It's somebody overseas who sent that for you.
3: Mm-hmm.
2: Okay, so we have to look at... you want to develop a country, and I go back to the principle, complaining not going to help.
0: Okay? So you complain that things not working, things not happening. Food too expensive. How many of us started some time back when they had free hoop houses? And everybody want soil and everybody want a hoop house. How many of those hoop houses are in operation now? Yeah, a gentleman came to me in Jensville and he said, Chief, we need a little more money on the welfare program because we can't afford to buy the food. So we said to him, we're going to bring you some motor tires.
1: Mm-hmm.
0: We're going to bring you some soil.
1: Mm-hmm.
0: We're going to bring you some plants.
1: Yes.
0: And you plant some of the things that you want. And he smiled and said, no, that no me want, that the money me want. Okay? Mm-hmm. So the point I'm making here is that many more of us can do more in our backyards to plant certain things. But it's easier for us to sit down in our houses and complain. Okay? When we started this off-loan program, there are persons in Montserrat and in the diaspora who are saying, you need to give the people grant because they can't afford to borrow. They give them grant, give them grant. We have said we are not going to give grants. We want people to have skin in the game. And therefore, we're going to provide you with a soft loan. If the people wanted grants, you think those 100 persons would have come and borrowed the money?
1: No.
3: That's true.
0: You'd have given them the money and they would have just used up the money. Next time you have grant, they come back for money and so forth
3: that
0: and so
3: on. That would have been it.
0: But what you're finding happening now is that, one, they have to pay the banks. The money has to be paid back into the bank. So it means that they have to open a bank account for their business. That money goes into their bank account. And over time, their savings increase. They create a track record in the bank, which means that next time around when they want to expand their business, they have a record in the bank showing that, yes, this is a good customer and they want to borrow an extra $5, $10, $15, $20, $30, $50,000 based on their track record on the soft loan, then they become bankable. Okay? Somebody who would have thought, boy, me could never go to a bank and borrow money, because then I take me on. In 5 years' time, those persons would be in a position to go to the bank and say, yo, I need some money to borrow. That is what you call development. And our focus is on developing the people. I'm very positive about not looking at making excuses, not complaining about what the British is doing, because they have been working very hand in hand with us in terms of getting things done, and they have their own challenges. But we have to look at the possibilities. What is possible? What can we do? What can we do as a community to get things done? Okay? And that's the challenge which I'm putting out there to all of us.
3: All right, so if you're just joining us, we are here with the Premier of Montserrat, Honorable Reuben T. Meade, and the GRV Press Secretary, Jensel Skerritt, and this is Let's Talk with United the Lions. The program is coming to an end, but we do have a few more minutes with us. So if you want to join the conversation, you can call 491-7227. That's 491-7227 or 491-9064. I actually just wanted to... It's not even a question, it's just a note that you made, and it was made in the report as well. And it's just a fact that needs to be understood and really sunk into every mind and every person. It says the risk of the economic outlook are tilted towards global uncertainty. Once that persists, anything is possible to happen in Montserrat. Anything can happen with Montserrat's economy. So if this is a statistic, this is a part of the report, that uncertainty of the global crisis, whatever's happening in our in our world affects Montserrat? Why do we all, what's the narrative of excusing ourselves? Why do we think when gas prices go up there, we're not going to feel it? If food is going up in other places and we're not going to feel it? We need to be aware, because it's not just about gas prices and food. I say abreast with a lot of what's going on. There's going to be a food shortage soon. There have been numerous leaders encouraging persons, start your backyard gardening, start your backyard garden, start creating food for your family and for yourself, because all these products you like to eat, they will be depleting over the years. Not only that, a lot of them having dangerous particles that can affect your health long term. So I'm not really sure if we have a suitable answer, if it's not really a question, but why do we think we're excused from the rest of the world?
2: Look, sometimes the people with the loudest voice are the ones who are listened to. And the ones who stay quiet in the corner, you don't hear them. So you keep hearing a person saying, oh, this is not happening, this is not happening, this should be done, that should be done, etc., etc. And the positive ones go ahead and do what they need to do. And they get things done. Yes, we know that there's a possibility of food shortages. This is really likely. It's one of the reasons why we're looking at creating or increasing the supply of agricultural produce. So, for example, in the area above Football, Blake's Estate, there's new irrigation facilities that have just been installed, new tanks that have been installed up there. We have some farmers over in Silver Hills who are doing very well in terms of their livestock production. We have other farmers who are very progressive in terms of getting increased production as well. So we have to now look at how do we sustain that? How do we create a year-round production mechanism? Do we have storage facilities? Do we have the possibility to store more of the produce? So let's take, for example, a farmer puts in 5 acres of cabbage. If that 5 acres of cabbage is not sold within a few days, he loses. So can we make an arrangement with some of the supermarkets where we use some of their chill facilities to store on behalf of the farmers, for a nominal sum? So we have to now look at moving away from how we're accustomed to doing things in terms of looking at what we need to do. And as Zen said, the geopolitics, that will continue to affect us and affect our prices. It's going to affect everything that we buy from overseas. Motor vehicle prices are going to go up. Food prices are going to go up. Building materials are going to go up. Name it. It's where we are in the world. As the Strait of Hormuz, for example, remains closed, or as some would prefer, not opened. I don't know the difference between not open and closed. As the Suez Canal area is being impacted, you're looking at a substantial percentage of your oil production. The war with Ukraine, although that has the news not reporting so much on it anymore, but it's a major factor. What the Americans have said, any country that's buying oil from Russia, so India, for example, will be impacted, China will be impacted, Brazil, in terms of the sanctions which will be placed. The gentleman from the United States, he loves tariffs. As he increases tariffs, the tariffs are going to hit us as well, because there's a tariff on shipping as well.
1: Correct.
2: There's a tariff on anything passing through the United States. So now you have merchants who are saying, look, I'm going to buy produce coming through Panama rather than coming from the United States. But now Panama is saying we're going to increase the cost of moving cargo through the Panama Canal. That is going to impact on us.
0: So we have to prepare ourselves to do whatever we can to increase our local productive capacity and also to create a capacity for export of produce that we can make for export.
1: Absolutely.
3: Thank you, Premier. All right, so we are trickling down on time for tonight's program. Again, you're on with Let's Talk with United Alliance. You can squeeze in a phone call if you'd like to join our conversation. The number is 491-7227 and 491-9064.
0: But let me just wrap up by saying this. We've done a few sessions on government finance. Clearly, the message is not getting out. Because people believe, and even within the public service, people believe that you have a budget, that your budget was approved, but you don't have to spend within the confines of your budget. Because Ministry of Finance will always have money sitting there available to give you. That is no longer the case. So, for example, person will say, well, oh, we want to do this, but the office of the Premier not giving us no grant, or the kind of stingy. If it's not budgeted for, it will not be available. So it's not like you have a pot of money sitting down there waiting to distribute. So, for example, festival coming up. MAC has a budget. They have to operate within the confines of the budget. Now, we have to help them, for example, in terms of ensuring that they can secure additional funding for the prizes and so forth and so on. But that's for the private sector.
1: Mm-hmm.
0: But when you look at the private sector in Montserrat, it's a very small private sector. When you look at the private sector in Antigua, you have a much bigger private sector, mm-hmm. so you can give bigger prizes. So don't compare Montserrat with Antigua or Trinidad in terms of prizes. Yes, I know it's costly to put on a show. It's costly for Calypsonians to get their calypsos done and so forth. But we also have to understand scale. 4,300, 4,500 persons. It's not sufficient with a very small private sector to be able to generate the same thing that you see in other countries. We tend to compare what's happening in Montserrat with what's happening in our neighboring territories. One, we're aid-dependent territory. Two, we're under very tight scrutiny in terms of our budget and our budget management. Three, we don't have the option of going to outside agencies to secure financing. Four, we can't borrow. Yes, we can borrow, but we need the approval of the British government to borrow. Yes, we'd like to do special projects and so forth, but where is the money going to come from? Okay, so somebody, for example, sent in a proposal for restoring Bramble Airport. Roughly $51 million or more. Where is that money going to come from? Yes, you'll say, okay, go to the British government. The British government are going to give you. So, yes, there are things which we'd like to do, but until we can generate sufficient financing by developing private sector, then we will always remain constrained in terms of what we can do and what we cannot do. Government of Montserrat, in terms of its public finance, is controlled by the Public Finance Management and Accountability Act. We have to operate within the guidelines of that. The days when you used to call a contractor and say, look, I need something built, those days are gone. You have to tender everything over a particular sum, and it has to be transparent. It has to stand up to scrutiny. We have an internal audit department and an external audit department who do regular reports and monitoring, and you have to be able to answer the questions and correct the things that they have highlighted that you're doing incorrectly. So I just wanted to put that out there. It's not as simple and easy as some will give you the impression that it's simple and easy. If it was that simple and easy, why were they, when they were in government, not able to do it? but at least look at what we're doing and give us credit for the things which we're doing. We're not going to say we're the best, but at least we're coming up to 2 years. And I think that we have achieved in 2 years what some previous administrations did not do in 5 years. And that's a fact. The data is there. Okay?
4: Okay. Thank you, sir. I think it's now time for us to do a wrap. So, you want to do the wrap on the city did his wrap already, unless you want to do anything you want to add, General?
0: Well, all I can say is I kind of messed up your program that you had it.
3: Actually, no, you answered basically because, all the questions we wanted to ask.
4: Yeah, as I said, it's good to have the Premier Inco. Whenever he comes in, you know, we get a chance to explain to the public more about what actually happens in Inco. One of the things I find is that over the years, people don't know what happens in government. They don't understand how government operates, how government works. And then others come and say things that are really so far from the truth. As we discussed today briefly about, you know, how some things are interpreted by politicians. But, you know, I think part of the process, I said again, Zen, is that we're here to educate and help people to see what is happening. And Premier said, we're not going to say we're the best. We're just simply the best. Good night and have a wonderful night, people.
3: Thank you all for joining us. Thank you those for joining us online. Although we started off a little bit rough, we apologize for the technical difficulties. Thank you for joining us on the radio airwaves. This has been Let's Talk with United Alliance and have an excellent evening. Be sure to stay tuned to our socials for the next episode.
0: Thank you.

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2: 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Yo, this is Von the Grenadian Bad Boy representing for ZGB. 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

My name is Kelly Chambers, and I'm excited to be speaking with you today. If a few words could capture who I am, they would be honest, ambitious, and hardworking, and someone with a deep love for stories. My journey really began in secondary school, where I first found my voice through writing. I entered a school writing competition, a moment that truly ignited my passion. This passion for communication and leadership grew, leading me to take on my first leadership role as the secretary for the club Ink Invasion during my fifth form year. I am now a student at the Montserrat Community College, where I was recently elected as the vice president of the student body, which is an amazing opportunity to lead and serve my peers and make a positive impact on campus. Although my schedule keeps me busy, outside of school, I am usually doing what I love best, which is either getting lost in a good book or putting pen to paper to write my own stories. I am also involved in my church, where I occasionally read scriptures and serve as a member of the Faith Tabernacle Pentecostal Dancers, where we express our faith and bring joy to others. To all the young people listening, don't let the feeling of lost motivation be the end of your story. Keep taking small, consistent steps, even when they feel hard. Thank you.

0: Attention residents and developers. The physical planning unit reminds the public that constructing small huts, vending facilities, or any structure on lands without notifying the unit is not permitted. If your building plans are approved and you are ready to start construction, you must first notify the building inspectorate before construction begins. Electricians and property owners are also reminded that installing generators or solar systems requires an electrical permit from the electrical division at the physical planning unit. Failure to comply is an offense and may be prosecuted under the Physical Planning Act. If in doubt, please contact the physical planning unit at 491-6795. Remember, plan it right, build it right, follow the law.
1: The Social Security Fund would like to remind all pensioners that life certificates are due by September 30th, 2026. Failure to submit your life certificates on or before September 30th, 2026 would result in the suspension of your pension effective October 1st, 2026. Pensioners are also reminded that life certificate verification can be done via WhatsApp video call with a valid photo ID during the week between the hours of 9 a.m. to 3 p.m. by adding the following number to their WhatsApp: 1-664-493-2567. Pensioners can also complete their life certificates by visiting the office at the Ikani Osborne Building in Little Bay, or have them completed and sent via email to operations@socialsecurity.ms. Persons are also reminded that life certificates must be submitted every March and September to avoid the suspension of pension benefit. Pensioners with questions can contact the Social Security Fund via telephone on 1-664-491-2567 or 1-664-491-3667, or send an enquiry to operations@socialsecurity.ms.
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3: 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Billy vibe. 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

It is with a heavy heart that we announce the passing of a loving sister, beloved aunt, a devoted teacher and friend, Sylvia Fenton, also known as Teacher Sylvia of Salem, Montserrat. She peacefully departed this vineyard on Sunday, August 2nd, 2026, at 10:44 p.m. GMT at the Royal London Hospital, United Kingdom. Left to celebrate her life are her special son and nephew, Wayne Fenton, and his family, special son and nephew Colin Hodge, brother Howell Fenton and his family, brother Ronald Fenton and his family, sister Beatrice Hodge and her family, sister Enid Fenton, sister Florence Fenton, Rosalind Fenton, daughter of her late brother Eustace Fenton, and the children and their families of her late brother Noel Fenton. Sisters-in-law, Susan Fenton and Gwen Fenton. Other relatives, Edna Kernan and siblings and their families, Eustace Dyer and family. Family and siblings of the late Edwin Allen and their families, Ethelyn Galloway Telesford and siblings and their families. Siblings and relatives of the late Richard Samuel and their families. Children of the late John Cannon Fenton and their families. Audrey Fergus Challenger and siblings and families. Rosamond K.B. Mead and siblings and their families. Oslyn Jemmett and siblings and their families. Leroy Shannyman Hickson and siblings and family. Gertrude Daly and siblings and their families. The Fentons, the Whites, the Brambles, the Skerritts, the Lamberts, and the Allens. Her friends, Sandra Buffong, Colette and Emmeline in the UK, Dr. Sharon Burns in Montserrat, and Veronica Gordon in Antigua. Family friends, Canon Alston Percival. Her godson, the Honourable David Osborne. Past teachers, students and parents of children of the primary school she taught and was head teacher for. Bethel Primary School, Kingsale Primary School, Salem Primary School, Plymouth Primary School and Corkhill Primary School. Her neighbours, church friends from All Saints Church Leighton and St Mary's Church Leighton, where she last resided. The Anglican community here on Montserrat and many others too numerous to mention. Thanks to the medical team and staff at Whipps Cross Hospital and our home carers. We thank you for your continued prayers during our time of bereavement. To those who called, sent messages through the different mediums, visited and prayed with us, a heartfelt thank you. Funeral service for the late Sylvia Fenton will be held on Saturday, 26 September 2026 at 11 a.m. at the St. James Anglican Church in Salem. Interment at the church burial ground. Transportation will be provided by Peter White's bus H3117, leaving Lookout, St. John's and Drummond's at 9:30 a.m. May you continue to sleep in peace, Auntie Sylvia, and let perpetual light shine upon you.

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Did you know that Montserrat now has an approved national minimum wage of $12.50 EC per hour? 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

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Storm. 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

0: Walk for a Cure.
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0: Nothing, absolutely nothing beats reminiscing with family, with friends and old schoolmates and church members. 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

0: usually would say good morning. Well, it's morning in some places, but this time, welcome to the 2 to 6 Super Mix Friday. I'm JGP with you. So, good afternoon, people. Welcome on board. Hey, that's Stevie Wonder with the Pastime Paradise. And Coolio and LV took taking samples from that. The Gangster's Paradise, huh?
1: You want to tell me what this is all about?
0: Yeah, we got you, too. We got 3 minutes after 2 o'clock. Howdy, welcome.

today seeking the answers. We got the questions. LV Coolio with the Gangsters Paradise. Welcome to 2 to 6 Supermix Friday. Last one for the month of September. Yeah, right? Yeah, in the year of our Lord 2026. Of course, it's me, JGP, taking care of business today. So, and thank you too for being on.

We got a community diary that's going to be on at around 2:30. Stay tuned for that. Yeah, we'll be doing some highs, some hellos, some greetings as well. All that in another action-packed 2 to 6 Friday. Yeah, it's me, JGP, along with Aloe Black, simply called The Man.

That's right. All of black people. Like aloe vera, Sinti baby, Sinti Bible. Take your pick. I am the man, JGP. That's me. Welcome back to It's Out Rain to Super Mix, the 2 to 6 Super Mix, right here on ZJB Radio. Last one for the month of September 2026. Hey, like Brother Shambuck used to say, don't you touch that dial. Why? Because I can see you. We got Toots and the Mitchells. They're in. Yeah, give me a chance.

That's Toots and the Maytals, people. Spiritual healing. Yeah, we need all sorts, all kinds. And as the Rootsical lady usually say, that's the Sankofa lady. Heal thyself. That's what she says. Yeah. 17 past 2 o'clock. I would

Yeah, that's a special mixdown of the Sexual Healing song, Marvin Gaye doing that. A little bit on the hazy side because the weather people did say we got some systems moving through the region, plus we got the Sahara dust that's present. So, folks, be careful. If you have asthmatic conditions, please limit your outdoor activities. If you have to wear masks, all right? And walk with some water as well. Was this a wet Detroit? Yeah, now you have some people listening in, and when you tell them wet Detroit, there's only one thing they think about. But in this case, I'm talking about water, the real water.

0: That's right, the line where he goes can't wait for you to operate. Hello to all the doctors and nurses listening in. Nice, nice having you on. Did I sign on? I'm not even sure. Anyway, thank you so much for being on.
1: Yeah.
0: Before we realize it, look out for that. It's going to be 2:30, then 3 o'clock, then 3:30, then 4 o'clock, then 4:30, and then 5 o'clock, and then 5:30. Then 6 o'clock, we got news. However, before that, we'll be getting into the mid-afternoon news presentation. That's going to be on right here on ZJB Radio. The 2 to 6 Super Mix is on, people. All right?

0: The search is over. Do not look any further. That's Dennis Edwards. Don't look any further, people. We're here. Got our time, 28 minutes now to go until 3 o'clock. Let's get into Community Dairy right here on ZJB Radio. Folks, I've been waiting out for this, so listen carefully. Spread the word around. Social welfare financial assistance checks are ready for distribution, and these checks can be collected at the Social Security Office, E. County Osborne Building, Little Bay, on Monday, and that will be the 28th of September from 8:30 a.m. to 3 p.m. All right. So in addition, social welfare recipients who have requested that their social welfare payments be deposited directly to your accounts, you're advised that your funds would be available for collection from your respective banks on September the 28th from 8 a.m. That's Monday coming. And the following persons, you are asked to get in touch with the folks at the General Post Office. Telephone number there is 491-2457. And those persons are Albert Thomas, Clarence Lee, Leandra Vanderwall, and Sonia Jeffrey. All right, Albert Thomas, Sonia Jeffrey, Leandra Vanderwall, and Clarence Lee. You are asked to get in touch with the folks at the General Post Office. Telephone number there is 491-2457. And the Small Beginning School of Music putting on their breakfast sale. It's going to be on Saturday, September 26th. That's going to be tomorrow. At the former Ryan's Complex, it begins at 7 o'clock. 7 o'clock tomorrow morning. Come on out, start your day. They've got a delicious breakfast menu up for you, featuring saltfish and Johnny Bakes and boiled eggs and sausages and coconut dumplings and corn dumplings and fruit juices and so much more. Breakfast is $25. 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And all pageant contestants, police officers, and youth leaders, and anyone who wants to communicate with greater confidence, M&I Speakers Club inviting all to the Speakers Lab Saturday, 26 September, 3 p.m. at the Munsret Public Library. That's going to be tomorrow afternoon at 3. And discover how Toastmasters can help you think clearly, speak confidently, and connect with any audience. Experience practical communication skills through Find Your Voice Bingo, a speaker showcase with feedback, and the M&I Mic Challenge. 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For more information or to register your attendance, WhatsApp Daphne right now at 495. That's 496. 496-2493. 496-2493. And we have the young adults. Time to press pause, stress less, and live more. In celebration of Caribbean Wellness Day, the Ministry of Health and Social Services, in partnership with the Rotary Club of Munsret and the CARICOM Youth Ambassadors, inviting young adults ages 18 to 35 to a special stress management lesson and session. Join them, and that's going to be on Saturday, 26 September, tomorrow, 4:30 p.m. at the St. John's Health Center car park. Learn practical habits to manage stress, build resilience, and protect your well-being, all in a relaxed and welcoming atmosphere. There'll also be games and refreshments. It's education with relaxation. Remember, engage, empower, elevate our mind, our body, our wellness, empowering Caribbean youth. And also on for tomorrow, discussions on reparations at the Dave Hill Community Center. And this will begin at 6:30 p.m. The speaker, Mr. Dobrin Omard, the vice chair of the CARICOM Reparations Commission. Now we take a look at the Sunday services schedule here in Munsret. Pentecostal Church, the Faith Tabernacle in Braids. This will be at 10 o'clock. Please take note. Morning service will be at the Lookout Primary School Auditorium. So for the Faith Tabernacle Church in Braids, there'll be no service at Braids. The service will be at the Lookout Primary School Auditorium, 10 o'clock on Sunday morning. House of Refuge and Deliverance Ministry in Salem, morning worship will be at 9. Wesleyan Holiness Churches, Beulah, Wesleyan Holiness, St. Peter's, for the Family Bible Hour and Sunday School, your time will be 9 o'clock. Divine worship at 10 a.m. And for Dave Hill, Wesleyan Holiness, Divine Worship will be at 10. And Apostolic Faith Church, no service at Emmanuel Apostolic Faith and St. John's this weekend. There'll be the joint service. The morning worship will be for the joint service at Bethel Apostolic. Cord your head. That will be at 10 o'clock. All right? So please take note of that. Church of God of Prophecy, no service at St. John's this weekend. Joint service at Salem, and that will be at 9. For the Catholic churches, St. Martin de Porres, Salem. Saturday Vigil Mass will be at 5 p.m. Sunday Morning Mass will be at 7 o'clock. St. Patrick's Church in Lookout, the Sunday Morning Mass at Lookout, and this will be at 9:15. All right, take note of that, and that will be the radio broadcast. For the Methodist churches, as we take a look at the Methodist Church's schedule for Bethany, Judy Peace, your time will be 7, Salem at 9, and Bethesda, Caval Hill, also at 9 in the morning. And for the Anglican churches, St. John's will be at 7, and St. Peter will be at 9, and St. James will be at 7, St. Peter at 9, and St. John at 9:15. So once again, St. James will be at 7, St. Peter at 9, and St. John at 9:15. And that's it for Community Diary at this time right here on ZJB Radio.
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The hustle and bustle of which I'm doing right now. As a matter of fact, in that song right there, Calm Down, they have a line which goes, "You're sweet like Fanta," or something. Somebody actually asked me if they still do Fanta in Mansour. Probably not. Yeah, back in the days of traders and so on, you had Fanta and grape. And I've seen Fanta advertised on TV. So probably they have Fanta someplace. Anyway, thank you so much, people. 17 to go before 3 o'clock. Here we go. 1-664-491-7227 and also 1-664-491-9064. WhatsApp, it is 1-664-496-2885. All right. So the WhatsApp is 1-664-496-2885. And the landlines are 1-664-491-7227 and also 1-664-491-9064. Yeah, the WhatsApp, the Facebook page, it is on JGP-The Caribbean Voice.

0: Yeah, can you believe the time already? 16 to go before 3 o'clock. And MS Osborne Limited will be closed to closed to the general public. Okay, so they're closing up at around 3:30 today. So MS Osborne Limited will be closed to the general public from 3:30 today, half past 3 o'clock. The management of MS Osborne Limited apologizes for any inconvenience caused.
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Yeah. Rigorous, respectful, research, all about Montserrat. Hi, I'm Franklin Algie Graves. 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Strat Talk is about culture and all that Montserrat has to offer. Importantly, it's also about all that we have to offer Montserrat, whether we're at home or in the diaspora. So join me and my guest and let's have a chat on Strat Talk. It's 9.

0: 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Are you at Plymouth? Up here, St. George's Hill? Me never know.
1: Well, don't wait. Don't wait until the last minute. As part of Tourism Week celebrations, the Montserrat Tourism Authority is putting on an island tour, and this is your chance to experience

0: Tourism Week celebrations. Are you all a Plymouth that? How are you say? As a month so been? Yes. See you there.
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2: 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Electricity and water customers are advised that MOL's monthly disconnection program will commence on the 28th of September. And customers with outstanding balances as of August, you are asked to settle all arrears. Electricity and water accounts should only be reactivated after the reconnection fee and all outstanding bills are paid. The deposits on these accounts may also be reviewed, and customers found tampering with MOL's meters after services have been disconnected will be prosecuted. So please avoid being disconnected by settling up your accounts on time.
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4: You've got

we got some, what's it? It's evening time. Greetings to our friends in the United Kingdom listening in. Howdy, Manchester, we got you. And who else? Coral Jennifer, hello.

Good to you too. Good evening to our friends. Where are they? In the United Kingdom. They are on with us right here on ZJB Radio. 2 to 6 Super Mix is on, and thank you so much for listening in. And we invite you to stay with us because coming up, we still got to get into the mid-afternoon presentation of the news. So that's going to be on right here on ZJB Radio. Who else we got? So today is being observed here in Montserrat. We got Pharmacist Day, and we have a special message coming up. Sister Rona Bob, she's going to be on. And greetings to all the pharmacists. Yeah, they're the ones who make sure we get the right medicine and

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1: Good afternoon, Herman Sargent in with Newswatch. The Montserrat Police Service collaborated with the Montserrat Interact Club to observe World Drowning Prevention Day. An interactive sea survival training and drowning prevention sensitization session was held on August 29th under the theme Unite to Turn the Tide. The training session brought together members of the Montserrat Interact Club who participated in both classroom learning and practical sea survival exercises at the jetty. It equipped participants with valuable knowledge and practical skills to become water safety ambassadors in their schools and communities. The Montserrat Tourism Authority has announced an island tour as part of efforts to promote the island during Tourism Week. The celebration begins this Sunday, September 27th, and the tour is scheduled to take place on October the 3rd. The Montserrat Tourism Authority says the tour will give persons a chance to experience a different side of Montserrat. It includes stops at St. George's Hill and Plymouth. Every female attending the Montserrat Secondary School has received 6 months' worth of supplies to manage their menstruation. This donation was made by the Rotary Club of Montserrat through a $5,000 grant from PAHO. Supporting items were also sponsored by Manish Valecha of Victor's Supermarket. The girls received their packages on Friday following the Flow with the Rhythm Jam event. The donation and jam marked the culmination of the Rotary Club's month-long period passion campaign. Sam Hain hit a splendid day two century against relegated threatened Leicestershire at Edgbaston to keep Warwickshire on course to win a ninth county championship title. In seamer-friendly conditions, Hain compiled a highly skilled 142 from 300 balls, his 21st century in first-class cricket, as the Bears reached 372 to take a substantial first innings lead of 247. The news came to you in association with Johnny Maker Fashions and TSO.
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1: The Land Registry received an application on the 8th day of June by Adelina Chewitt and Terence Bramble in his capacity as the alternate executor of the estate of Wilston Lionel Chewitt, both of Jones Hill, Montserrat, for prescriptive title to a portion of parcel of land recently presently registered to Christopher James Bramble of Woodlands, and more particularly described as Block 1311, Parcel 83, in the St. Peter's Registration Section. Take further notice that the portion of parcel of land claimed is situated next to the following parcels of land. On the northwest, southwest, by Block 1311, Parcel 84, registered to Louisa Gerald, Richard Gerald, Rosemary Andrew, and Judith Gerald. On the southwest, Block 1316, Parcel 35, registered to Margaret Allen, Gladwin S. Allen, Delbert Allen, and Shauna Allen. On the northeast, by the public road. Members of the public may object to the granting of the application within 6 weeks of the 25th day of August 2026 by lodging an objection with the Registrar of Lands, setting out the grounds of your objection. Members of the public are informed that if you fail to make any objection to the said application, the Registrar of Lands may proceed to grant the application for prescriptive title without further notice. The said application may be inspected by you or your attorney at the Land Registry from Monday to Friday between the hours of 8 a.m. and 2 p.m.
4: The general public is hereby informed that further to a recent amendment to the Immigration Act, the following requirements apply to an application for a permit of permanent residence in Montserrat. A person who resided in Montserrat before the 1st of January 2003 is eligible to apply for a permit of permanent residence after having resided in Montserrat for a minimum of 5 years. A person who entered Montserrat on or after the 1st of January 2003 but before the 1st of February 2026 will only be eligible to apply for a permit of permanent residence after having resided in Montserrat for a minimum of 8 years. A person who enters Montserrat on or after the 1st of February 2026 will only be eligible to apply for a permit of permanent residence after having resided in Montserrat for a minimum of 15 years. Please note that applicants must satisfy all other applicable legal and administrative requirements applying to the granting of a permit of permanent residence in Montserrat. Persons are encouraged to take note of this change and may seek further information or clarification from the Immigration Department or the Consular Division, Office of the Deputy Governor.
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And of course, we are busy. That's Sean Paul getting busy. You know how it is when that Friday falls different, right? When that Friday falls far, far up. Far, far up. And you're looking out for that Friday, boy, because usually you get the little thing on a Friday. And then this Friday, what a day, 25th. So it's kind of way too early. Anyway, hello to the folks that said, Jay, we looked out for you this morning. And we got some greetings going out to Gretlin and Janice. Gretlin and Janice Pond. Howdy, howdy, ladies. Welcome on board. Yeah, it happens. It happens. Okay, so the Facebook page, that's JGP dash the Caribbean Voice. That's on. And the phone numbers are 1-664-496-2885. That is for the WhatsApp, 1-664-496-2885. And then for the landlines are 1-664-496-2885. I said that? Okay, so the landlines, ready for that? Okay, good. 1-664-491-7227. That's 1-664-491-7227. And then we also have 1-664-491-9064. 1-664-491-9064. Facebook, JGP dash the Caribbean Voice. We got all that? Thank you. 3:15.

Hey, who is Tom? Howdy, howdy, brother. What is that? Never in my wildest dreams would I ever have thought I'd be entertaining folks from all across the globe. Whoa. We're kissing, we're hugging, we're loving, it's sexing. All right. Hey, Amon and family in Canada, howdy, howdy, we got you. All of our listeners and fans in Canada, thank you so much for being on. Amon sending out some greetings to Burn. Howdy, Burn. Who else we got? My goodness. I didn't notice it doing it. Them days flying around so, so quickly, people. Okay, fast approaching the half past mark. Don't you know it's wicked? Yeah, that's how it is. Thank you so much for being on with us right here on ZJB Radio. We told you. What else we got? Oh, greetings going out to Shorty and the family. Carolee, everybody.

Yeah, these are stars of today. Okay, feeling kind of mischievous. I'll probably hit you some of the pioneers. You know what? Let's do that.

Yeah, the stars of today, but the pioneers of yesterday paved the way, lay the foundations. Here we got our kind of people on, boy, you know what? This is how you rocked it back then.

Yeah, he's got so many, so many, many, many songs, people. Jimmy Cliff, The Harder They Come. Remember the movie? Harder They Come. Jimmy Cliff starred in that. But did Jermaine, this song was hitting that drum rim. Hey, by the way, good afternoon. Happy, happy birthday. Greetings going out to the other OB. That's right, from one OB to the next. From Sister Oslyn Butler to Brother Owen Butler. Happy, happy birthday, brother. Enjoy your day. You know, if I see you, I'm not going to shake your hand. I'm not going to shake your hand. Yeah, these are the folks who paved the way, lay the foundations for the stars of today. At 26 minutes after 3, what else do we have?

Yeah, that's Toots and the Maytals. Take Me Home, Country Roads. 28 minutes after 3. Jamming with me, JGP and ZJB. Told you I felt mischievous when Lassie hit this one. Hold on. Yeah. What are the donkey people? Do we still have donkeys? I'm not even sure. I'll probably play one for the horse people in a bit. Stay with us.

0: They actually had a dance for that, you know. No, seriously. Oh, those were the Tenors, right? A donkey a little bit past the half past mark. Thank you so much for being on. We are into the 2 to 6 Super Mix.
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3: Funds raised will go towards future events for the older persons in the community.
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4: The Ministry of Education is mobilizing to celebrate teachers leading up to World Teachers Day on October 5th. 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You are asked to click on the link on the ZJB Spirit of Montserrat page. Nominations close on September 23rd, 2026. The general public is also invited to participate in the radio call-in sessions with Little Lenny on Tuesday, September 29th at 3 p.m. and on Basil's breakfast show on Monday, October 5th at 8:45 in the morning. Join the Ministry of Education as they celebrate the custodians of this academic discipline.
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Hey, there it is. It's the same thing over and over. Jay, I can't believe it's Friday. Listen, me too, eh? Well, you all reminded me. So, it is Friday. Gotta keep it jewels. El Dorado Main Road. That's the road you take, people. That's the El Dorado Main Road. That's the road you take, people. That's the road you take. We are in

Thanks, brother. Good, thanks. Into the annals of cricket. I said Christmas word. Christmas on the mind. So earlier when I played Ride Your Donkey by the Tenors, that reggae song, I said, you know what, I'm going to see if I could find something for the horse people. And what did I come up with? Ah, here we go, people. It's afternoon, 18 until 4. You wanted more? Here we go.

different locations. Some of the places listening into us right here on ZJB Radio. Listen carefully. Good afternoon to the people in the USA, and good afternoon to the people in Florida. Yeah, nice having you on. Oh my goodness. Oh, good afternoon, St. Kitts and Nevis. We got you. Thank you so much for being on. British and United States Virgin Islands. Ooh. Nice having you on as well. Who else we got? Hold on. Trinidad and Tobago had your big holiday yesterday. Republic Day holiday. And you got jamming again. Yeah. And Barbados, good afternoon to you. Sabre people say JGP whenever you're on. Shout us. Because we're always listening. And they say they're getting ZJB Radio nice, nice, nice and clear, clear, clear and plain, plain, plain. So hello, Sabre, Stacia, St. Bar, St. Martin, good afternoon to you. More writing? More writing. 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

listener, you stop cussing me, right? All you have to let me know that you're listening. Imagine people call you and cuss you and say, you won't even shout me up. I do not know because, you know, send me a message or something.

0: Oh, there it is, Imagination's Brass People. That's the jockey style song. Good afternoon to Top Secret and family. Top Secret says, boy, you make me feel like I want to rent a horse again. You rented one before, that'll be sure. Hold on tight, baby. What else we got? We got 6 until 4. And we got so much more. We got some highs, hellos, we got some birthday greetings, some greetings and so on. We'll get in all those in a while. Happy birthday greetings, Owen Butler. Happy greetings to you. Sister Oslin, wishing you all the best in your birthday today. Enjoy.
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0: of Tourism Week celebrations. Are you all a Plymouth that? How was you say? As a month you have been? Yes. 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
5: From that fire, give them the flame.

But as we got you, that's your boy right there. That's Mikey Mercer and Sir Fingers. Great time for Mikey Mercer, boy. Party Soca Monarch. And the Groovy Soca Monarch. Two crowns, one time. Walk up like a Bajan, like a Bajan. Thank you so much for being on with us right here on ZJB Radio.

Yeah, sure. I got some more greetings I got to send out someplace. Well, where are they? I'm trying to find all of them, so we'll work with me right here. Howdy, cuz. How are you? Charlie Russ D, say howdy. Yeah, Russ D. Howdy, howdy. What else we got? Mikey Mercer, Bob. Woo, Barbados on full course, boy. Full course. Did you get a chance to hear the speech put on by Prime Minister Mia Motley from Barbados? She was something else. Yeah, they asked if she wanted to run for the position. She said, no, no, I have a country to run. That's one. And number two is my tongue is too heavy. Nobody gonna like me. Happy, happy birthday. Greetings going out to a wonderful son, Leon Hussey in Boston, coming from Mommy May and Russ Daniel.

He Won Everything, Mikey Mercer from Barbados. The up-tempo and the groovy categories in Soca 2026. Crap Over, Barbados. Yeah. Good afternoon, Chanel, Contagious, and the kids, the children. Okay. Yes, I don't want to hear Jack Boy, one of the pioneers. Good afternoon to Godfather Zaki. And we got some afternoon greetings going out to James Brown as well.

Let me jump on the girl. And I understand one of the children's most favorite songs. Is this one right here? The Mighty Gabby, Paul Peters, one of the pioneers. Remember this?

Okay, howdy, howdy, howdy. Nice having you. You know, this is a message song, but it's danceable, sweet. The mighty Gabby from Barbados. Yeah, those folks are spying out all the beachfronts where you can't even beard and so on. It's not like before when you went down on Barton Bend. Foxy's Bend. Anyway, mighty Gabby, he's doing all the voices. Listen carefully, people. Here we go.

That's the mighty Gabby from Barbados by request. The Beach Is Mine is called Jack. And the mighty Gabby, he did all the voices. Yeah, so God willing, what? I don't know my shift, boy. So tomorrow, God willing, back with you for Showcase Saturday. That's going to be on from 12 o'clock Eastern Caribbean time tomorrow.

0: sound because the charge has begun for Salem Day, December 28th, 2026, 8 p.m. at the Edwards Dyer Morris Salem Park in one fantastic lineup. Multiple-time Soca Monarch, multiple-time Road Match Champion from Trinidad and Tobago. It's super, super, super blue! Super Blue, bringing his winning vibes to the stage. And from Jamaica, the Billboard Charts reggae superstar, Dwayne Stevenson. Dwayne Stevenson, like you've never heard him before. Joined by Montserrat's top stars, including multiple-time and reigning Leeward Islands Calypso Monarch, multiple-time Calypso Monarch of Antigua, and multiple-time and reigning Calypso Monarch of Montserrat, Keith Roy, De Beer, Morrison.
1: Boys, put down your pen. 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
0: Former Calypso Monarchs, the Mighty Cutter, Kenzie, Taboo, also Mr. Versatility, Bimsha, the Professional, Desmond, Flasher, Lord Masker Daily, and the man who has the people taking notice, Ozzy Blue, for now, Carty, and the Road March Machine, Drago, Musical Band, the Blazing Emerald Fire International. 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

0: Hey, good afternoon, Antigua and Barbuda. We got you. Howdy, howdy, the Benjamins. Hello, Soca Villain, Island Prince. Instructions and directions, Gal Sidong. How they come up with these things, boy? I don't know.
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0: And heading on down 20 minutes after 4, which means we got more. We got a banging line. Balo is in.

0: those are some of the stars from Antigua and Barbuda, the stars of today. Yeah, that's right. And then they'll become veterans like these guys right here. Remember when these guys first came out? As a matter of fact, they spent quite a number of their formative years right here in Montserrat, the beautiful Emerald Isle of the Caribbean.
1: Left to right.
0: Burning flames. You remember when they were newbies on the block? Now they're veterans, sirs and all that. They're all knights people with the K. As a matter of fact, I think they first played this in Montserrat over in Kinsale.

I tell you. Take it. Remember when these guys brought all their instruments? I'm not sure if you remember, back in Montserrat, way back when, and jammed with us on the road with just their drums. That was before they got all the instruments. You understand? Yeah, they did this over in Kinsale back then. I think there was an event called Little City Session or something, and there were plans hoping to make it an annual event, and then, you know, things change and so on. So that's how it is. By the way, happy birthday greetings to Steve L. Rodney. His birthday's on today. Right? Folks waiting for that session.

people, please make sure you're holding your steering wheel firmly here. Do not let go and jam with me. Hold your steering wheel, but thanks for listening. Stay safe. All the folks heading home from work, all the drivers, the bus drivers, the taxi drivers, private drivers, everybody, thank you for listening. And you're rocking in your seats, lucky seats.

For the folks who can't get through on the WhatsApp or whatever, listen, send me a voice note or a message, a text message. It happens. Now, after putting this one has in Hammer and so on, so I'm putting it in. Remember Hammer International? One of Montserrat's top bands, possibly the top band. Okay, one of Montserrat's top bands, Hammer International. King Obstinate from Antigua Barbuda. He has Hammer in this song. Good afternoon to TC, Trevor Castle.

Hey, listen carefully, right? Listen for the hammer part. Okay, all monstrations, all the folks who knew, remember, who knew about Hammer International, listen out for the part. Sir Paul Richards, King Obstinate from Antigua and Barbuda.

Remember in the days when they had LP, the wax, vinyl, the LP things? Yeah. One of the big names in terms of producing and records and all that. Remember, I'm Straker. Straker's recording label. Up in Utica Avenue in New York, right? Was it? Yeah, boy. So he passed away. He died. Yeah, man. That was a big, what should I call it? Record supplier, Straker's Records. Remember that? Yeah, everybody used to basically get their records, radio stations. Everybody used to get records from Straker, boy. Yeah. And a lot of artists recorded on his label. A lot of artists were on his label. Straker's Records. Remember that?

And I've said this before, I'm saying it again. Listen, it's the same amount of hours, eh? It's the same amount of hours. So if you say going fast, it means a good. Look at it that way. If it's fast, it's good.

0: It's actually called On Easy Head. Some people say, where is Carl? It's On Easy Head, 20 minutes until 5, people.
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1: The Ministry of Education is mobilizing to celebrate teachers leading up to World Teachers Day on October 5th. 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You are asked to click on the link on the ZJB Spirit of Montserrat page. Nominations close on September 23rd, 2026. The general public is also invited to participate in the radio call-in sessions with Little Lenny on Tuesday, September 29th at 3 p.m. and on Basil's Breakfast Show on Monday, October 5th at 8:45 in the morning. Join the Ministry of Education as they celebrate the custodians of this academic discipline.
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Oh, that's the cowbell back there, people. Just steady, steady. And that's another one from this Strakers recording label. Yeah, Granville Straker. Out of St. Vincent and the Grenadines. Record producer, businessman back in the day. This was the guy everybody went to before we had, what do you call it? Spotify and all them kind of things. Everybody went to this man to get their records. And from Brooklyn, New York. That's right. That's right. Lots and lots of artists were recording on that recording label. He was born the 12th of September, 1939. Died 27th of August, 2026. Yeah, some of the big hits you've been hearing. That's Porsa. Go right up in day. Howdy to Fittest Man. Howdy, howdy. And this one right here. Yeah, straight to the point, people. Not cussing anybody. Drink and the Equitables Brass. You're too fast. What should I play after this? I'll find the appropriate song. Take a listen, people.

Hey, that's one of the many, many recording artists on the Straker recording label. Granville Straker out of St. Vincent and the Grenadines. No longer with us, but we still got his music and so on. The name of this one is You're Too Fast. That's the Equitables Brass from St. Vincent and the Grenadines featuring Drake. Got a tie, 6 to go before 5. I can't even shout anybody with this boy. Why? Because people might get vexed and figure that I'm giving them what or something.

Yeah, jamming until 5. At 5 o'clock, we'll be getting into Community Diary right here on ZJB Radio. So stay tuned, right? Stay tuned because we've got a lot more excitement for you. And yeah, how to play this one more. Hi to all the Dianes, Dianas, and Danielles. And who else we got? Winston So-So, the late Diane Soka, right here. Showcase. We'll be on tomorrow.

That's the late Winston So-So. A little tribute right there to the record producer, businessman from St. Vincent and the Grenadines, the man who used to supply radio stations and parties and so with records, Straker. Granville Straker from St. Vincent and the Grenadines on the Straker's recording label. That's right. Thank you so much for being on with us right here on ZJB Radio.

And into community, there we go. Social welfare financial assistance checks are ready for distribution. And these checks can be collected at the Social Security Office, E. County Osborne Building, Little Bay, Monday, 28th September. And this will be from 8:30 a.m. to 3 p.m. Also, Social Security, that social welfare recipients who have requested that their social welfare payments be deposited directly to your accounts, you advise that your funds would be available for collection from your respective banks on September 28th from 8 a.m. And the following persons, you are asked to contact the General Post Office at 491-2457, Albert Thomas, Clarence Lee, Leandra Vanderwall, and Sonia Jeffrey. 491-2457, the number for the General Post Office for Clarence Lee, Leandra Vanderwall, Sonia Jeffrey, and Albert Thomas. Call that number for the General Post Office. And the Small Beginnings School of Music hosting a breakfast sale Saturday, September 26th. That's going to be tomorrow at the former Ryan's Complex, starting at 7 o'clock in the morning, 7 a.m. Coming out, start your day with a delicious breakfast menu featuring saltfish and Johnny Bakes and boiled eggs and sausages and coconut dumpling and corn dumpling and fruit juices and so much more. 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And calling all pageant contestants, police officers, youth leaders, and anyone who wants to communicate with greater confidence, M&I Speakers Club inviting all to the Speakers Lab Saturday, 26 September. This will be at 3 p.m. at the Munsford Public Library. That's tomorrow afternoon. All right? Participate as much or as little as you choose, or simply coming out and observe. For more information or for registration, WhatsApp Daphne and the number 496-2493, 496-2493. And young adults, it's time to press pause, stress less, live more. In celebration of Caribbean Wellness Day, the Ministry of Health and Social Services, in partnership with the Rotary Club of Montserrat and the CARICOM Youth Ambassadors, inviting young adults ages 18 to 35 to a special stress management session. Join in tomorrow, Saturday, 26 September, 4:30 p.m. at the St. John's Health Center car park. 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There'll also be games and refreshments. It's education with relaxation. So remember, engage, empower, elevate our mind, our body, our wellness, empowering Caribbean youth. And all are invited to a discussion on reparations at the Davy Hill Community Center, Saturday, September 26th, that's tomorrow, starting at 6:30 p.m. The speaker, Mr. Dobreen Omard, the vice chair of the CARICOM Reparations Commission. And now we take a look at the schedule of services here in Montserrat for the Pentecostal Church, Faith Tabernacle in Braids, morning service at Lookout Primary School Auditorium, and that will be at 10 o'clock Sunday morning. So once again, for the Pentecostal Church of Faith Tabernacle in Braids, the morning service on Sunday will be at the Lookout Primary School Auditorium at 10 o'clock. House of Refuge and Deliverance Ministry in Salem, morning worship will be at 9 o'clock. Wesleyan Holiness Churches, Beulah, Wesleyan Holiness, St. Peter's, Family Bible Hour, Sunday School at 9 a.m., Divine Worship at 10 a.m. And for the Davy Hill Wesleyan Holiness, Davy Hill, Divine Worship will be at 10. 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Catholic Churches, St. Martin de Porres, Salem, Saturday Vigil Mass will be at 5 p.m. Sunday morning Mass will be at 7 o'clock. Please take note. St. Patrick's Church, Lookout, Sunday morning Mass at Lookout, and this will be at 9:15, the radio broadcast. For the Methodist Churches, for Bethany, that's Judy Peace,
your time will be at 7. Salem, your time at 9. And Bethesda, Cavalli Hill, at 9 o'clock. For the Anglican churches, St. James will be at 7. And St. Peter will be at 9. St. John at 9:15. That's it for Community Diary at this time on ZJB Radio. Community Diary brought to you with the compliments of Social Security.

0: Yeah, gotta bring in some of the young ones. That's KJ Boss. Sports deficiency, policy and paper is not the same. Yeah, you tell these young ones, hey, I heard your voices, your music and so on, and ZJB.
1: It's time to change that.
0: Give them encouragement, all right?

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1: 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Yeah.
0: Them young people got energy, I'm telling you. Yeah, talking about energy. We got Journey. 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Yeah, sounds like.

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I love the soca. The whole family loves the soca. Yeah, that's right. You make sure you tell him, all right? Thank you so much. Happy birthday. Greetings, Owen. Owen Butler's birthday is on today. Happy birthday. I'm talking about the young ones. Stivell Rodney's birthday's on. Yeah, we got his music, man. Same fella, the Rod. In the meantime, we got the Calypso / Soca Monarch Juniors. Here she is, Innes. This Stress Buster song. And this is the song she did for the Soca Monarch category in the Juniors. She's also two-time Calypso Monarch Juniors. Busting up the stress. Stress Buster.

0: Hey, the young ones right now. Yeah, at 21 minutes after 5 on the drive. Yeah, we got you. Oh, by the way, happy birthday. Greetings in advance to Mary. When is it going to be? That's Mary for Shani. Howdy, Shans. Howdy, Mary. The Hicks and Clan. Greetings.
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0: Radio. Ladies and gentlemen, I'm back for more 2 to 6 Super Mix, JGP, on ZJB.

Yeah, that's the same fella. That's when he was in the juniors. Same fella. Stivell. Stivell Rodney. And back then he went on to the sobriquet of the Mighty Soaker. Yeah. I remember the first time I saw him on stage, I was like, whoa. He was one little bundle of dynamite. And they told me his name, and I didn't get the name right. I was saying Stivell. Can nobody told me? They just showed me the name. I said Stivell. And then Marty McMahon said, no, it's... What did I say? Oh, yeah. No. What happened is that when I first saw the name, I said Stivell. That's what happened. I said Stivell. And then mom met me and said, no, it's Stivell. So that's him. Who they calling? The Mighty Soaker. That's when he was in the juniors. Yes. Red up the place. Happy birthday. Young Soaker now, the Rod.

0: Yeah, remember that? Whole place red up, boy, fed up. Voting red, red up the players. Back then, he went under the sobriquet of the mighty Soca. And then, as he progressed in age and what else, and maturity and everything else, went into the big leagues and became the Rod. And this one is Let the Young People Shine. About 2026.
1: Whoa. Yeah. Whoa.
0: Hear his voice now.
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0: shine, let the young people shine. You tell him happy birthday. Tell him you heard his songs, his music right here on ZJB with me, JGP, the 2 to 6 Super Mix people. Yeah, we need some money somewhere, somehow, sometime. Make it nice though. Hey. The Rod.

0: Wish him, wish him greetings. That's the rod. Need a new budget. Because when you get cut, it will bleed. And it will take time to heal.
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0: standing.
1: 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They can't take you down because you're still standing. That's the Rod Stivell. Sounds like mommy back there backing you up.
0: Give me.
1: Still standing. Getting closer to news time at 6 o'clock right here on ZJB Radio. Stay tuned for that. Got to keep you informed. Got to keep you updated with what's going on as well. And God willing, she'll be back with you tomorrow afternoon from 12 noon Eastern Caribbean time. And for the Showcase Saturday edition right here on ZJB Radio. So that should be on. All right. So, we got to slip this one. We have to do this. Hold on. Let's see. Here we go. Got to get in the masquerade thing, boy. Crazy or what? The Rod. Dance Masquerade. And DJ Kenny B, look out for that. It's going to be on. Okay. So, me, I'm JGP. Listen, people. Yeah, that's it. We got the news coming up in just a little bit right here on ZJB, 6 o'clock news presentation. All right? So I'm JGP, I'm done. Stay good, enjoy, blessings.

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3: In the headlines, a positive outlook for Montserrat in 2027 and beyond. We'll hear from the leader of government business. The importance of having open conversations on women's health, as the Pan American Health Organization, PAHO,through the Rotary Club of Montserrat, donates to female students attending the Montserrat Secondary School. And from across the region, a call on Venezuela to respect the forthcoming ruling of the International Court of Justice on the Guyana-Venezuela border dispute. Good evening, I am James White Jr. and this is the News at 6, in association with the Bank of Montserrat Limited. Now the news in detail. The government of Montserrat is painting a positive outlook for the island in 2027 and beyond. Speaking on the latest Let's Talk Radio program, Premier the Honorable Reuben T. Meade said among a number of initiatives, the government is expecting movement on the Little Bay Port Development Project again in the new year. He spoke also of a spending slowdown on a few major projects that are nearing completion, but an uptick in others that would boost economic activity on island.
4: There will be a significant fall off on spending on the hospital by mid-2027. The water and sewage projects will be finished. The solar project will be finished. So therefore, you'll see a slowdown in those major projects. But we are also working with some private sector individuals who we're hoping will be in a position to do something. I don't want to speak out of turn, but I'm expecting either next week or early in October a visit from a certain business grouping that can create some transformation in terms of development in Montserrat. And again, as long as we're in a position to amend our legislation to facilitate them coming. We have a group coming out of the United States. They have been here. They're looking at ash as one of their export products. That will happen. But we have to just continue to build on our agricultural sector. We have to build on the accommodation sector because that is also very important. We have to improve our access. And one of the good things is that Winnie is showing some very positive movements in terms of some of the things which they're going to bring on the table for us in terms of access in 2027. I'm not at liberty to speak to any details on it, but that will facilitate a lot greater air access into Montserrat. I was also speaking to hotel developments. Those have not gone off the table. Last week, Friday, I had a meeting with an energy company in Ogier, out of France, where we've just had preliminary discussions in geothermal development. Then we met with the University of Oxford team, who will provide technical support in terms of advising us on the development of geothermal in Montserrat.
3: Premier, the Honorable Reuben T. Meade. The parliamentary opposition here is questioning the impact of the recent Eastern Caribbean Central Bank ECCB report of 5.5% growth for Montserrat on the economic development of the island. Leader of the opposition, Honorable Paul Lewis, stated that while over the last couple of years there were a few large projects, including the port and the hospital, the significant budget uploaded has not benefited the island. Mr. Lewis said the large funding in the budget would have contributed somewhat to any calculations in terms of any reflection of growth.
5: Well, you would realize that most of the procurement for those large projects are actually done directly from and sourced from overseas. Mm-hmm. So you're not seeing much procurement from local businesses. So maybe a few items might be sourced locally, but the majority of the items, over 80%, are sourced from overseas, right? we had a situation when we with the port, when we were thinking about the possibility of using local material here, and you had some justification made about the local material can't be used, and they source the material, the sand, etc., from overseas. Well, when you look at that, that is enough to tell you that a lot of the money is spent, yes, but it's spent with businesses overseas. So when you see these figures, you have to take this into consideration. Yes, the money was allocated to our budget, and therefore the Eastern Caribbean economists and so forth, they will take a lead from these monies that were passed in the House as part of the budget. And of course, they know they're assigned to infrastructure, large infrastructure projects such as the seaport and the hospital. However, you ask a man on the street how much impact are going to say to you, even the workers that are working on these projects, the majority of these workers are from overseas. And I say overseas, they're temporary workers that came in just for the construction of these projects. I will not go into the levels of salaries at this point in time, but they themselves do not do much spending in the economy.
0: Mm.
5: But it's just to say, really, to make the point that even these workers themselves, their salaries are not great, and so their spend in the economy is not great either. Therefore, yes, on the books, we have large sums of money passed in the budget, but the majority of that is not being spent in the country. And as a result, that is where you would see reports speaking of growth. But yet, you ask yourself, well, why is it that there is no impact on the ground based on what we are seeing in the report?
3: Honorable Paul Lewis, every female student attending the Montserrat Secondary School has received 6 months' worth of supplies to manage their menstruation. This donation was made by the Rotary Club of Montserrat through a $5,000 grant from the Pan American Health Organization, PAHO. Supporting items were also sponsored by Manish Velecha of Victor's Supermarket. The girls received their packages on Friday, following the Flow with the Rhythm Jam event. The donation and jam marked the culmination of the Rotary Club's month-long Period Passion campaign. Speaking to the students ahead of the jam, Acting Minister for Education, Health and Social Services, Honorable Duane Hickson, highlighted the importance of having open conversations on women's health, noting how the JAM supports this initiative.
6: Today is about health, confidence, education, and creating a space where our girls can feel comfortable talking to something that is actually a natural part of growing up, and that is menstruation. The Flow with Rhythm Jam is a wonderful way to bring these conversations to life. It reminds us that learning about our bodies does not always have to happen in a classroom or through formal presentation. Sometimes we can learn, connect, and have fun together.
3: Honorable Hickson also addressed the girls, encouraging them to look out for one another and not to be ashamed of their menstruation.
6: To our young ladies, this program was tailored specifically for you. You asked questions, you spoke up, learn about your bodies. Look out for one another and never feel ashamed of something that is a normal part of being a woman. As we flow with the rhythm, let us remember the good health, that good health is something we should celebrate, and that conversations about women's health should never be treated as something to be embarrassed about. Let us continue creating a Montserrat where our girls are informed, supported, and confident and empowered to take care of themselves.
3: Acting Minister for Education, Health and Social Services, Honorable Duane Hickson. Youths on Montserrat are invited to press pause at an interactive stress management session on Saturday. Press pause. Stress less. Live More is the culminating event of a month-long youth wellness campaign held by the Ministry of Health, the Rotaract Club of Montserrat, and the CARICOM Youth Ambassadors of Montserrat. The event takes place on Saturday, September 26th at the St. John's Health Center car park, starting at 4:30 p.m. It includes discussions, games, and healthy refreshments aimed at addressing stress management in a relaxed environment. In a recent interview on ZJB Radio, Health Promotions Coordinator Penny Maloney shared more details on the purpose of the event.
0: That's just where we are encouraging the youth to come on out and have a conversation with our mental health team around stress and wellness. I think it's fair to say that our young people have come into adulthood at what is a very stressful time. And I don't think that we could negate the impact of that, you know. So I am hopeful that young persons will come on out to that. And it's not just a sit and listen event. We've got games, we've got refreshments, maybe some music going. So again, that's Saturday, the 26th of September, 4:30 p.m., St. John's Health Center, car park. So it's kind of a blending of learning and then practicing what we learn. Because one of the key things we say for stress management is to relax and do something you enjoy. So we've tried to blend the two and create, you know, this space where you can come and you learn about stress and then you put into practice some of the techniques that you've learned, you know, to relieve stress. We're going to have, as I said, games on hand. I'm hoping that we can have some little guided meditation happening as well.
3: Penny Maloney. The theme for the month-long youth wellness campaign is Engage. Empower, elevate our mind, our body, our wellness, empowering Caribbean youth. The theme was adapted from the Caribbean Public Health Agency CAHFA's Caribbean Wellness Day, which took place on September 12th. Nationals in the diaspora continue to make headlines in their various fields of work. This time it's the turn of registered nurse Iris Lake Ryan, more fondly known as Iris Ama Lake. She has added another proud achievement to more than three decades of dedicated nursing service, receiving the internationally recognized DAISY Award for Extraordinary Nurses at Mount Sinai Morningside Hospital in New York City. The announcement of the DAISY Award honoree for this quarter was made on Wednesday. The DAISY Award recognizes nurses internationally for the extraordinary and compassionate care they provide to patients and families in memory of the late J. Patrick Barnes. For someone who has devoted much of her life to caring and advocating for others, the recognition carries special meaning for Lake Ryan. She described herself as shocked, grateful, and a tad overwhelmed, thanking the person who nominated her, the selection committee, Mount Sinai Morningside Hospital, and the DAISY Foundation, while giving God the glory. For more than 30 years, Lake Ryan has worn her nursing uniform with passion, purpose, and an unwavering commitment to her patients. Now serving as Assistant Nursing Care Coordinator on a cardiac care step-down unit, caring for people is at the heart of who she is. Lake Ryan's journey in nursing was built on a strong educational foundation. After beginning her education in Montserrat, she continued her studies in Canada and graduated magna cum laude from Dawson College in Montreal in 1992 with a degree in nursing. That achievement marked the beginning of a career that would span decades of bedside care, leadership, and patient advocacy. Lake Ryan is passionate about ensuring that her patients are treated with dignity, listened to, and given the quality of care they deserve. That same passion has made her a strong advocate for safe patient care. She has stood alongside fellow nurses, calling for adequate staffing and healthcare standards that allow nurses to give their patients the attention and care they need. Throughout her journey, Lake Ryan has held firmly to a principle she often shares, that is, to whom much is given, much is expected. The DAISY Award is another proud milestone in a career defined by education, compassion, advocacy, service, and a genuine love for nursing. And ZJB News joins the myriad of congratulations to Montserrat's very own registered nurse, Iris Lake Ryan. The Montserrat Tourism Authority, MTA, is inviting persons to capture the spirit of Montserrat through short videos. As part of Local World Tourism Day 2026 celebrations, the MTA is holding a video competition for persons to showcase what makes Montserrat special. The authority says the videos could be about the people, places, culture, nature, food, traditions, or everyday moments that make Montserrat unique. Videos must be 30 to 90 seconds, original, and produced by the entrant. There are prizes to be won for the first and second place entries. Entries should be sent to info@montserrattourism.ms via a WeTransfer.com link by October 2nd, 2026. Winners will be announced the following week. For more information, persons can visit the Montserrat Tourism Authority's social media pages. Persons can also contact the MTA by calling +1-664-491-4703. The Eastern Caribbean Central Bank, ECCB, is officially launching a landmark initiative which establishes a dedicated mechanism for market conduct supervision to protect the everyday citizens of Montserrat and other members of the Eastern Caribbean Currency Union, ECCU. The ECCB's new Office of Financial Conduct, OFC, opens on September 30th, 2026, with the department scheduled to begin accepting consumer complaints on October 15th, 2026. It is being led by Chief Director, Policy, Dr. D. Tracy Polius. According to Dr. Polius, the Office of Financial Conduct will be a department within the Eastern Caribbean Central Bank, and it will be a department similar to their existing Financial Sector Supervision Department, with a focus on what they call market conduct supervision. She adds that market conduct supervision relates to the bank's ability to execute and evaluate how banks treat their customers, the extent to which they treat the customers fairly, the extent to which they allow them and provide information to them so that they could make meaningful decisions for their families, and the extent to which they handle the complaints in a timely and efficient manner. Dr. Polius and the ECCB's framework state that this new initiative will strengthen regional financial consumer protection through several core functions. The OFC will operate as an internal department within the ECCB, specifically tasked with market conduct regulation. It will hold commercial banks and licensed financial institutions accountable for how they treat their customers. The office will monitor institutional operations to ensure banking practices are fair, transparent, and legally responsible. This targets long-standing consumer pain points like unexplained fees, complicated bank statements, and poor customer service. As financial institutions increasingly pivot to digital platforms, the OFC is designed to help mitigate modern operational risks such as online fraud, scams, and digital service challenges. Supported by recent legislative amendments to the Banking Act of 2015, the ECCB has engineered specific regional standards to guide this rollout, which includes standardizing how banks log, track, and answer customer issues, and ensuring vulnerable and everyday investors are not marginalized, promoting broader financial inclusion and access across member states. In other news, Guyana's president, Dr. Mohamed Irfan Ali, has called on Venezuela to respect the forthcoming ruling of the International Court of Justice, ICJ, on the Guyana-Venezuela border dispute. He made the appeal while addressing the UN General Assembly on Thursday. Dr. Ali says Guyana has consistently pursued peaceful avenues to settle the controversy, despite what he describes as long and repeated provocations and aggression. His remarks came a day after Venezuela's acting president, Delcy Rodriguez, used her address to reaffirm Caracas's claim over the Essequibo region. She also called on Guyana to return to negotiations under the 1966 Geneva Agreement. But Dr. Ali pointed to the 1899 arbitral award, which Guyana maintains provided the full, perfect, and final settlement of the border. And finally in the news, in Trinidad and Tobago, Prime Minister Kamala Prasad Bisesa has condemned independent senators who voted against a special operations bill. In response to questions from Guardian Media, Prasad Bisesa described the senators as satanic and scumbags. According to The Guardian, she accused the senators of siding with criminals. She also reportedly said her administration would no longer accept amendments from the independent bench on any legislation. The special operations bill narrowly passed in the Senate on Thursday with a 15-15 deadlock broken by the Senate president's casting vote. All 15 government senators supported the legislation, while the 6 opposition senators and 9 independent senators voted against it.
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8: Starting off with cricket, rising costs may hamper Montserrat's efforts to participate in regional cricket competitions. This was pointed out by President of the Montserrat Cricket Association, Raymond KB, who was speaking on the From the Pavilion radio program on Thursday. Mr. KB revealed that air access restrictions and a decreased subvention have created a deficit.
9: Participation in cricket is getting more and more expensive. If we were to look at what we paid last year to take part in the tournament and the proposed fees for this year, it's a difference of between $13,000 to $15,000 more. What has actually happened, though, is that our subvention, unfortunately, has decreased, which means that we're put in a spot where we have to try and make up the deficit. And I call it a deficit because when you look at it, we have less funds, and traveling out of Montserrat is one of the more expensive ventures. Last year, It costs us several $1,000s to get to St. Kitts. Fortunately, SVG worked very well with us, so for that we were very thankful. However, going forward, how many flights? Because of the restrictions at the airport, we can't use one twin other flight to take out everybody. The more flights you do, the more the cost racks up.
8: Mr. KB said the association is working on raising funds and noted the importance of Montserrat's participation in regional events.
9: So we are saying, listen, Montserrat wants to participate. Montserrat wants to be out there in the mix so that our guys get a reasonable chance of being identified, you know, that they don't get put on the back burner indefinitely. So the only way to do it is to go and see how much money is we can raise. Like I said, we did it with our fundraiser. We're trying other avenues, but the long and short of it is that if we don't get the assistance, it's going to make it very difficult in the future to participate in tournaments.
8: President of the Montserrat Cricket Association, Raymond KB. Still in cricket, NCL GT20 Canada, Canada's professional T20 franchise tournament, will stage its 2026 edition in the Caribbean during the October-November window, creating a unique bridge between Canadian and West Indies cricket. Being held in St. Vincent and the Grenadines, the move to the Caribbean is specific to the 2026 tournament, with NCL GT20 Canada scheduled to return to Canada for its 2027 edition. Rather than representing a relocation of the Canadian tournament, this year's Caribbean staging is designed to deepen cricketing, developmental and commercial ties between Canada and the West Indies. Working collaboratively with Cricket Canada and Cricket West Indies CWI, the 2026 tournament will bring together Canadian, Caribbean and international talent on one platform. It provides an opportunity to strengthen player pathways between Canada and the Caribbean, while building relationships that can continue when the tournament returns to Canada next year. In other cricket news, West Indies cricket is entering a critical period of change as Cricket West Indies, CWI, moves to address mounting financial pressures while preparing for new opportunities on the international stage. CEO of Cricket West Indies, Chris Dering, says rising costs, limited resources, and the growth of franchise cricket have made its traditional domestic structure increasingly difficult to sustain. An ICC-approved US $16 million loan facility will provide temporary cash flow support but comes with financial conditions. As part of its restructuring, CWI has suspended this year's men's Super 50 and women's T20 Blaze, redirecting resources toward World Cup preparation and Olympic and Pan American Games qualification. Player contracts and operating costs are also being reduced while an organizational review is underway. At the same time, Dering says it is investing millions in high-performance facilities, technology and artificial intelligence, including a new center in Antigua, scheduled to begin construction in 2027. And in football, the Premier League has joined three of its top European counterparts in calling for fundamental reform of the way that FIFA is run, claiming its president, Gianni Infantino, has actively promoted exploitative ideas. In a joint statement with Spain's La Liga, Germany's Bundesliga, and Italy's Serie A, the English top flight says it is speaking out because they understand how FIFA's relentless expansionism affects everyone. The four leagues say the shakeup is needed to make world football's governing body transparent, objective, proportionate, and inclusive, and claim that the sport cannot grow globally if its foundations are undermined. It comes days after Infantino proposed an external review of how FIFA operates amid the ongoing crisis over his failed plan to sell a stake in the World Cup to private investors, which sparked a global outcry.
10: 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Relatively dry and stable conditions continue across the Leeward Islands and the British Virgin Islands. The weather tonight, partly cloudy with a 30% or low chance of showers. The weather tomorrow, partly cloudy with a 40% or a moderate chance of showers. The winds are easterly at 15 to 30 kilometers per hour or 9 to 18 miles per hour. The sea state, swells 1 to 1.2 meters or 3 to 4 feet. Sunrise tomorrow at 5:59 and sunset tomorrow at 6:03. And that's it for the news at 6 for today. The next newscast from ZJB's news desk will be the morning news tomorrow at 6 minutes after 7. Recapping the main headlines, a positive outlook for Montserrat in 2027 and beyond. We'll hear from the leader of government business. The importance of having open conversations on women's health as the Pan American Health Organization PAHO through the Rotary Club of Montserrat donates to female students attending the Montserrat Secondary School. And from across the region, a call on Venezuela to respect the forthcoming ruling of the International Court of Justice on the Guyana-Venezuela border dispute. A reminder that you can listen again to the news by logging on to www.zjbradio.com, or you can link us on Spirit of Montserrat Facebook page. For ZJB News, James White Jr. wishing you on behalf of the rest of the news team a very pleasant evening.

Do not attempt to adjust your radio. There's nothing wrong. Do not attempt to adjust.

0: Coming up after the news, the science show inspired by the news, and the headline of a NATO fighter jet scrambled for a drone that turned out to be a flock of birds inspires a bunch of science stories on the theme of mistaken identity. We ponder pareidolia, the strange phenomenon of spotting faces in cars, plug sockets and cheese graters. New research reveals just how keen we are to make faces from thin air and make them male. Plus, we hear problems with polluted cell lines and how it may have impacted thousands of scientific papers. And with facial recognition getting everywhere, surely there must be cases where one face is missed for another. We investigate. And from the lizard venom to weight loss miracle, we bring the story of the drugs with multiple identities. That's all coming up after this.
1: BBC News with Chris Berrow. One of the world's richest football clubs, Manchester City, has been found guilty of dozens of breaches of financial rules, the vast majority of a series of charges it faced. The former English and European champions were investigated for alleged breaches of financial fair play rules, with the Premier League bringing charges against them in 2023. Andy Swiss has more details.
2: The outcome of the case is still to be officially announced. The Premier League have declined to comment, while in a statement, Manchester City said the process remained ongoing, with significant elements to be completed. City have always denied any wrongdoing and have previously indicated they would appeal if found guilty. But the club that had become such a dominant force in English football now faces a crisis.
1: Lebanon's Prime Minister has warned the UN General Assembly about the risk of creating a vacuum in the south if the upcoming withdrawal of the long-running UN peacekeeping mission isn't replaced with a new international force. Nawaf Salam said it was very difficult to hand over some of UNIFIL's posts to Lebanese troops, given more than half are in Israeli-controlled areas.
3: We must stress here and now the need to work to avert the vacuum that the mission's withdrawal could create if this were to take place without agreement on a new international force to replace it. Such a force should ensure the continuation of monitoring, reporting and liaison functions.
1: The charity Save the Children has warned of growing abuse against young girls in the aftermath of Nepal's devastating landslide last month. It said girls displaced by the disaster are at risk of trafficking, violence and child marriage. Some children reported sharing their makeshift living arrangements with strangers or living in tent camps with inadequate lighting. Save the Children said protection efforts must be stepped up. President Trump says that he and China's President Xi Jinping have made tremendous strides during the Chinese leader's three-day state visit to the United States. Despite the many warm words from both leaders, including at a White House tea on the final day, there's been little sign of progress on pressing issues, including AI, trade, Taiwan, and the war in Iran. Ione Wells is in Washington.
4: We have had a sense from what we've heard from Donald Trump, but also from Xi Jinping as well, that there were topics like Iran on the agenda. The US's ambassador to China said that the US made it clear that support for Iran was considered unacceptable from the US's perspective. It has long been a concern of the US's that China has provided Iran not just with economic assistance, but also with components that have been used in military technology and things like that as well. On other areas as well, like trade, the temporary trade truce that had been agreed between the two nations has been extended somewhat until January.
1: World news from the BBC. The US Supreme Court has lifted restrictions on the Trump administration using a controversial federal voter database. It uses citizenship information and other sensitive data to filter out alleged non-citizen voting. Critics warn the ruling could lead to genuine voters being removed from electoral rolls. It marks a victory for the Trump administration as it seeks to clamp down on allegations of non-citizen voting. Rescuers in the Greek capital Athens are working through the night to search the rubble of a collapsed building for survivors. Six people are missing. The mayor of Athens said it was probably caused by a huge gas leak. Two far-right activists have been jailed for shooting dead a former Argentine international rugby player in the streets of Paris 4 years ago. Federico Aramburu played more than 20 matches for Argentina and scored at the Rugby World Cup in 2007. Our Global Affairs reporter, Jacob Evans, has the details.
5: CCTV footage shows Federico Aramburu and an ex-teammate sitting at a bar opposite a former soldier, Loïc Lepriol, and his friend, Romain Bouvier. Both were then members of a far-right extremist group, now dissolved. After some shouting, the men end up in a fight. The two rugby players walk off to their hotel, but Lepriol and Bouvier drive around, find them and open fire. Lepriol has been sentenced to 26 years in prison for murdering Aramburu, and Bouvier 19 years for attempted murder.
1: Two massive hurricanes called Polo and Nolo have developed in the Pacific Ocean, with Hawaii and the west coast of northern Mexico bracing for severe winds and heavy rains. Nolo is currently swirling close to the Hawaiian Islands, with forecasters warning of life-threatening flooding. More than 60 centimetres of rainfall is predicted in some areas. Meanwhile, Polo is a Category 5 storm heading towards Mexico's Baja California Peninsula. Forecasters say it will bring sustained winds of more than 280 kilometres an hour. BBC News.
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8: You've got taste.

15 minutes, it is moving down past the hour of 7. And at this time, we get into a community diary. You know what it says? The Inland Revenue Division takes this opportunity to advise the property owners and agents that the 2026 property tax bills were issued on the 21st of August. These taxes become due and payable on the 20th, that's Friday, 20th of October. Please note that where bills were not received, property owners and agents should contact the Inland Revenue Division for advice on the tax status on their property. Remember that when you pay your property tax in time, that is before the 20th of October, you will receive a 5% discount, so therefore pay early to save. There will be a sitting of the Magistrates Court Government Headquarters in Braes on Monday, 5th October, 9 a.m. for the purpose of hearing and considering applications for licenses and renewal of licenses for the sale of liquor for the quarter 5th October 2026 to 4th January 2027. Applicants are asked to please take note of the following. Applications for new licenses are to be submitted at least 10 days before the date of hearing. Applicants for new licenses are to ensure that the requisite checks and reports are completed 10 days prior to the sitting. Applicants for renewal are asked to note that their presence is not required at the court unless they're instructed to appear. Certificates in respect of these applicants will be sent to the Treasury. Are you a private promoter or event organizer planning an event for the upcoming year-end festival season? We want to hear from you, whether you're planning a fete, concert, beach lime, boat cruise, or community gathering. Securing your slot ensures that your event is included on the official national promotional lineup. Information required when registering: name and type of event, proposed date and time, venue location. Let's work together to make this festival season smooth, coordinated, and successful for everyone. Register your event today. It is time to bring our culture to life, show your ultimate creativity in behalf of the incredible splendor, masks, and revelry as we take to the streets for the spectacular New Year's Day parade and the closing on January 1st, 2027. Whether you are hitting the road or showcasing a massive display, registration is officially open. From traditional folklore to rhythmic beats, we welcome all elements of our heritage. We are looking for troops and groups, large or small, cultural icons, Macajumbies, Miss Goosies, John Bulls, Stilt Walkers, individual costumes, costume and t-shirt, mass revelers, business floats, steel bands, string bands, and iron bands. We welcome all. Don't miss the biggest celebration of the year. Register today and let's make history on the road. Registration closes on September 30th and can be done by calling 495-8555, or you can send an email to Montserrat Arts Council. That's info@artscouncil.ms. Parents and guardians of pupils attending the St. Augustine Catholic Primary School are invited to attend the Term 1 Parent Teachers Association meeting at the school on Thursday, October 1st, 4:30 p.m. Please make an effort, or every effort that is, to be present and also to be on time. The Montserrat Farmers Association will hold its regular monthly meeting on Tuesday, 29th September, at the Christian Council's building in St. Peter's. This meeting begins promptly at 10:30 a.m. Members are asked to make a special effort to attend. Social welfare financial assistance checks are ready for distribution. These checks can be collected at the Social Security Office, E. Carney Osborne Building in Little Bay, on Monday, 28 September, from 8:30 a.m. to 3 p.m. In addition, social welfare recipients who have requested their social welfare payments be deposited directly to their account are advised that their funds will be available for collection from their respective banks on September 28 from 8 a.m. His Majesty Prison, the Montserrat Fire and Rescue Services, and the Royal Montserrat Police Service will be joining forces for a car wash fundraiser in aid of a colleague and their family facing difficult medical challenges.
The event takes place on Saturday, 3rd October from 6:30 a.m. at the Little Bay Public Market parking lot. Car washes start at $30 with interior and exterior packages available for $70 to $80. Food and drinks will also be on sale and donations are welcome. Come out, support the teams and help support a member of our community. The Small Beginnings School of Music will be hosting a breakfast sale tomorrow, Saturday, 26 September, at the former Ryan's Complex, starting at 7 a.m. Come and start your day with delicious breakfast featuring saltfish, Johnny Bakes, boiled eggs, sausages, coconut dumplings, a corn dumpling, fruit juices, and more. Breakfast costs $25. Proceeds from the sale will go towards the Montserrat Guernsey Music Exchange. Come out and support our youth while supporting music education in Montserrat. Here now is a schedule of our church services for this coming Sunday, 27 September. And we start off with the Pentecostal Churches, Faith Tabernacle in Braids, morning service at the Lookout Primary School Auditorium. That begins at 10 a.m. House of Refuge and Deliverance Ministry in Salem, morning worship at 9 a.m. Wesleyan Holiness Churches, Beulah Wesleyan Holiness St. Peter's, Family Bible Hour and Sunday School, 9 a.m., Divine Worship, 10 a.m. Dayville Wesleyan Holiness, Divine Worship at 10 a.m. For the Apostolic Faith Churches, no service at Emmanuel Apostolic Faith in St. John's this weekend. Joint service at the Bethel Apostolic in Cudgerhead, and that begins at 10 a.m. Church of God of Prophecy, no service at St. John's this weekend. Joint service in Salem, that begins at 9 a.m. For the Catholic Churches, St. Martin de Porres in Salem, Saturday Vigil Mass, 5 p.m., Sunday Morning Mass, 7 a.m. St. Patrick's Church in Lookout, Sunday Morning Mass at Lookout, 9:15 a.m., and that will be a broadcast service. For the Methodist Churches, Bethany Judy Peace at 7 a.m., Salem 9 a.m., Bethesda Cavalier Hill 9 a.m. And for the Anglican Churches, St. James at 7 a.m., St. Peter's 9 a.m., and St. John's 9:15 a.m. Now that is going to do it for my community diary notices at this time. Up next, we get into our government notices.

0: 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To register, email us at info@artscouncil.ms, call us at 1-664-491-8555 or 8556, or visit our office to complete your registration. The deadline to be included in the updated 2026 vendor directory is Friday, October 2nd, 2026. We value the talent and services within our community and look forward to working with you to continue promoting and supporting the arts in Montserrat. 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
1: The government of Montserrat is inviting applications from suitably qualified persons for the post of Director, Primary Health Care within the Ministry of Health and Social Services. The Director, Primary Health Care role is to lead in the provision and development of primary care services and formalization of its public health functions through the development of policies, strategies, and their necessary implementation. Key responsibilities include leading the development and implementation of the evolving primary health care strategy, supporting the local implementation of the NCD strategy and the health promotion unit, supporting primary care contracting and commissioning of services which contribute to primary health care goals, leading the review, design and implementation of primary care programs, ensuring that the primary care team continue to support community arrangements, and leading on the development of a range of effective service development programs on behalf of the Ministry of Health and Social Services. The applicant must possess a master's degree in a public health field, an undergraduate degree in a health-related field, at least 5 years' experience post-master's level education, good oral and written communication skills, the ability to manage large groups, time management skills, and budgeting skills. The full job description can be found on the website www.gomjobs.com. Appointment will be made either on a permanent or contractual basis. The salary for this position is at R7, that is EC $79,320 per annum with allowances. The deadline for application is October 8th, 2026.
2: The Land Registry received an application on the 8th day of June by Adelina Chewitt and Terence Bramble in his capacity as the alternate executor of the estate of Wilston Lionel Chewitt, both of Jones Hill, Montserrat, for prescriptive title to a portion of parcel of land recently presently registered to Christopher James Bramble of Woodlands, and more particularly described as Block 1311, Parcel 83, in the St. Peter's Registration Section. Take further notice that the portion of parcel of land claimed is situated next to the following parcels of land. On the northwest, southwest, by Block 1311, Parcel 84, registered to Louisa Gerald, Richard Gerald, Rosemary Andrew, and Judith Gerald. On the southwest, Block 1316, Parcel 35, registered to Margaret Allen, Gladwin S. Allen, Delbert Allen, and Shauna Allen. On the northeast, by the public road. Members of the public may object to the granting of the application within 6 weeks of the 25th day of August 2026 by lodging an objection with the Registrar of Lands setting out the grounds of your objection. Members of the public are informed that if you fail to make any objection to the said application, the Registrar of Lands may proceed to grant the application for prescriptive title without further notice. The said application may be inspected by you or your attorney at the Land Registry from Monday to Friday between the hours of 8 a.m. and 2 p.m.

7:30, it is now in the studios of Zajibi in the rest of the Eastern Caribbean. And at this time, we get into our death announcements. It is with deep sadness that we announce the passing of Jacqueline Kaby, formerly of Corkill. Jacqueline Althea Kaby, born on August 1st, 1955. She passed away on July 27, 2026. She was born in St. Kitts to the late Edward and Elvira Kaby of Montserrat, who had migrated there. When the family relocated to Montserrat, Jackie, as she was affectionately called, finished her high school education at the Montserrat Secondary School. She lived in Puerto Rico for a while with her uncle, Jimmy Brown, before migrating to New York. Jackie is survived by her son, DeAndre, her sister, Christine Francis, brothers, William, Steady, Larry, and Eddie Kaby. Another brother, Christopher Kaby, predeceased her. She had many close family friends, including Rosamond Kaby Mead, Fred, Fenella, and Alston Kaby, the Webbs, including Joel and Wilmot, the Browns, the Coopers, the Masons, and a vast number of other relatives. Among her close friends were Hildred Farrell, Paulette Fritt, Eunice Boston, Tongue, and Karen Greenaway Carty. A memorial service for the late Jacqueline Jackie Kaby will take place at the Faith Christian Church, 301 Havard Street, Dorchester, Massachusetts, USA, 02124, on Saturday, September 26, at 11 a.m. May her soul rest in peace.

It is with a heavy heart that we announce the passing of a loving sister, beloved aunt, a devoted teacher and friend, Sylvia Fenton, also known as Teacher Sylvia of Salem, Montserrat. She peacefully departed this vineyard on Sunday, August 2, 2026, at 10:44 p.m. GMT at the Royal London Hospital, United Kingdom. Left to celebrate her life are her special son and nephew, Wayne Fenton, and his family, special son and nephew, Colin Hodge, brother, Howell Fenton, and his family, brother, Ronald Fenton, and his family, sister, Beatrice Hodge, and her family, sister, Enid Fenton, sister, Florence Fenton, Rosalind Fenton, daughter of her late brother, Eustace Fenton, and the children and their families of her late brother, Noel Fenton. Sisters-in-law, Susan Fenton and Gwen Fenton. Other relatives, Edna Kernan and siblings and their families, Eustace Dyer and family. Family and siblings of the late Edwin Allen and their families, Ethelyn Galloway Telesford and siblings and their families. Siblings and relatives of the late Richard Samuel and their families. Children of the late John Cannon Fenton and their families. Audrey Fergus Challenger and siblings and families. Rosamond K.B. Mead and siblings and their families. Oslyn Jemmett and siblings and their families. Leroy Shannyman Hickson and siblings and family. Gertrude Daly and siblings and their families. The Fentons, the Whites, the Brambles, the Skerritts, the Lamberts, and the Allens. Her friends, Sandra Buffon, Colette and Emmeline in the UK, Dr. Sharon Burns in Montserrat, and Veronica Gordon in Antigua. Family friends, Canon Alston Percival. Her godson, the Honourable David Osborne. Past teachers, students and parents of children of the primary school she taught and was head teacher for. Bethel Primary School, Kingsale Primary School, Salem Primary School, Plymouth Primary School and Corkhill Primary School. Her neighbours, church friends from All Saints Church Leighton and St Mary's Church Leighton, where she last resided. The Anglican community here on Montserrat and many others too numerous to mention. Thanks to the medical team and staff at Whipps Cross Hospital and our home carers. We thank you for your continued prayers during our time of bereavement. To those who called, sent messages through the different mediums, visited and prayed with us, a heartfelt thank you. Funeral service for the late Sylvia Fenton will be held on Saturday, 26 September 2026 at 11 a.m. at the St. James Anglican Church in Salem. Interment at the church burial ground. Transportation will be provided by Peter White's bus H3117 leaving Lookout, St. John's and Drummond's at 9:30 a.m. May you continue to sleep in peace, Auntie Sylvia, and let perpetual light shine upon you.

We do not grieve as those who have no hope, but we rejoice knowing that though he has departed from this life, he is now present with the Lord. We acknowledge the passing of Reginald Lewis, better known as Fireheart, Job, Jacob, and to us, his children, he was Father. Prior to the volcanic activities, Father hailed from the village of Corkhill, but he later took up residence in Banks. He departed from this life on August 31st at the Glendon Hospital. He lived 83 years. He is survived and loved by his children, Avenel Williams Harris and DeLacy Johnson in the United States, Janice Williams, Lorenzo Lewis, Trevlin Lewis, and Odell Lewis in the United Kingdom, Norma Reiner and Stanley Reiner in Antigua, and Anita Punchy Lewis in Montserrat. His special friend, Joycelyn Molly Caby. Siblings, Claristine Allen in Montserrat and Dolores Henderson in the United Kingdom. Sisters-in-law, Ethelyn Williams, Myrna Harris, Nita Harris, and Patricia Harris in the United States, and Joyce and June in the United Kingdom. Brothers-in-law, Fitzroy Williams, Walter Harris, and Steve Harris in the U.S., Gary and Gilroy in the United Kingdom, and Thomas Tom Allen in Montserrat. Son-in-law, Hinesford Johnson in the U.S. Father had numerous grandchildren, Del Jamal, Del Zondria, and Julian in the U.S., Trevika, Canem, Sage, Sajon, Dijon, Keon, Lorita, Lorenge, Nashira, and Nea, all in the United Kingdom, Natasha, Leslie, Jordan, Javin, Tashika, Justin, Akeem, Joshua, and Shaquin in Antigua, Nikisha in Miami, Shade in Montserrat, special grandchildren, Nathan, Tony Lee, and Kejuanet. Great-grandchildren, Jamari and Jameer in the U.S., Misea, Keon, Jax, Ace, Clementine, Devonte, Devonia, Devonie, and Devonsia in the United Kingdom, Royal, Majesty, Brianna, Malik, Alston, Gabrielle, and Skylar in Antigua, Shakela, Anisha, Daniel, and Nathan in Miami, Lenaya in Montserrat. Nieces, Violet, Nolda, and Vernice. Nephews, Devon, Lesroy, Dalton, Gweno, Calvin, Evans, Jermaine, and Wesley. Father was well-loved and appreciated by countless family members and family friends, to include Franklin Boogie Lewis, Jim Lewis, Ruel Hickson and family, Shirley John and family, the Lewises in Boston, Eileen Williams Lee, Dean Marie John, Keith Greenaway, Cecil Lake, Thelma Caby, and family. His circle of friends include John Fergus, Kurt Phil, Thomas and Kitty Greenaway, Pastor Tony and Natalie Allen, Janine Lester, Raymond and Doris Williams, Jarvis Reiner, Roy Thornhill, Rosalind Farrell, Jim and Jenny Lee, Kathleen Bramble, Ethelyn Barzi, Annie Roach, Charles Daly and family, Yulina Allen, Lornarine Caby, Francis Annie Riley, Aunt Sissy Caby's family, Denzel Guji Reiner, Vernon Lackawanna Buffon, Easton and Blondina Farrell, former residents of Corkhill and surrounding areas, and residents of Banks. Sincere gratitude is expressed to Joycelyn Molly Caby, the nurses and Dr. Valentine at Cojuhead Clinic, Dr. Benito and the nurses on the ward, Manelva Taylor Benjamin and Janet Mead. The homegoing service to celebrate the life of Reginald Lewis, better known as Fireheart or Father, will be held on Saturday, October 3rd at 10 a.m. at Faith Tabernacle Pentecostal Church in Braids.
interment at the Lookout Public Cemetery. Elvis Daly's buses, H161 and H112, will pick up persons from Lookout and Salem. We have the assurance and are confident that Father is indeed resting in eternal peace.

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Yeah. Rigorous, respectful, research, all about Montserrat. Hi, I'm Franklin Algie Graves. 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Strat Talk is about culture and all that Montserrat has to offer. 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So join me and my guests and let's have a chat on Strat Talk. It's not

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Okay, so we got just about 11 minutes. It is moving on before the hour of 8 o'clock. Good night. Once again, Montserrat. 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The 24th of September, 2026. 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